0: appointed and that Congress would have to deal with it, but without providing specifics. He said the 14th Amendment is being abused by people who are coming to the U.S. to have children.
1: It's become a tourism, birthing tourism, they call it, you know, a trend where people will just come and you just come onto the soil and have your child, and then they're able to avail themselves of the welfare state and everything else.
0: The Justice Department issued a statement today saying it is, quote, committed to tackling illegal birth tourism schemes. A New Jersey Republican who went missing from Congress months ago has revealed depression was the reason he was away. NPR's Claudia Grisales reports Representative Thomas Kane shared the news on the House floor after a nearly four-month hiatus.
2: Congressman Kane says he checked into a hospital for testing and was diagnosed with depression. Kane said he miscalculated how long he would be away for his recovery.
3: It is physical. It is emotional. And until you experience it yourself, it is difficult to fully understand how powerful this illness can be.
2: His absence fueled rumors and speculation in a GOP-led House that relies on a razor-thin majority. Despite his absence, Kane won the GOP primary earlier this month unopposed. He'll defend his seat in this fall's midterm elections against a Democrat in what is a competitive district in New Jersey. Democrats say his seat is a top target to flip in their pursuit of taking back the majority next year. Claudia Rizales, NPR News.
0: Aid groups are warning that Venezuela's healthcare system is at its breaking point after last week's earthquakes. Damaged hospitals are overwhelmed and conditions in the disaster zone are worsening. The government death toll has surpassed 1,700, with more bodies being found. Thousands have been displaced and are living in unsanitary conditions. The UN is expressing concern about the spread of infectious diseases. The healthcare system, already strained by years of underinvestments under extreme pressure, many hospitals are damaged and specialist doctors are missing. This is NPR News from Washington.
4: And from the GBH Radio Newsroom in Boston, I'm Judy Ewell. The Supreme Court's ruling to preserve birthright citizenship is being celebrated by local immigrants and advocates. Ivan Espinoza-Madrigal is with Lawyers for Civil Rights.
5: This decision is monumental. It means that all children born in the United States may continue to live, learn, grow, and become part of our society in ways that the Constitution has envisioned.
4: Experts say if the Trump administration had been successful in its effort to end birthright citizenship, more than 250,000 children born in the U.S. each year would have been denied American citizenship. Turmoil at the Boston Symphony Orchestra has not abated, nearly 4 months after the BSO announced the dismissal of conductor Anders Nelsons. But as GPH's Marilyn Scherer reports, the orchestra's CEO, Chad Smith, is standing by the decision to say goodbye to Nelsons at the end of next season.
6: Smith maintains that Nelsons was not aligned with BSO leadership on a future vision for the orchestra. The decision to get rid of the conductor has rankled many BSO patrons and musicians who've shown solidarity with Nelsons since the decision was announced in March. Smith tells GBH's Culture Show that leadership will work with the musicians to find a successor.
7: That's going to be the process of rebuilding trust. And I always say that rebuilding trust, you have to rebuild the shared work together. We're in negotiations now with the orchestra about how we co-create our future.
6: Smith has said the BSO will not reverse course and keep Nelsons aboard. Right now, his contract is set to expire after the 2027 Tanglewood season. Marilyn Scherer, GBH News.
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9: This is The World. I'm Marco Werman. Thank you for being with us today. We start off in Venezuela, where 6 days ago, two powerful earthquakes rocked the country's northern coast. The search for missing people continues. The death toll is closing in on 2,000. Many thousands more have been displaced. Survivors and their loved ones say official help has been slow and inefficient. So across Venezuela, ordinary people are stepping in, using whatever skills, tools, and resources they have. From Caracas, The World's TBC Isaiah reports on how Venezuelans are organizing and helping each other.
10: Every half hour, a new caravan of motorcycles leaves a central park in Caracas, headed for La Guaira. That's the coastal state hit hardest by the earthquakes. The park has become an improvised relief hall. Volunteers sort donations, stack them onto motorcycles, and wrap them with layers of packing tape. Some loads rise higher than the drivers' heads. The riders live in groups of about 10, organized by category. Melanie Alvarez is on a team delivering supplies for pets.
11: Creo que vamos con la veterinaria a llevarle agua y comida a los perritos y a los animales que allá también han hecho.
10: She says they are bringing water and food for dogs and other animals that also need help. Yesterday, she also delivered food and water to rescue teams. Alvarez says she's made more than 10 trips in 2 days between Caracas and La Guaira. The ride can take anywhere from half an hour to 2 hours under the harshest sun. Many Venezuelans say the instinct to help appeared almost immediately after the quakes. In the first hours after buildings collapsed, and because the state response was so limited, residents started digging through rubble themselves, using whatever tools they could find. Now, that urgency is showing up in other ways. Engineers are inspecting cracked buildings. Groups of women are sewing underwear from fabric scraps. Psychologists are offering free counseling. And woodworkers are building bunk beds and coffins.
12: Y lo que nos ha quedado claro es que los venezolanos solo contamos con nosotros mismos.
10: What has become clear is that Venezuelans only have each other, says Valentina Quintero, a longtime Venezuelan tourism promoter. In a Caracas apartment building, engineer Jesus Armas is hands-on.
13: Right now, we are going to check the infrastructure of this building. This building have so many different kind of damage. So we are just starting.
10: Armas put together a network of 80 volunteer engineers.
13: So the day after the earthquake, we noticed that everybody was so scared because there were so many buildings that are damaged. So we started to reunite engineers in Caracas and organize ourselves and move around the buildings that are in the worst condition.
10: The engineers created a website where residents can submit photos of damaged buildings. Some experts in Venezuela and abroad review the images remotely.
13: The people send them pictures and they analyze. If they see like a big issue or something that seems a little bit suspicious, they flag it and we send a presential visit.
10: Another effort comes from Venezuela's growing community of makers. That's people who use 3D printers to build tools and prototypes.
14: Lo que hemos hecho en verdad es unir un poco a la comunidad maker.
10: After the quakes, Carlos Hernandez helped organize volunteers to print medical splints for hospitals and emergency crews. Many patients suffered broken arms and legs from falling debris.
14: Vimos una oportunidad de, oye, vamos entonces a liberar este producto, un producto que ha sido probado por médicos que ya está estandarizado.
10: They posted the design online so anyone with a 3D printer could download it and make it at home. Within days, people in Venezuela, Spain, Colombia, Chile, the United States were producing the same splints and shipping them to Caracas. Hernandez says they have already distributed between 3,000 and 4,000 splints. Other volunteers are focusing on children. Over the weekend, circus performers visited shelters to make children laugh, even briefly amid the fear and uncertainty.
15: Buenas tardes, mi nombre es Antonio Becerra, haciéndole servicio.
10: In a video shared online, a man named Antonio Becerra holds up a handwritten sign with his phone number, offering free rides to hospitals where ambulances are scarce. Oscar Murillo with the human rights organization Provea says this outpouring of support is not an unexpected response.
16: Que tenemos una sociedad que ha venido aprendiendo a lo largo de muchos años a resolver su problema sola. Es decir, no hay Estado.
10: It is the response of a society that has learned to live without the state for many years, he says. Murillo says that solidarity was shaped by years of economic collapse, shortages, blackouts, mass migration, and democratic decline. And that includes Venezuela's huge diaspora of 8 million people. In South Florida, home to the largest Venezuelan community in the U.S., people filled warehouses with donations within days. Organizers in Doral even asked people to pause donations because they had run out of space. The international community has also been responsive. More than 2,000 international volunteers from dozens of countries have also arrived. And that includes more than 300 rescue workers and 18 search dogs from the United States. For The World, I'm Tibi Saizea in Caracas, Venezuela.
9: Scent is a powerful thing. Think of the smell on the ground in the woods after a good rain. Honeysuckle in the summer. Scent impacts taste on our tongue. It's even been linked to memory recall. And that's just for us humans. For wildlife, smell is even more critical, essential to survival. And people are messing with the smellscape, as it's known, leading to odor pollution. Jordana Sprayberry is a professor at Stony Brook University on Long Island, New York. She tells me there are actually two kinds of odor pollution.
17: So one is what I would call additive odor pollution. And those are things that human beings put into the world that are pretty stinky. Think your diesel exhaust or chemical fertilizers and chemical fungicides. These are artificial chemicals that we make that have really strong odors that we are putting into the environment. The other kind is subtractive odor pollution. So when we have car exhausts, your nitrous oxides, your ozone radicals, those actually can interact with the molecules that make up floral scent and turn them into a different kind of molecule and pull them out of a blend. So if, say, canola flour has 8 molecules, when it gets run through ozone, it drops down to 7 and then 6 and then 5. And suddenly it doesn't smell like what an insect is expecting anymore.
9: And what does that mean in the long run for like canola oil?
17: What it means is that certain crops like canola oil are going to be potentially much harder for insects to find from a distance. So modeling studies show that when odor plumes travel short distances, the ability of a searching insect to find food goes down. That means that odor is going to be really important for a searching insect to find its way to enough flowers in order for it to get enough resources to lay enough eggs for the species to persist. And there's been studies done by a really great group of folks in the UK indicating that the presence of ozone, it's reducing pollinator visitation to some of these agricultural crops because of the way that it's interacting with floral scents.
9: Well, we're speaking with you, Jordana, as a growing number of scientists are documenting how humans are changing the chemical signals of plants and animals. Where in these various studies is there pretty much unanimous agreement?
17: Where there is unanimous agreement is that there is cause for concern. There are very few studies that show us there's nothing wrong. Almost every study shows that odor is changed, and many studies that look at how odor is changed show a change in behavior. And if we're changing behavior and we're changing the landscape, we could be disrupting conservation stability.
9: Where are we seeing this in the world? How widespread is it?
17: Well, human activity has changed the atmosphere over the entire globe. So anywhere you are seeing ozone, anywhere you are seeing nitrous oxide, it's going to be much more concentrated in industrial sections, and it's going to be more concentrated in agricultural areas. So anywhere you're seeing a lot of vehicular exhaust or industrial exhaust. And some crops are really reactive, have molecules that are really reactive to ozone, and they appear to be very susceptible to things like industrial air pollution or human-based activity creating modifications in floral scents. Others seem to be really stable. So apple that scent really doesn't seem to be impacted by ozone at all.
9: Mm. So you spoke about the canola flour, the source for the cooking oil. It's clear how this is primarily an issue for insects and wildlife, but generally, what does it mean for human beings?
17: So at the beginning of your segment, you talked about the role of scent in memory. And human health is not just physiological, it's cognitive. And our experience of the world shapes our emotional reaction to the world and our well-being. And scent is deeply embedded in the human experience, right? You will see poets talk about it as the root of memory. You will have all of these scented products, right? Like, why are there so many scented soaps and candles? So as we are changing the sensory landscape that we live in, we're actually changing how we interact with the world, which means we're going to be having impacts on our own cognitive and emotional health in ways that we don't fully understand. What we do know is that odor perception is a predictor of cognitive decline. It's one of the first symptoms of things like Parkinson's or Alzheimer's. What we're less clear on is whether or not there's a causative relationship between things like pollution, olfactory epithelium inflammation, and development of some of these cognitive disorders. That's a piece of the puzzle that scientists are actively trying to decode right now.
9: As you said earlier, Jordana, with odor pollution, there is cause for concern. What efforts are underway to address this?
17: Outside of, you know, dealing with clean air regulation, not many. So one of the most important things we can do in a landscape where odor pollution is reducing the distance traveled by floral odor is to put flowers in shorter distances from each other. Right? So if my signal travels, say, 100 meters instead of 500 meters, if I put plants every 100 meters, well, then the animal's going to be able to find it. So some of the same conservation initiatives that in some sense are just good logic can help us through these moments when maybe we don't have all the experimental data that we want to make the perfect decision.
9: That was Jordana Sprayberry, a professor at Stony Brook University in New York.

0: Coming up, German soccer fans ask what went wrong after their vaunted national team lost their first ever World Cup penalty kick shootout. 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
0: This is The World. I'm Marco Werman. If yesterday's matches are a coming attraction, it promises to be an intense and entertaining week at the World Cup. The tournament is now in the knockout stage with three games every day. Two stunners last night with Germany and the Netherlands, both eliminated in penalty shootouts. Here's how Fox Sports called the game between Germany and Paraguay. Yeah, it was that incredible. For Germany, their first loss in a World Cup penalty shootout. It got us thinking about the fairness of the penalty shootout phase to pick a winner. Anders Kelto is the founder of the People's Game podcast. More to the point, he's a former soccer professional currently traveling the country to cover the matches. I asked him what went wrong for Germany.
6: Essentially, they didn't find the back of the net. They did have one goal that was overturned by a video review, somewhat controversially, and that was why the game remained tied and went into a penalty kick shootout. And from there, as you mentioned, Germany suffered its first defeat in a penalty kick shootout at the World Cup. They had a nightmare. They missed three kicks, and Paraguay missed some kicks as well, but ended up eking it out.
0: And Anders, where were you watching the match yesterday?
6: So I'm currently in Houston. I was here for the Brazil versus Japan match. And then after the game, I went to a Brazilian restaurant to watch the Germany versus Paraguay game. And it was kind of amazing the way that the Brazilian fans were rooting for Paraguay, especially in the shootout. You know, a big part of that is there's a real camaraderie between different South American countries when it comes to the World Cup. They're huge rivals normally, but at the World Cup, they really support each other. But the other part of that is Germany famously beat Brazil in 2014 in the World Cup semifinal in Brazil by a score of 7-1. I mean, this is like a major national trauma and something that Germans still sort of rub in Brazilians' face to this day. So the Brazilians I was watching the game with were dancing and singing as though it was a Brazil match, but it was in fact Paraguay sort of sticking it to Germany.
0: Yeah, so 120 minutes plus of play, and it all came down to penalty shots on the goal. Same thing with Netherlands and Morocco. I don't know how many penalty shootouts you or your teams were faced with when you were playing. Talk about, though, what goes through the team's mind, and specifically the pressure on both goalie and shooter, not to mess up after an exhausting 2 hours plus of soccer.
6: Penalty kicks are absolutely brutal, especially psychologically. But it's really the field players that feel the pressure. You know, goalies aren't expected to save penalty kicks. So the only thing that can happen is they can be heroes if they do save one or two kicks. But conversely, players are expected to score. So if you score, you've just done your job. You're no hero. But if you miss, you are a goat.
0: And not the greatest of all time. Like, literally, you're a goat.
6: Correct. Yes, yes. The most famous example of this, of course, was in 1994. Roberto Baggio, in the World Cup final, missed a penalty kick.
0: Italy.
6: And Italy lost to Brazil. Roberto Baggio was one of the greatest players of all time. But if you say his name, the first thing anyone will think of is him missing a penalty kick to lose the World Cup. I mean, the way that it can hurt players' reputations is really tragic. You know, it's something that they're often saddled with for life. So it's just a brutal way to resolve a game, but no one has come up with a better alternative. There's been some ideas proposed over the years. A few things have been tried. And the feeling is just, you know, penalty kicks are the best option we have. There was a time when they literally flipped a coin to determine who would go forward. There was a Major League Soccer experimented with a different kind of penalty kick shootout where the players dribble in instead of standing at the spot. So we're just kind of stuck with this really brutal, often unfair way of settling a game that most people feel is at least better than an actual coin toss.
0: Well, putting the penalty shootout debate aside, one thing you spotted at this World Cup is how some national teams have players who were not born in the country they represent. Morocco is one example.
6: Yeah, this has been a talking point, you know, at many World Cups. Almost none of the players on the Morocco team were actually born or actually grew up in Morocco. You know, they're part of the diaspora. A lot of them actually grew up in the Netherlands. Some of them were part of the Dutch youth national teams growing up. And there was a comment that created some controversy a couple of months ago. There was a former Dutch player named Rafael van der Vaart, who essentially said the only guys that go to play for Morocco are the ones who are not good enough to play for the Netherlands. And understandably, that upset a lot of people. You know, a lot of players on the Morocco team are very proudly Moroccan and would tell you that that's the team that they would choose to play for. They identify as Moroccan, even though they might not have lived there for most of their life. Culturally, they feel Moroccan. And, you know, it's a flashpoint in the conversation around identity and national pride. Should we expect players to automatically feel loyalty to the country that they grew up in? Or is it okay for them to identify with a country where they feel they belong more culturally? And that was on display too in the game between Morocco and the Netherlands last night. That fire, that sense of pride, that sense of like, we're doing this for our country, was obviously much stronger, in my opinion, among the Morocco players.
0: Amazing. You know, my first experience watching a World Cup was, I was a teenager in 1974, the final, which was then West Germany versus the Netherlands. And now these two legendary sides are both out. I saw one writer today say that the legendary Dutch team of 74 playing so-called total soccer really passed their legacy onto Morocco and not to their own country's team. Remind us what total soccer is. And do

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1: Clubs and national teams.
2: So tomorrow, Anders, it's the U.S. versus Bosnia-Herzegovina. What's the backstory on that? What should we expect?
1: Well, I think the big storyline is the U.S. team and how good they've been. I mean, they lost their third group stage game to Turkey, but the first two games, they were truly electric. I mean, Paraguay, who just knocked out Germany, lost to the U.S. 4-1, and the U.S. absolutely dominated them. They right. looked fantastic against Australia as well. And there's just a real energy to the U.S. team. You can tell they love playing together. A lot of these guys are playing for top European clubs. This is, in my opinion, by far the best U.S. national team we've ever seen. But not only that, they've created this sense of excitement across the country. I mean, ticket prices were already high. We heard a lot about that. But after the U.S. beat Paraguay 4-1 in Los Angeles in the opening match in the U.S., ticket prices went up for upcoming U.S. games, went up even more. There's a real buzz, there's real excitement that we can actually finally compete with some of the top teams. I mean, the U.S. should win against Bosnia. Beyond that, I think it's going to get a lot harder, but they've shown that they can really play good soccer and hang with some of the better teams.
2: That was Anders Kelto, host of the podcast, The People's Game.

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1: On July 1st, new limits on federal student loans could reshape graduate education. Supporters say the caps will push colleges to lower costs.
2: Up until this year, institutions had really no incentive to control tuition because they could always just hike their tuition and push students to borrow more from the federal government.
1: Critics warn they could put grad school out of reach for low-income students. I'm Kirk Carapeza. You can find the rest of that story online at gbhnews.org.
3: We're counting down to the end of the year here at GBH. 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
0: This is The World. I'm Marco Werman. The ruling has finally come down. The U.S. Supreme Court upheld the tradition of birthright citizenship in this country in a vote of 6-3. This morning's decision reaffirmed the 14th Amendment guarantee of citizenship to virtually all persons born in the United States, regardless of their parents' immigration status. The United States is not the only country to wrestle with the issue of who gets citizenship on what basis. That's currently a flashpoint across the globe. We reached out to François Crépeau, a professor emeritus of public international law at McGill University in Montreal, for a worldwide perspective on today's ruling.
4: It's 194 pages. They did the whole history of the birthright citizenship mechanism, starting with the English common law that was inherited by the U.S. as well as by Canada. And they come to the 14th Amendment and explain how the 14th Amendment has been interpreted, how in the 80s there was a movement to restrict its interpretation. And that's what the court rejected, saying that everyone who is on the territory is under the jurisdiction of the U.S., and therefore people who are born in the U.S. therefore have birthright citizenship.
0: But this ruling does not once and for all settle the fight over citizenship in the U.S., does it?
4: Well, no. We can change the 14th Amendment. It's always possible. You've had in the U.S. Quite a number of amendments that were fought over in the past decades. And that could be one if they want to fight that fight.
0: How do you think today's Supreme Court decision will impact how the world thinks about the U.S.?
4: The U.S. has been, for decades, if not centuries, the epitome of a welcoming society. Canada and Australia are too. We have our flaws, all of us. But we were, you know, welcoming societies. We welcomed lots of immigrants. We defined ourselves as immigration countries, and birthright citizenship

0: citizenship was part of the DNA of those immigration countries. That's how we made sure that immigrants would integrate quickly, integrate effectively, become citizens. Despite, you know, their accents that would last for their whole life, they would still be Americans or Canadians or Australians. And that is what is questioned today.
1: When it comes to how the U.S. grants citizenship, it's not the global norm. It's part of a small group of countries, mostly in the Americas today, that still grants unconditional birthright citizenship. Why is that?
0: Because we had to people a land that was vast and was not very much populated. We grabbed those lands from the hands of the indigenous peoples, that's for sure. So it was a land grab. But we wanted to people them. We wanted to become the strength of a country was often calculated by the number of their citizens, because those people could be drafted into armies, and the armies, you know, the size of the armies were important. Today, it's less so. Smart countries, I mean, Switzerland, for example, has a small population. It's the equivalent of the population of Quebec, 8 million. But it's an incredibly powerful country in terms of science and technology and finance, etc.
1: So why are we seeing more and more countries converge around restrictive definitions of citizenship?
0: Because of populist movements. Migrants themselves don't vote, and they rarely speak up. They rarely speak up because they fear being arrested, detained, deported. And that's, you know, they have invested so much in their immigration mission and venture that they won't risk it by saying something stupid that could lead to them being arrested, detained, and deported. So migrants don't push back, and we citizens don't push back. So politicians can say whatever goes through their mind, and that's what we're hearing.
1: There are some interesting curiosities out there. I mean, in some countries around the globe, mothers cannot pass on their citizenship to the child if the father is a non-citizen. It's true in many countries in the Middle East. What is the foundation of that?
0: Gender differentiation issues. You know, we had we still have differentiation between genders in terms of income, in terms of qualifications, in terms of how people are treated at work. And it's true that on citizenship, it is quite traditional in, for example, the Middle East. It's also traditional in China and in many other countries. It is changing, though. There is progress. In many countries, women are slowly winning those fights to be equal to men in terms of accessing citizenship. But there's still a way to go.
1: How do you think this decision by the U.S. Supreme Court will influence how other countries think about their own citizenship laws?
0: Even countries like Germany, for example, had only immigration by descent. You could only be German if your parents were German. They have changed. They have allowed people who were born in Germany from parents who were not German to become German. And so there is an opening on that side as well, because in the case of Germany, they had several millions of Turks, descendants of Turks, but born in Germany, who were not becoming German. And so Germany has changed its laws and allowed those to acquire German citizenship and to become dual citizens, from Turkey in particular, but also from other countries. And this is also a more liberal attitude towards citizenship, allowing these people to integrate and to participate. And if you participate and you have a stake in the political discussions, well, you tend to be a better citizen. You feel integrated, you feel accepted, and you tend to, you know, thrive much more than if you're left on the margins. So you have both movements.
1: So do you get the sense that we are in a new moment, one where increasingly around the world, citizenship is no longer seen as permanent and secure, even in long-established democracies?
0: That has been true in the past 10, 15 years. We've seen laws whereby governments have allowed themselves to withdraw citizenship from people who acquired it in previous years or decades. So we've seen that. It used to be considered as a privilege, but a privilege that once acquired was permanent. It's now less permanent. So yes, citizenship is not as secure as it used to be.
1: As this global debate continues, what are you going to be paying attention to?
0: I'm going to pay attention to how children of immigrants are able to access citizenship. You know, what's important is that immigrants themselves, it'd be a good thing, but children of immigrants should have access easily, not necessarily by birthright. You can have access to citizenship, for example, in certain countries. If you're born in the country, you can access citizenship at 18. You have a permanent resident status until then, and at 18, you can choose to become a citizen.
1: And that's where the case, does
0: for
1: that
0: example,
1: happen?
0: In France. For example, in France.
1: Okay.
0: That's how it is. So as long as there is a pathway to citizenship, that's key.
1: That's François Crépeau speaking with us from Montreal following today's Supreme Court ruling upholding birthright citizenship in the U.S. He's a professor emeritus at McGill University. Staying on the theme of citizenship and immigration, the Trump administration is closing San Francisco's main immigration court. That will shift thousands of cases to an office 30 miles outside of the city. It's a challenge for the mostly volunteer workforce that provides legal assistance to immigrants. Advocates say the support they provide is critical to navigating a complex system, and they're scrambling to duplicate the same resources in the new office. Vanessa Roncagno of KQED in San Francisco introduces us to one of the people at the heart of that effort.
2: From the back of the courtroom in Concord, Sergio Jaime Lopez watches as the judge tells a small middle-aged woman this is her last chance to apply for asylum. She's already been given two opportunities, the judge says. Now she has until July. The woman nods nervously. Afterward, Jaime ushers her out of the courtroom. Outside on the sidewalk, he tells her he's there to help. The woman, Rosaura, is from Mexico. She asked to use only her first name over concerns about her legal case. She's flustered as she explains she doesn't know how to go about applying for asylum. Jaime is 39, sharply dressed and warm. He offers to connect her with a volunteer who can help her fill out the paperwork. He makes sure she understands she'll likely face deportation if she doesn't submit the application by her next hearing. Jaime's days are filled with Rosaura's. People trying to find their way through the complex bureaucracy of immigration court, often without attorneys, interpreters, or a clear sense of what judges are asking of them. Jaime tries to fill those gaps.
3: I understand what they're afraid of. I know what is be in that position.
2: He once stood in front of an immigration judge himself. It's what brought him to this job. Jaime fled Nicaragua in 2019. Out of concern for relatives still there, he spoke cautiously about why he left.
3: People in the power, sometimes they want to remain in the power no matter what. That's when it's really dangerous for other people to speak against them.
2: At the U.S. border, he applied for asylum and ended up spending 6 months in a San Diego detention facility. In the library, he studied books about the U.S. immigration system and read case law.
3: At that point, I realized, oh my God, this is so complex. This is so difficult.
2: With the help of a legal aid organization, he eventually got out. And in 2023, he was granted asylum. Now he runs the Volunteer Welcome Navigator program at the Concord Court, a collaboration between various community and legal services organizations. His work has taken on new urgency as the federal government fires immigration judges and shuts down San Francisco's longtime court. Kevin Johnson is a law professor at UC Davis.
4: By closing courts and re-signing cases, I think that the Executive Office for Immigration Review is thinking, how do we change that pro-immigrant culture that we saw in the immigration courts for many years?
2: He says in San Francisco, advocates spent decades creating one of the most extensive immigrant defense networks in the country. Nonprofit legal groups, volunteer court companions, pro bono attorneys. Concord doesn't have the same thing, but Jaime and his colleagues have been working to build it since the court opened there 2 years ago. He's there nearly every day it's open, helping people and training more volunteers to do the same.
5: In front of Concord Courthouse, I'm gonna let it shine.
2: Most mornings at the court in Concord, a small group keeps vigil out on the sidewalk. People carry signs that read, "Don't lose hope, and we're here with you." Mary Ray started her work at the court out on the sidewalk alongside them. Today, she's shadowing Jaime.
5: I am here as a trainee volunteer to help support people who are appearing in immigration court here in Concord.
2: Ray is 73 with silver shoulder-length hair. She's a former ER doctor from Texas who moved to California after retiring in 2020.
5: And I just feel the need to help these people. They're coming here to start a better life.
2: Ray and I head into the court where there's no recording allowed. We're gonna go up to the 10th floor. Our bags are gonna have to go through metal detectors. I might have to take off my shoes. They'll make us turn off our cell phones, and then we can go into the courtroom. Inside, Jaime describes the role of volunteers. Be present, supportive, and smile. Give people resource packets and connect them with pro bono attorneys. Every couple of minutes, he stops to show lost-looking people to their courtrooms and answer questions. Ray stands beside him, doing her best to jot down notes. Back outside, she takes in what she saw.
5: I think I got a good idea as to where I could help.
2: Ray is one of more than 100 volunteers Jaime has trained to do this work. Many of them have provided life-changing support for the people they serve. Among them, a weary-eyed woman from El Salvador named Janet. Again, she asked to use only her first name over concerns about her case.
6: Quiero contarle un poquito de mi historia, ¿verdad?
2: Shortly after she got to the United States, she paid a woman she thought was an attorney $4,500 to take her asylum case. But it turned out to be a scam.
6: Bueno, pues yo no sabía qué hacer, si llorar o no sé.
2: Janet didn't know what to do. At that point, the judge gave her one more opportunity to apply for asylum. That's when she met a volunteer who helped her fill out the application. Her case is now back on track.
6: Es como un ángel que me puso en el camino ese día.
2: Janet says the volunteer was like an angel placed in her path that day. Jaime had his own angels on his asylum journey. Now his work is a way of honoring all the support he got and reciprocating it.
7: The system is not perfect, but it's the only one that is available for people.
2: And he says, even in this really bad scenario, people are still winning asylum. For The World, I'm Vanessa Rancagno, San Francisco.

0: International intrigue, clandestine border crossings, a bird smuggled inside a potato sack. This is the true story of Felix the Eagle, an Eastern Imperial Eagle from Serbia who was nabbed by poachers in Syria. Here's how we know that. Eastern Imperial Eagles are nearly extinct in Serbia, so Felix had been fitted with a transmitter that allowed researchers to track him. For a while, he stayed close to home. Then last summer, he ventured across North Macedonia, then pushed on to Greece and Turkey before making his first migratory flight toward the Middle East. That's when the transmitter went dark. Weeks passed, no sign of Felix. Researchers hoped it was just a malfunction. Then Michel Sawan, the head of the Lebanese Association for Migratory Birds, saw a picture of the eagle on a WhatsApp group used by illegal animal traders. Felix was for sale. That's when the idea for a rescue mission took shape. Sawan explained it to the Associated Press.
1: It was a complicated mission, actually, because there has been some clashes on the borders in that day. And there has been a storm, a rainstorm. And the river that separates Lebanon from Syria, the level of water was very high. We had to wait for someone to transport it with the human illegal refugees. They come always from the borders. If you see how they managed to get it, it's crazy. They put it in a potato box and they hold it in their hands and they cross the river.
0: Wild. Felix eventually got a ride back to Serbia on a military plane. Now he's resting up and being attended to at a zoo there. Biologist Angelia Stokin says Felix is in good shape. She expects him to be flying high again soon. He'll obviously be fitted with a new transmitter before being released, because even after all these years, there's still no Find My Eastern Imperial Eagle app.

0: Just ahead, a Russian ballet touched a nerve in Moscow. Now it's finally seeing light of day in Berlin. Stay tuned for that story. You're with the world.
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0: This is The World. I'm Marco Werman. Now for a story about a work of art, a ballet, nearly lost to history. It's about Rudolf Nureyev, who's considered one of the greatest male dancers of the 20th century. The ballet premiered in his native Russia a decade ago with the Bolshoi Ballet Theater, but the company abruptly canceled its run. Nureyev's relationships with men were included in the story, making it susceptible to Russia's anti-LGBTQ laws. Now the ballet is getting a second life. Stephanie Wolf has the story from Berlin.
7: Dancing the role of Rudolf Nureyev is no small feat.
8: Very, very big shoes to fill.
7: Staatsballett Berlin principal dancer David Matosuarez says he was a little scared to step into those shoes. Nureyev holds this larger-than-life presence, credited as being one of the greatest ballet dancers of all time, a near deity in the art form who was intensely demanding of himself and others. Suarez has spent hours rehearsing and poring over interviews with the premier dancer and his partners to learn more about him.
8: They say they could feel the fire coming out from his eyes. This was one of the feelings that I was trying to get into myself from their experience.
7: So perhaps rightfully terrified, and of course excited, but taking this on in Germany is also something else for Suarez.
8: In a lot of moments in rehearsals, when particular scenes started happening in the music, I could find myself back in Moscow, in situation I was in life, what was going through emotional side, professional side, very much like flashbacks.
7: Suarez has been on quite a journey with this ballet. He was there in Moscow for its initial creative process roughly a decade ago as a dancer with the Bolshoi Ballet. The famed Russian ballet company had commissioned the work. Some declared the move bold, given its depictions of Nureyev's sexuality and flamboyance. Its premiere was highly anticipated. Then, just days before the scheduled opening in 2017,
9: Moscow's famed Bolshoi Theater has canceled the world premiere of a much-anticipated ballet about the life of Russian dance legend Rudolf Nureyev.
7: Suarez was there when the artist got the news.
8: I think there was like a minute of silence because people didn't know how to react.
9: The ballet includes a frank portrayal of Nureyev's gay relationships and was set to open today. Bolshoi director Vladimir Urin says the ballet was postponed because it was not ready. But critics have charged that the production was halted over concerns it broke a controversial law banning the promotion of homosexuality to minors.
7: Nureyev, the dancer, defected to the West from Russia while on tour with the Kirov Ballet in Paris in 1961. The artist famously said he chose liberty and requested political asylum.
8: You know, back in Russia, Nureyev was always, you know, this kind of elephant in the room. Of course, we knew who he was, the change that he did, but he would be a person that would never be so openly spoken about, especially his private life and why did he make the decision to leave, you know, this was something that was always a bit in the dark.
7: Nureyev the ballet did eventually get its Bolshoi debut in late 2017, attended by the social, cultural, and political elite of Russia. Christian Spuk saw it a few years after its premiere, while in Moscow working at the Bolshoi as choreographer.
10: I was blown away because it's a very complex production, and it's a new form of music theater, ballet theater on stage, and it touched me. To be honest, it touched me. I was crying in the end.
7: Around the same time, Spuk was up for a job, artistic director of the Staatsballett Berlin.
10: And I thought by myself, if I have a chance to work in Berlin, I must bring this production. The world must see this production.
7: But later, Russia expanded its so-called anti-LGBTQ propaganda law to ban the, quote, demonstration of non-traditional relations in 2022. The Bolshoi soon after reportedly removed Nureyev from its repertoire. Multiple interview requests sent to the Bolshoi's media team went unanswered. But Spuk got the job in Germany, and Nureyev opened in Berlin to packed houses this past spring. The ballet is a big production with elaborate sets and costumes, a stage bustling with dancers, singers, extras. It opens at an auction.
11: China, 17th century. Merci, madame. Left over after decorating Mr. Nureyev's bedroom on Quai Voltaire, a gift from Jacqueline Kennedy.
7: Nureyev's belongings are being auctioned off after his death. He died in 1993 at 54 of AIDS-related complications. This auctioneer serves as the ballet's narrator, and Nureyev's life unfolds via vignettes, sparked by the possessions being sold to the highest bidder.
11: $150,000 US.
7: The format speaks to Nureyev's own celebrity, and it creates a clever structure for distilling down such a large, complicated, and dramatic life. A life that inspired a slew of other art, films, documentaries, books.
12: We will always think about ballet differently because of him.
7: Deborah Bull is the chair of the Rudolf Nureyev Foundation and got to work with Nureyev briefly early in her career as a dancer with the Royal Ballet. She says his presence and celebrity were extraordinary.
12: I don't think we will ever see the like of that again. That's not to say we won't, you know, see such extraordinary dancers. We already do. But there was something about the moment in time. There was something about the mystique of the Soviet Union and the defection.
7: Since its Berlin run, the Nureyev Ballet has found new audiences online via Arte TV's streaming services. And it'll return to Berlin next season. Artistic director Christian Spuk would like to see more countries showcasing the ballet to spread the central theme.
10: First must be freedom, and then we can have honest art and create honest art. I think that's very important.
7: As for principal dancer David Mota Suarez, dancing the title role has proven to be an empowering experience, a true instance of art mirroring life for a dancer who also left Russia seeking new artistic experiences and the chance to fully be himself.
8: For me, my favorite moment is the pas de deux with Eric Brune.
7: Brune was also a revered dancer of that time and a great love of Nureyev's. And traditionally in ballet, love is portrayed on stage between a male and a female dancer.
8: I don't need to pretend that I love another girl. You know, I'm being really myself on loving another man. And here I have the chance to portray this fully. And again, not pretend, but really live this character.
7: I'm Stephanie Wolf in Berlin.
0: Stephanie's story comes to us from DW's Inside Europe. 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I'm Marco Werman. We'll see you right back here tomorrow.
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5: 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We'll check in on a GBH documentary, Living in Pride, following residents in New England's first living facility exclusively for LGBTQ people as they age. Then it's comedian and actor Queer Eyes Jonathan Van Ness about their Hot and Healed tour. 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
6: I'm Marjorie Egan. In the second hour, it's legendary cellist Yo-Yo Ma as he performs for us and shares his message of hope for America in a difficult time. And then we'll laugh with our favorite New Hampshire-based satirist, Andy Borowitz. That's all ahead in this encore edition of Boston Public Radio.

0: Live from NPR News in Washington, I'm Ryland Barton. The Supreme Court decision on birthright citizenship was a blow to the Trump administration, but immigrant rights groups are celebrating with caution. NPR's Emily Kwong reports from the rally outside the courthouse.
1: California Democratic Senator Alex Padilla called the ruling a moment to reflect on what it means to be an American.
2: The Supreme Court of the United States said, "No, Donald Trump, you do not get to decide who gets to be an American. The Constitution decides."
1: In the hours since, some Senate Republicans have urged Congress to pass legislation or a constitutional amendment to end the guarantee of birthright citizenship. All of it signals to organizer Lydia Walther Rodriguez that the fight is far from over.
3: It's a fight that we should never have to have had. Our community is exhausted, but we'll never surrender.
1: And as of today, Trump's executive order has been struck down. Emily Kwong, NPR News.
0: The birthright citizenship decision used the Constitution's 14th Amendment to rule that anyone born in the country with very limited exceptions is a citizen. But the Trump administration now says it's going to target what it calls birth tourism schemes. Here's Vice President J.D. Vance on Fox News today.
4: The concept of birthright citizenship, which is an absurdity to the 14th Amendment, that concept is hanging by a thread. And so what I take from that is, yes, we've got to fix the immigration system even more. We have to be even more aware of who's coming into our country to make sure that they're not benefiting from this atrocious Supreme Court ruling. But it also means that we have to keep fighting.
0: President Trump says Republicans will hold a first ever party convention in a midterm election year this fall. He says the gathering will take place on September 9th and 10th in Dallas. NPR's Elena Moore reports.
5: Trump says the convention will be an opportunity to, quote, celebrate our nation, our achievements, and our bright future. Party conventions usually happen during presidential election years, not during the midterms. But stakes are high for Republicans on Capitol Hill. They currently control both the House and the Senate by slim margins. And as many Americans report struggling with high prices, Democrats hope to flip some key seats. So even though Trump isn't on the ballot this fall, a party convention may be an opportunity for the leader of the GOP to rally his base before they head to the polls. Elena Moore, NPR News.
0: President Trump took in nearly $1.2 billion from his crypto businesses last year, according to a federal filing released today. Trump got more than $500 million from his World Liberty Financial business, selling new crypto products, including governance tokens. Another crypto business, CIC Digital LLC, took in more than $600 million from sales of souvenir-type meme coins. Trump's real estate business also boomed last year. U.S. stocks rose today. The NASDAQ composite climbed 1.5%. This is NPR News from Washington.
6: And from the GBH Radio Newsroom in Boston, I'm Judy Ewell. Senator Ed Markey is condemning today's Supreme Court ruling that upholds the rights of states to ban transgender girls and women from participating in school sports. Markey says now is the time for supporters of trans rights across the country to push back.
7: I have introduced the Trans Bill of Rights into the United States Senate. Congresswoman Pramila Jayapal has done the same thing in the House of Representatives, and we now must begin to organize nationally in order to put protections for the trans community on the books.
6: The ruling was also slammed by several other Massachusetts politicians, including Governor Healey, Attorney General Andrea Joy Campbell, and Congressman Seth Moulton, who's challenging Markey in this year's Democratic Senate primary. Doctors are warning that people with disabilities are at a much higher risk of complications from dangerously hot weather arriving tomorrow. An extreme heat warning is posted for nearly all of Massachusetts. Ali Rayum is chair of the Commission on Disability in Franklin. She says many people with disabilities are isolated at home during periods of extreme heat, and neighbors would do well to check in on them.
8: Remembering that even just a phone call with someone, a text with someone, you know, walking next door and going to play cards with someone, like anything matters, just to check in with that person and let them know that they're being thought of.
6: Rayum says cities and towns can also help by making sure there are delivery options for food pantries, libraries, and other public services. In sports, the Red Sox hosting the Nationals. A mild night ahead of the heat. There is a chance of showers and thunderstorms. Cloudy, lows in the 70s. Right now, 76 in Boston.
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10: Welcome to BPR and GBH and NEPM, Jim Browdy and Marjorie Egan. We're on tape today and the rest of the week, taking a much-needed break from Jim's incessant complaints. We'll be back live after the July 4th holiday and on July 6th. Ask the Mayor with Michelle Wu is July 8th at the library. Hey, Jim.
11: By the way, I can complain by text, so that's not that big a problem. Hi, Marjorie. Since we're not here, GBH and NEPM are replaying some of our favorite recent conversations. Last year, the Pride opened in Hyde Park, New England's first senior living facility geared towards helping LGBTQ people age in place. It's the subject of a GBH News documentary, Living in Pride, which you can watch at youtube.com/GBH News. It was nominated for a 2026 GLAAD Media Award and won the 2026 NLGJA Award for documentaries. Here's our recent conversation with the GBH filmmaker Rob Tocanel, Pride Executive Director Gretchen Van Ness, and resident Eddie Whitman. A former public school has been reimagined as a senior living facility called the Pride, P-R-Y-D-E. It's New England's first of its kind housing community catered to LGBTQ people as they age. GBH News' latest documentary called Living in Pride follows residents in their home at a time when queer rights are under attack. It's a story about love and community. It is a beautiful movie. Marjorie and I both agree.
10: It is.
11: In Boston's queer circles over decades, through the AIDS crisis, all the way to this present moment in a second Trump administration. Here's a clip from the documentary. This is the sound of Bunny, one of the building's residents, talking about coming out as transgender later in life.
12: As soon as I realized that I was gonna come out, I felt like I was a flower that was blooming, and it was just blooming bigger and bigger and just becoming more and more colorful and more beautiful every day. It was just magnificent. There's nothing as beautiful as finding yourself.
11: Oh my God. And the beautiful music in the background is Bunny playing the violin. She's like a superstar. It's just incredible. Joined now in Studio 3 by GBH Senior Digital Video Producer. I don't even know what that means, but Rob Tocanel is a great filmmaker. Congratulations, Rob. It's really great. Who's a co-producer of Living in Pride. Also with us via Zoom, Gretchen Van Ness, Executive Director of the Pride. And resident extraordinaire, I have to say, is Eddie Whitman. Eddie, Gretchen, it's great to have you both. And Rob, of course, welcome. Thanks, everybody.
13: Thank you.
10: Yeah, so as Jim said, if you want to get a break from all this depressing news, tune in tonight to watch this documentary. It's fantastic. So, Gretchen, just tell us how this all began. How did Pride come to be?
14: Yeah, thank you so much for having us today, and thank you for sharing this incredible history-making and life-changing story. This is phenomenal to be here with you. So the Pride came about because LGBTQ senior housing started as a couple of our co-founders in a task force, an all-volunteer task force more than a decade ago, just talking about where do we want to be? What does it look like for us to age in the LGBTQ community? And is there a place that we would want to live in and that would welcome us as we get older? And so our co-founders are Philippe Saad, the lead architect on this project, and Eileen Montour, our president and board chair. And they, when they came together, it was sort of the right chemical reaction to like get everything moving. And they reached out to the city of Boston. They reached out to LGBTQ organizations. They reached out to housing organizations. And the idea of LGBTQ welcoming senior housing, also income restricted affordable senior housing, LGBTQ welcoming, was a brand new idea at that time. So there was nobody in the LGBTQ community that had a take on doing this, and the housing community was intrigued, but they weren't interested in doing it. So we ended up with forming this task force that became the nonprofit LGBTQ Senior Housing, searching for a developer partner, and that's Penrose Development. And then the search began for a suitable place in Boston to try this idea. And that's when they found the school here in Hyde Park that had closed in 2015.
11: Eddie, how long did you live in the Fenway before you were lucky enough to find the Pride? How long were you there?
15: 39 years.
11: And you were at risk. Your housing was at risk before this happened, right?
15: Yes, it was. I had a Section 8 which enabled me to stay in the Fenway. I moved there in 1978. The city was very different back then. It was an affordable neighborhood. It was a safe neighborhood for LGBT. But over the years, the neighborhood had developed. As anyone who's driven down Boylston Street near Fenway Park knows, it's towers upon towers. And my rent went up. I became rent poor. And then I couldn't afford to live there anymore. And I was very close to being homeless. And I was able to find an apartment in Chelsea with my Section 8. And I was safe. I was happy. And then the pride.
11: If you're not watching on YouTube, you should be, because there was a pause and then a large smile on Eddie Whitman's face. Rob, what's your connection to this whole deal? How'd you get involved?
13: Well, I'm a co-producer along with Emily Judum, Jack Doyle, and Stephanie Lydon.
11: We should have said all that. Our apologies.
13: Oversaw the project. And I mean, I got involved really, I would say an idea initially to do something like this back, I would say like 2015, 2016, with which Eddie and Gretchen wouldn't know, but I was living in New York at the time. There was a somewhat similar housing unit there. And it just interested me back then right away. You know, I'm 38 and I felt like I had seen a lot of change with the LGBTQ community in the course of my life. You know, I'm gay married and couldn't have done that myself when I was younger. And so I reached out back then and tried to start something along those lines, thinking there will just be great perspectives and stories there. And that just, they said no. So when the Pride, we covered it as a newsroom, I saw, you know, that it was being built, some of the things that had happened while it was coming together. And it was always kind of an idea of this might be something we could do as a newsroom. But then it was really after the election when we saw more backlash against the LGBTQ community that Emily Judum said, I think this is the right time to do this, and let's reach out.
11: Perfect time.
10: Well, we'll talk about the backlash, and you covered this in the documentary too. But Gretchen, I mean, I think, you know, as you just said, Rob, things have gotten better in the gay community overall. But if you're like 60, 70, 80, 90 years old, it was very difficult to go into elderly housing if you were gay, because other people, there's still a lot of bias, especially, I don't mean to make a stereotype, but I think there is more bias among older people. So what was it like for people before there was this opportunity?
16: You're absolutely right, Marjorie. We heard so many stories. So the really big moment for bringing the task force together and launching us on this journey that we were dedicated to make sure that we could open this housing was a Boston City Council hearing that was chaired by Josh Sacum about the need for affordable housing for seniors that's welcoming to the LGBTQ community. And over 200 people showed up and they testified about what their lives are like, having to go back into the closet as they age and in your community, facing discrimination, not just from their neighbors and harassment, but from the staff of these communities as well. But also the reality of, if we think about who our LGBTQ elders are. So you're talking about people like, you know, we're 62 plus buildings, so we have residents from the age of 62 to in their 90s. These are the generations that grew up before there were any kind of anti-discrimination laws that protected us. So people lost their jobs. Yeah. They could have been kicked out of a restaurant. All kinds of things that were possible and allowable under the law that have an impact on your ability to build your safety net as you age. People's kids were taken away from them if they were openly gay. So if they're that you lose family members, families kicked out people from their homes. So we talk about a time when being LGBTQ was even less accepted than we're seeing in many places today. And other things like not being able to marry meant that during the AIDS crisis, you could have lost everything if your partner owned the home that you were living in.
10: That's right.
16: And it went the biological family that probably hated you. You were kicked out of the military without benefits. If your partner died, you weren't able to get Social Security benefits, survivor benefits. So if you add all those things together, we're in such a much better time now, but this is a generations of our elders. We stand on their shoulders. We would not be where we are today without their courage and their hard work, sustained hard work. But they come to old age with less of a safety net, less family support, less community support, church support. All of those things are less. And so what we've been able to do with the Pride is begin to build community that fills those gaps.
11: You know, Gretchen, you said a far better time, but if somebody in charge has his way, it's not going to be a far better time. You know, you and Rob mentioned same-sex marriage and another couple in this film who are just otherworldly great. Thea and Shirley, they're both in their 70s. They live in the Pride, obviously. They got married in the building. Here's a little bit from them. Or not. Thea and Shirley talking about getting married in the building.
17: We moved here in December of 2024.
18: December 11th. And 10 days later, we had our wedding here. So,
17: because of the election and because of what's happening politically, we kind of realized that we were potentially compromised in some way by not having a Massachusetts marriage license. So we don't look at it as a, you know, a renewal of our vows. It was more a protest wedding.
11: More of a protest wedding. You know, Eddie, by the way, one of your great lines, and it's not a line, I hope I get it right, is you say, you're talking about your family. I think you said I was one of six kids. I was the only one who was planned. Is that what you said? Was that the line? Was that it? Yeah.
15: I'm one of eight kids.
11: One of eight, sorry. Okay. It was still a great line.
19: Yeah.
11: So what does it mean? You know, one of the beautiful things about the film to me, and I think Marjorie, is everybody who was interviewed got to express how much being in the Pride meant to them in their lives. What does it mean to you, and what do you think it means to your fellow building mates to be in this wonderful place?
15: Well, when I lived in the Fenway, in the same building, I'm talking the late 70s, early 80s, we knew everybody. It was a stable neighborhood. That was all gone by the time I left. Coming to the Pride, we have a community. I have friends. We watch out for each other. We're aware of each other, and we're there for each other.
19: Well, also, like, in a sense, is that everybody could be real. They could be who they were. And Rob,
11: like
19: you
11: Bunny said,
19: and you capture. There's a real communal thing going on here. It's not just people in their little apartments. It's these big spaces where people come together. You capture a lot of that. Talk about that.
13: Yeah, I mean, that's kind of, I think, where we started was asking to come to some of these communal events. I think the first thing that we came to was the coffee hour, which is in the residence side of the building. And, you know, I'd kind of asked Gretchen, can we just come and, you know, talk to people and then say, we'll be in this other room if you want to come tell your story.
19: Yeah.
13: And we kind of took it from there with the folks who were interested in talking to us. But, you know, the Pride has a community center that is open to the public, and then a residence side that also has communal activities that the residents are participating in.
11: And yeah, so like we were Thea able to and Shirley and Eddie singing and dancing at the top of their lungs.
19: That was great.
11: But go ahead. I'm sorry, Rob.
13: Yeah, and so, I mean, we just, over time, I think everybody kind of got used to seeing us there with cameras, and we were able to see a lot of the things that they're doing there, by like having concerts, like showing, you know, hosting talks of people speaking about issues that are relevant to the sort of elder LGBTQ population.
11: You know, Gretchen, you first of all, you were a big-time civil rights lawyer in your life, right? I mean, how did that, how do you go from being a big-time civil rights lawyer to running the Pride? How'd that happen?
16: It all started when my wife and I moved to Hyde Park. So we were looking for a bigger yard for our rescue dogs, and we were in Jamaica Plain with a small yard, and so we just ended up buying an old house here in Hyde Park. And as I got to know the neighborhood here, it struck me as an incredibly beautiful, warm, and welcoming community. It's the part of Boston, the neighborhood in Boston, that has the highest home ownership by non-white residents, for example. My street is filled with everybody under the sun. And I really felt like Hyde Park was underserved and kind of forgotten in the city of Boston. And it was, I've always been involved in politics, always been involved in community and social justice organizing. And I decided to throw my hat in the ring to run for state rep. and in the process met Eileen Montour, one of our co-founders. And when I lost that race, she asked me to join the board of what was then the brand new nonprofit LGBTQ Senior Housing. And I had to say, what is LGBTQ Senior Housing? I had no idea. I had never even thought about this. And then as I joined the board and met all of the brilliant and wonderful and heart-led people that had made this possible, that's how I got involved. And I was ready to step back from the cutting edge of civil rights law.
11: Gretchen, I want you to know, as an observer of politics, the best thing that can happen when you run for state rep in Massachusetts is to lose. Believe me, that is a bonus. There's nothing quite as good as that. We're talking to Gretchen Van Ness, who is running as the executive director of the Pride, P-R-Y-D-E. Eddie Whitman, who lives there, and Rob Tocanel, who is one of the co-producers of this fabulous GBH movie, Living in Pride, tonight on Channel 2 at 9.
19: So, Eddie, you mentioned being priced out of the Fenway, which, of course, is become astronomically expensive. But affordability in the Pride is a big deal, is it not?
15: Very much so.
19: Yeah.
15: For my generation, especially being a long-term HIV/AIDS survivor, I didn't think I'd ever live this long. We were told to cash in our insurance, to not plan for retirement. We wouldn't be around. Yet I'm here. And my income is based on Social Security. So affordable housing that's based on my income is the reason why I'm at the Pride.
19: Yeah.
15: It is in a safe place to live.
11: Gretchen, you know, as I'm watching this, oh, I'm sorry, you go ahead. You go ahead.
16: No, and that's one of the ways that the Pride is unique. There are other LGBTQ welcoming communities for seniors, market rate around the country, but there are not very many that are affordable as well or income restricted.
11: That's the only part of this movie that, it's not in the movie itself that got me upset. The more that I, as a viewer, got to know the place and the incredible people who live there. And I hear you, what is it, 72 units, 74 units, whatever it is. I'm saying to myself, who's watching this film who wants to be there, who says there's not a place for me? Is this, are people seeing this as a model that may be replicated here or elsewhere so that other people who need and want this kind of thing can get it?
16: Yes, this is not our own. This is our first community, but it will not be our last. So we are dedicated to making more. We've learned through the years that it took to build and open the Pride. And we've only been open for years. So the fact that we have such a strong community here in this short period of time is remarkable. But we've learned that this need is countrywide. In every community, there needs to be a place for our elders to feel safe and be able to age with the kind of supports that probably all seniors need, but especially LGBTQ seniors need. So we have people living here who came from California, from New Mexico, from Connecticut, from outside Boston, people that had never, in Massachusetts, had never been in Boston. So we have a large reach. And we're working on all of the live streaming and high-tech things that allow us to share our programs outside of the Pride so that people are not as isolated. But isolation is something that so many older adults face, especially low-income older adults. It has a terrible, terrible impact on our health, and it kills us. So everything we can do to build community for everyone, actually, but for our seniors as well, is critical to their health and well-being. And I also talk about the Pride as architecture is history, is destiny, because we have this beautiful old school with its wide hallways, its tall ceilings, an old gym that became our community center where our offices are. So any day of the week, we see Eddie all the time. People can come down and visit with us. They can visit with the Penrose Management Office on the other side of the building. But something about the architecture of this building brings people together. And I like to think of our building as a sort of a town square in a way, with the courtyard and the sunroom in the center. But there are alcoves outside of people's apartments that have furniture and plants and artwork. And there's just so much going on here that the architecture makes possible.
11: You know, you mentioned town square, which leads
15: to...
11: I'm sorry. Go ahead, Eddie. I'm sorry.
15: Yes. We have people living here that went to this school.
16: Yes.
11: Oh, really?
19: Oh, my God.
11: That is fabulous. Yeah. You know, talk about the town square thing. One of the painful parts of the film is when, during construction, when they're just disgusting, hate-motivated statements spray-painted onto signs around the construction as it's going up. How is the, in 2025, now that you're there a year plus and the units are full, how is the community relating to the Pride and the people living in it? Gretchen, Eddie, either of you.
16: Continuing to, the Hyde Park community, from what I see, is continuing to embrace and support us. This is one of the things that is so important about the way that the Pride came about is that we didn't come to the community and say, oh, we're going to get this closed school and we're going to turn it into this and you guys have to live with it. Mm-hmm. We came to the community and met with every abutter, every neighborhood association, every professional organization here at the Main Streets organization and said, we have this idea. What if we did, if we were able to get this building and turn it into affordable senior housing that's welcoming to the LGBTQ community, what would you want to see? And so what we heard back from the community is incorporated here. So our public community center, that's the only community space in Hyde Park that's 100% ADA accessible, and it's available for free to Hyde Park organizations. We're hosting the kids' Halloween costume giveaway that Hyde Park moms organize every year. And same thing with our neighbors. We've had the Main Streets here, or the Hyde Park Creative Connector people here, or the Hyde Park Neighborhood Association, they just say they love this space and they love having the Pride residents as their neighbors. So I did not expect that to be the response.
19: You know, I want to get back to Rob before we leave, but we just got a text from someone, Chris from Boston, 65-year-old gay man, single, registered artist, musician, pianist, vocalist, technically challenged, getting rent priced out, looking for housing. Where can I call? Do you know?

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1: You know, and really just try to relate and listen to Eddie and listen to Thea and Charlie and listen to Bunny and just think a little bit about, you know, what they've been through and where they are now. I think that that's really all you can ask for is for people to give, you know, time to other people's stories and to try to connect with them. That's really what I would hope that people take away. And I also, because I know we're almost done, I just really want to say thank you to Gretchen and to Eddie and to everybody else who participated in this, because they were incredibly generous with their time. And I think that it's something that the audience who watches this is really going to appreciate.
2: You use their time beautifully. Mention the names of your colleagues who worked with you on this one more time.
1: Emily Judum, Jack Doyle, Stephanie Lydon, especially, and then of course camera folks and people who did color, and Howard Powell, Lance Douglas, a lot of the technical people.
2: Yeah, that Howard has a couple of skills. Yeah. In my experience, he's not bad.
3: Well, you had great success. Great. I mean, it's really moving, and people's stories are great. And as I said at the beginning, it's really uplifting to see people being really kind to each other when we're kind of in a tough time. So thank you very much for being
2: Eddie
3: here.
2: Gretchen, thanks for joining us. Say hi to all your friends there. We really love meeting him. And thank you, Rob.
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2: Actually, yeah. 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
3: 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Coming up next, Queer Eye's Jonathan Van Ness. 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
2: Welcome to BPR and GBH and NEPM. Marjorie Egan, Jim Browdy. We're on tape today and for the rest of the week for the July 4th holiday, replaying some of our favorite recent conversations. You probably know our next guests from their longtime run on Netflix's Queer Eye, or their many Netflix specials or books, including, and speaking of Netflix, their latest comedy special, Fun and Slutty.
8: Why don't these people know that slutty just means to experience pleasure? Republicans! Trying to ban sex education for years. I'm gonna bring it back.
3: What is the Hot and Healed tour, please?
9: The Hot and Healed tour is my latest set. It's an hour show, and it's my latest tour. And it really covers the fallout of the election and what I think we need to do to kind of heal through this and move through this time. I don't know if any of our listeners know, but I was used in a $220 million ad campaign for the Trump campaign last year. Didn't get paid, didn't get my approval, but political speech, honey, we gotta be free to use it apparently, for some sides, I guess. And so I was using this in this ad, and that is a large part of my set is around kind of dealing with that, how I healed through it, my healing journey. It's very joyful takes on non-joyful subjects. And as I grew up saying, if I couldn't joke about the things that would otherwise make me cry, I'd be in my mom's basement eating Pop-Tarts for my life. So

0: We're making lemonade over here.
1: Eating Pop-Tarts for the rest of your life is not the worst thing that ever happened to anybody. Let me just say that.
2: You know, I hate to touch on what I'm sure was very painful, but just tell us more about that. I mean, to be the subject of this ad, having to deal with this, how did you cope?
0: Well, it was such a weird experience, and I just remember my phone kind of getting all these messages at once, and people were like, "Did you see? Did you see?" And I was like, "What commercial was I on? I didn't even remember filming one." And when I saw it, I was like, "Oh my gosh!" And it just—I think there's just been such a fire hose of venom and hate coming out of the Trump administration himself for so long that, but seeing, you know, my face there and taking this moment where I had met former Vice President Kamala Harris and seeing it on there. And I think for me, it was less the ad and more kind of that realization that these images, when put together, could be so inspiring for people to vote against their own interests, like out of their transphobia and homophobia. And so I think the sense of responsibility or shame that I felt for seeing myself on that ad, that it was really hard to process. And that's a lot about what this comedy is. And that's why I'm so grateful for stand-up, because stand-up is kind of how I process the world around me, process the things that I've been through. And I think it allows people to take the grief or the sorrow in their life and find the funny, find the community, find the joy. Because ultimately, this stand-up is a safe space for community. And my community specifically, I think, has just the best energy. I love the people that come out to the show. And it's good vibes. And Boston always takes the... Just Boston, like, not to shove my head up your butts on NPR, but... Boston is the best. You guys have the best energy. I love you so much.
2: Oh.
0: Boston is just, I don't know if there's, it's like Boston, Portland, Maine, Portland, Oregon. These three cities, I think, just take like such good care of me. And I'm always so excited to come back and see everybody.
1: By the way, the image of you not just shoving your head up our butts on NPR is a lovely image, Jonathan, that we really will treasure. One of our coworkers just said that's going to be on a new tote bag here at GBH. By the way, for the three people who don't know what Addie's talking, they're talking about, this is the infamous Kamala Harris is for them and Donald Trump is for you. It was nauseating. And as you say, they spent $200 million. It's just nauseating. And I fear that it's going to come back in the midterms. Let's hope not. You know, one of the things, I know we talked to you about this last time, but I continue to be amazed. When you try out these shows of yours, these stand-ups of yours, most people, including me, would think, well, he goes to the obvious places. You don't go to the obvious places. You try them out in red states. Why and what kind of reception do you get in a red state, Jonathan Van Ness?
0: I think it's really surprising, actually. I am from Illinois, but I'm from a really rural, small town in Illinois, like very far away from Chicago. So I'm quite comfortable in rural spaces. I was raised in rural spaces and around people that inhabit rural spaces. I think my first show on the Hot and Healed tour was Phoenix. I did Oklahoma City. I did Miami, which isn't really it's giving you blueberry in a red state, but it's also has its conservative people.
1: Well, wait, stop at Oklahoma. What was Oklahoma City like?
0: Well, I will say I was there for the first No Kings March, and I got to Jennifer Welch from the I've Had It podcast, who I love, and I kind of did two things at once, but it was incredible. My husband was not yet a citizen, and so I never have let him come to a protest with me because I was God, if things go south, like we just can't have it. So he stayed in the hotel. I went and did the march, and he told me that it took 2 hours for that march to go past the hotel room because like the hotel was like on the route. And I think it was so incredible for me to see. I mean, I think it was like maybe 10,000-20,000 people that came out in Oklahoma City for this No Kings March. It was incredible. And I think that rural spaces don't get the coverage that they deserve in terms of their diversity. There are so many LGBTQ people. There is so much diversity in red spaces and huge numbers, but gerrymandering's real. And so we don't see that representation necessarily in spaces that we should. But I've really had amazing receptions in red spaces, and so much of Queer Eye's been filmed in red states. And I think that the communities there need to know that they're seen, they're acknowledged, there's people that see them and want to celebrate them. And so it's been a pleasure for me to do that. And also, not to talk so long, but red states, they will not laugh at stuff if it's not funny. So that's also a really good barometer. It's like, if you can make people laugh in Oklahoma City, you can make it work kind of anywhere. And so that's kind of why I like to do that.
1: So we're talking to Jonathan Van Ness. They're at the Great Wilbur, thewilbur.com, Saturday night, November 22nd.
2: So Queer Eye's been on for a long time. You've spoken very movingly about how the show helped regulate your emotions and how your best friends are a lot of the people that you've worked with on that show. But it's ending. How come?
0: Well, I think it's been, we premiered in like February of 2018. And one thing I've long been advocating for behind the scenes on the show is, I was like, can we do like a The Voice approach or like a Menudo approach? And you could have like hosts tag out, like have the OGs come in, like switch in and out, mix and match, bring in some new younger people. I think there's so many incredible people that I think could use the platform of Queer Eye to be on it. And I think that in so many ways, Queer Eye and the stories that it tells are more necessary than ever. And also at the same time, I think part of it is that for five people to like move to a different city for 4 months every year, which yeah. you know, what we've done,
2: it's hard.
0: It's huge. I mean, I've been yeah. married this time. I've lived in Atlanta, Kansas City, Philadelphia, New Orleans, Las Vegas, Washington.
2: Yeah. yeah.
0: It's so much. And I've been so grateful for every single opportunity. I think we've done like 80 something or 90 something episodes. And I think that at least for myself, I'm so excited to see what the future holds in store. I also hope that the franchise of Queer Eye can keep going in its own ways. And I would love to come in and out and go back and forth. I love my like voice idea. You know, like how the coaches like tap in and tap out. Yeah. And I think that'd be so incredible, but I do think it is, as a person, it's unsustainable to do forever when you're like moving to different cities so much. And, you know, my cat's 12, Harry Leary, the former weatherman, you know, I gotta like be able to cuddle schmuddle my cat. And he doesn't like traveling like that. But I think that is kind of what I think all of us feel like we could keep going. And also it feels like it's time for us to try something new. But I do wish that the show could keep going and they could just use like new people, different people. And I think that could be really special.
1: So I didn't even think about this till just now. I'm sure everybody listening has already realized this. It started during Trump. It's ending during Trump. And the final season is in DC. What was it like being in DC in the beginnings of Trump 2.0, Jonathan Van Ness?
0: It was really weird. Having spent time in Washington, D.C. and toured there several times and worked there and gone in and out for work for a bunch of different things over the last 8 years, it was really surreal. It feels markedly different. And I think that the chill of censorship is so present. You are just feeling it. And it felt... I got to do my show, Getting Curious, on Netflix years ago, and I remember I filmed with Congresswoman Ayanna Pressley, and we filmed the Capitol, like, it was like February 2021. Like, there were still, like, military barricades around the Capitol, like, it was so close to after the insurrection, and that, I think, was the only time in D.C. where it felt weirder, because, I mean, like, the barracks were still up, but yeah, it felt really bizarre, but also it felt kind of fitting for it to be there, for us to kind of come and finish things up there. But it definitely felt different.
1: If you, I don't know if you ever have, I should know. If you were invited to do something at the Kennedy Center, speaking of DC, would you do it?
0: Well, I think I actually was booked at the Kennedy Center. And then I think we had, I don't know if we got kicked off or if we said no, or if they said, I don't know what happened, but I do think I was booked to go there, or we were talking, because I performed there several times. And yeah, I don't think right now, I think there's like other venues in DC that would be better. Interesting that you bring it up though, because when I was in DC filming, I was driving to set this one day and I drove past the Kennedy Center and I had such this moment of like, because when I've toured there, I always like, you know, it's like you drive in the back. I didn't like drive by it that much. And I drove past the Kennedy Center so often while living in DC and was just like, I can't believe I performed there.
2: Yeah.
0: And it made me feel so kind of proud and also at the same time sad that now we have an administration that's like censoring who can perform there. And that just felt like so Wow. Yeah.
2: You know, we've talked a lot about politics, obviously, and you talked about being in D.C. when it was Trump 1 and Trump 2, but you've also talked about Congressman McBride. People probably know Sarah McBride. She's the first openly trans congresswoman. And you talked about how she thinks that the Democrats need to be more graceful with people learning about issues. And you said you agree with her. What do you mean about that? Because the Democrats have been criticized by focusing too much on so-called, you know, values issues. Well, not values issues, what we call them.
1: Social issues.
2: And not enough about the economy and stuff like that. But I was interested in what you had to say about the congresswoman.
0: I respect Congresswoman McBride very much. And a lot of my set on Hot and Healed is about what I think we need to do to heal and move forward as a country. And part of it is that I think we need to be more compassionate for the people on the right and on the left. And then I do a lot of very funny things on that set. I don't want to give it away here.
2: Okay.
0: But one of the spoilers is like, no, I can't do it. You got to.
1: Oh, you can't do that. You can't say one of the spoilers is.
2: A little teeny tiny piece. Maybe we could spell the word backwards so we could guess.
0: It's just, if you put yourself in a Republican shoes.
2: Yep.
0: And you look down, those are usually some freaking ugly shoes. And that is difficult in its own way, okay? Suffering is relative, and it's not the biggest problem, but God help us, you know? So that's just all I was thinking about.
2: Oh, you know, I just saw George Bush at the funeral today. And
1: just spoke.
2: Yes, he spoke at the funeral, but I did notice, I know you know a lot about grooming, but he was sitting down and he had that dreaded space between the top of his socks
1: and his pants
2: and the bottom of his pants.
0: It was transition.
2: Two or three issues. Yeah, the pants and shoe transition. If you had been grooming him, this would not have happened.
0: I mean, yeah.
1: Yeah, that says it all.
0: I think that is true. But I do think that the thing I was going to say earlier about Congresswoman McBride and being more gentle, I think that part of the splintering and the polarization that we've faced is because we have othered people so much. And I think that on the left, we do need to have more space and hold more compassion. And I was just interviewing Jennifer Welch, whom I've had on my podcast. The episode hasn't come out yet, but she had famously and virally called out Senator Cory Booker for his, you know, support from AIPAC. And she was talking about how, you know, she's really troubled by that and wishes that he could kind of disavow certain things, and he just couldn't kind of come straight out and say certain things. And then in the next breath, she said, and I would still vote for him if it was him or a Republican.
2: Yeah.
0: Still vote for him because his stance on abortion and on queer rights and on a living minimum wage, environmental issues, that will negatively impact. Like, a queer kid in Mississippi is horribly impacted by a Republican administration. And so even though she is diametrically, as I am too, to his support of Benjamin Netanyahu, or his support of whatever he's supporting, I just think I don't agree with him on that issue. And also, I would still support him if the choice were between him and a Republican. And I think that these are really difficult conversations, but I think that for people that reside in New York State or California to have such intense opinions around supporting a Democrat when they're diametrically opposed to them on an issue like the Middle East, for instance, these do have real world consequences for people. United States, for Native Americans, for Black people, for Indigenous, or for disabled people, for queer people, for women, anyone who's capable of getting pregnant. Like, we do have to show up on all of these issues. And so that's just kind of how I feel about it. And I think that there's a way that we can hold people accountable. And I also think that this is so intense, I'm sorry, but Democrats, like, primarying, yes, got to get into that. I think that's a big blaring red sign for me, like, must get into a primary situation. And that's not a bad thing. Like, can we primary each other and still hold our integrity so you're not going into a general just in tatters? So we got to do that better. I'm really fingers toes crossed that we have a midterms 2026.
1: Hey, Jonathan Venice, you are spectacular. We love talking to you. Good luck on the tour. Good luck with great books, kids' books, adults' books. You're a one-stop kind of person. Good to see you.
2: Thank you so much for being with you. And good luck with everything. Thank you so much, Jonathan.
1: See you soon.
2: We've been speaking with Queer Eye's Jonathan Van Ness. They're on tour across the country right now with their Hot and Heel tour. For more information, go to jonathanvanness.com. Up next, Meredith Goldstein of Love Letters fame will be at the Boston Public Library tonight, June 30th, for an event featuring her pop-up phone booth, Telebooth. We'll bring you our recent conversation with her, explaining what the heck that is next. I'm Marjorie Egan. He's Jim Browdy. 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
1: Welcome to BPR and GBH and NEPM. Marjorie Egan, Jim Browdy. We're on tape today and the rest of this week for the July 4th holiday, replaying some of our favorite recent conversations, like this next one with the Globe's advice columnist, Meredith Goldstein. Tonight at the Boston Public Library, Meredith Goldstein will host an event featuring her viral telebooth pop-up phone booth and the history of advice. Let's listen to Meredith recently on BPR. Hello there, Meredith.
5: Thank you for having me.
2: So, you have gone national with the phone booth. Do tell, what happened?
5: Well, I think people are just catching wind that the coolest thing to do is go into an old school phone booth at the Boston Public Library. And I got a call that Scott Simon wanted to talk about it. So, you know, we talked about it and weekend edition. And basically, you know, more people are learning that in the library, we have a love letters advice column phone booth. And by the day, I'm getting more and more and more calls about so many people's problems.
1: You know, exciting. And I listened to that and I've read virtually everything you've written about it. And there's the podcast deal. Haven't you said that there, I mean, obviously there's wide age variety in terms of people who use it. Young people don't even know what a phone booth is, right? Is that,
5: no,
1: or at least in
5: not
1: some
5: only am I learning that young people don't know what a phone booth is. I mean, they've heard of it. They can get it in context, but they've certainly never used one. Even people around my age in my late 40s have not really used one because what they're thinking of is a payphone.
2: Yeah.
5: They didn't close a door. What I'm also learning is that older people, I'm generalizing, are so used to doing talk to text that they don't remember how to leave a message. So one person left a message the other day and kept saying, period, comma. And then she realized she was giving the voice commands that for texting. So and she said, wow, I haven't really left a phone message in such a long time. So it's been interesting just beyond the problems and the range of problems, people's experience with technology.
1: Okay, so this was launched in February. If you've heard Meredith on the show in the last couple of months, we've talked about it. But for those who haven't, more than 1,000 calls have come in just the last few months. Here are just a sampling, a small sampling of some of the messages. Here they are.
6: Where do I find good men in Boston?
7: How can I become a better person for my girlfriend?
8: How do I cope with the fact that I have to move back home?
9: I was wondering if there's any Indian Christians that are single.
10: When you've lost a pet that you love, knowing that there are more pets out there, how do you know when you're ready to move on?
1: So
2: I love it.
1: Is that more than 1,000? Did I get the number right?
5: Yeah, it's now probably well over 1,000. I stopped counting, and some people are just calling and listening to what I have to say about advice columns and hanging up. Most people leave messages, and they range from these relationship questions you just heard. Sometimes I'm getting financial questions that I absolutely cannot help with, but most of the time, people just want to know how to deal with other humans in their lives.
1: Did I read also that I'm a little discombobulated today? My apologies, even more than usual, that you're is it's at least there for a few more months, and you're going to hold some sort of event at the end of June?
5: Yes.
1: What's going on?
5: On June 30th, and we're going to post this on the Boston Public Library website soon, we're going to have a conversation about what we've learned from this phone booth. So on June 30th, if you can set aside the afternoon, evening, come on in. We'll show you a video of how some people are using it, and we're going to be talking to some advice column experts beyond me, which we'll reveal when it goes up live. But yes, I really wanted to just gather people. The whole point of the phone booth was to gather people in person for an in-person experience. So we wanted to host an event.
2: So you wrote a fascinating column, or somebody wrote a fascinating letter, and you answered it about girl code. Tell us what this means and what the girl code protocol should be.
5: This was from the advice column. I received a letter from someone who wanted to know whether a friend of hers dating her own ex breaks girl code, which is an interesting theory. Like, you know, we don't want to date each other's friends' exes. We don't want to alienate our friends. But also, how many friends do we have? And how close are we to our friends? But we really got into the what is girl code? And this was someone who has been in a sorority. This was a sorority sister. And I thought, well, you can't ban an entire sorority from dating your ex. How big is your sorority? How close are you with these people? So my thing is, girl code is reserved for human code, friendship code, I'm going to say, is reserved for those close to us. Because sometimes you like somebody and they happen to have dated somebody you know, especially in college or in a place where there's a community that's going to keep, you know, finding each other.
1: By the way, there was one of the readers' comments, which are great on your comments. One of them drafted a mock statute, right? A girl code kind of thing, which was pretty funny.
5: We have a lawyer who comments every day. I don't know who they are in the real world, but I thought originally it was going to come from that person, but this was someone else. But yes, they came up with their own legalese for girl code, and I appreciated that.
2: You know, doesn't this happen a lot?
1: Which?
2: A lot of kids date in groups, especially in high school and college, and it ends up they're all going out together, and somebody
1: excuse me.
2: What?
1: One of my girlfriends, when I was in a fraternity at Penn, ended up dating one of my fraternity brothers. I was only in fraternity a year. And actually, I hadn't seen her in 30 years, and I ended up seeing her. She lives in town just to say hi 30 years later. So I lived boy code.
2: Okay.
5: You lived boy code.
1: I did.
2: Were you traumatized by that?
1: Somewhat. Yes, I actually was.
2: Really?
5: I think it all depends on the breakup, too, because we had a whole podcast episode years ago about someone who sets their own ex up with someone else because they liked the guy. They just didn't. They were like, they're for somebody else. So I think if you're heartbroken, it's one thing. But I know a lot of people who say, wow, like my ex is now dating my best friend and good for them. I'm going to have dinner with them on Sunday. So I think all of this is very nuanced depending on the situation.
1: Do you mind if I update Marjorie on something else?
2: Yeah, this just is more about your girlfriend from the sorority.
1: This is a different one. You know of this one. Do you know how? Oh, no, actually, I can't tell this on the air. Sorry. Okay, let's move on. So, you know, I
2: hate when he does
1: I'm
2: that.
1: I'm sorry.
2: He does it all the time.
1: No, it's worse for the listeners.
5: I'm going to make them tell me later.
2: He starts to tell me a story that he's not. I can't tell you.
1: I didn't realize it would implicate somebody I can't implicate. Oh. In any case,
2: okay.
1: You know, I often ask you, even if you haven't written about it.
2: Is someone from the globe?
1: About the world.
2: Meredith knows them?
1: About dating in the world. We're at war. You probably are aware of that, even though allegedly we've won everything and that sort of thing. What's that song? If the world was over, or world was over, would you come over, right? Or whatever, that cute little ditty between that man and that woman. I can't think of their names. Is dating different in a time of war and the fallout from it, like the great economic stress, you know?
5: The economic stress for sure. I just think, and we've been in this situation so acutely for so long, people's politics and how they feel about the world and their ability to show empathy is going to be really key when you meet someone. So if someone isn't on the same page as you are about how you show empathy and how you think about the world, it's harder. You want to know, many people say, I want to know that somebody cares about what's going on. Or on the other side of it, somebody might say, I don't want to talk about this all the time. And that's okay too. I don't want to live in this difficult conversation all the time. I don't want to be with somebody who's reading the news all day. that's another kind of person. And there's no wrong answer to this. It just means that we're learning about each other and how we react to this kind of world.
1: Okay, speaking of this kind of world, my kind of world.
2: Are you going to think about the woman that complains about dinner?
1: My kind of world. I can't believe this one. Includes dinner. And by the way, I'm so glad. And the reason I tried it, when I read your column, you are so kind.
2: You are so kind.
1: You're strong but kind.
2: Empathetic.
1: Or kind but strong. However, I think I had the same, I didn't even know you had that kind of reaction. Explain what the woman said, including feeling being bullied
2: into having to get.
1: Explain this. Go ahead.
5: So this is my favorite letter in a while. Great. Like good. Really, a woman writes in, she's, I believe, in her 70s. She's on a fixed income and she's dating, and she fully understands that in modern dating, people are going to split the check. It's not necessarily in a straight relationship, men are paying for everything. With that in mind, she doesn't want dinner to have to be included in the date because it's not a priority for her, dinner, and she doesn't want to pay half of a bill of some expensive dinner. She'd rather do an activity. So she's trying to find a way to get around having to eat on these dates. And this was really a divide with people because to me, eating is bonding. So it's complicated. Like, I understand why these people are saying, oh, at the last minute, no, but we should have dinner. So I, Jim, I think you're going to say you love food and I love food, but it made me think about, well, how much is food and dining an essential part of dates in general?
1: Totally is the answer. I mean, it's a time. I mean, she's talking about, she just wants to go to the movie. How are you going to talk in the movie? How are you going to get to know the other person?
2: First of all, why would you want to go out on a date with someone you never met if you met him off one of these dating sites and spend any more than 15 minutes having a coffee to see if you wanted to spend a half an hour?
5: Coffee is a great way to start, but I think she's more talking about even date 2 and 3. Can we just go bowling and skip the other part? And I think there are ways to have a cheap dinner and to incorporate an inexpensive meal. What this made me think about, which is not quite on topic, is about the culture of eating changing with so many people being on GLP-1s, and how I've even had friends say to me that the pleasure and joy they take in a bonding ritual that used to mean everything to them is not the same.
1: That's horrible.
2: Because of those drugs?
5: It's not necessarily a bad thing for them. It's just different. And I say this as a person who wants to do everything with a snack next to me, that it's not that they can't enjoy it or don't want to. It just doesn't have the same, for some, in some good ways, it doesn't have the same quality to it. And so this isn't a blanket statement about how everybody experiences that. But I have thought, oh, well, there are other things we can do, or this is just a part of the journey now. And but I had empathy for this woman because, you don't want to get somewhere where you think you're going to spend $10 and you're spending $50. But also, I can understand why food and sitting across from someone seems essential.
1: Well, also,
2: I
1: you didn't
2: this
1: touch
2: woman
1: on that.
2: Was the, getting bullied.
1: That's
2: into,
1: the word she used.
2: She said she's getting bullied. This poor woman is already getting shoved around with these guys she hardly knows.
5: She's
2: who
5: trying to say
2: on having dinner when she doesn't want to have dinner.
1: Meredith wants to be as nice as she always is. Let her be nice.
5: No, I mean she's. I see that, but she's also not being really clear. I think where she can say, I'm trying to watch my money right now. I would love to get some pizza while we bowl or go, have some popcorn in a movie. It sounds like some of these men are saying at the last minute, oh, let's actually stop by, some fancy restaurant along the way. And she doesn't like the surprise. And I think that's fair to say, I want to know what we're doing. I want to set a plan that we stick to.
1: I think she should just pack a lunch. That's what she should do. They go out to a nice restaurant.
5: She takes a little turkey sandwich.
1: She breaks out the little bag.
2: She says they get mad at her when she won't eat at the restaurant.
5: I felt
2: so bad for this woman.
5: One thing I want to say, and I know I'm very, yay library, because I have a phone booth in there, and we're not at the library today, obviously.
2: I know.
5: But one date that I think I really wanted to suggest to her is, you guys record next to a cafe that
1: is
5: pretty reasonably priced. In my opinion, has the best Caesar wrap in the city, and you're in the library and it's free. So you can walk around and do that. So I just think there are ways to have an inexpensive date in this city and really get to know someone that are, middle of the road.
1: I ask you as an advice columnist, this is not a dating thing as such.
2: Yes,
1: let me do a hypothetical. Let's assume you work with somebody and at a particular location, there are sandwiches named after both of you. This is a hypothetical.
5: Oh, this is big in my home, by the way.
1: The sandwich of one of us sells many more than the sandwich of the other person.
5: Well, I would like to know which one sells more, because recently I brought home a Jim to my own household, and the person in my household said, I wanted a Marjorie.
2: There you go.
1: Unfortunately.
5: And I thought, what an indictment of Jim.
1: Oh, thank you. By the way, you're listening to BPR on GBH and NEPM. By the way, let me be honest, and it's painful.
2: Taste, I would say.
1: They sell many more Marjories than Jims, and I want to make it even worse. I buy more Marjories than I buy Jims. So how do you deal with that? I take it as a personal affront.
5: I'm going to be kind and say the Jim is so wonderful, but small doses, right? Like such an overwhelming experience. Nice that small doses.
1: Okay, we only have 2 minutes left, but I love this thing you wrote about Isabel Calder.
5: Yes.
1: And this, explain who she is, and you have 2 minutes, and what she did, and the advice. It's great.
5: This is a woman in the city who was fed up with dating, so she said, I'm going to throw my own party, a singles party in Somerville. And she basically did it all herself. And I'm noticing this happening all over the city. People are saying, I don't like apps. I don't want to have to, you know, count on some corporation to do this for me. I'm just going to put up a flyer and say, let's all meet in a park. She got a permit. More than 500 people came.
2: 500?
5: More than 500 people. Oh. And she gives a guide to just doing this yourself. And sometimes we just have to take it into our own hands and say, you know, I'm just going to put up a flyer and say, meet me here and there, and maybe, you know, get some friends to help you for safety and the burden of work, and just do it.
1: By the way, you did give some tips, and you can give a few. We have enough time for that. People have to read for the rest. You never said she did it also for herself.
5: She did.
1: Did she find anybody or no?
5: I need to check in with her. She did make some matches, but she went to her own event wearing a hat that said, I'm single.
1: That's great. And give a couple of your tips.
2: Market basket meet cute thing.
5: She had gone to that. It was an inspiration. That? That was a similar event that she got inspiration from. But her big tips were, if you know a lot of people are coming, get a permit, ask your friends for help, and go old school. Do flyers. Meet people where they are.
2: Does the market basket thing mean you hang around the frozen food aisle? Or
1: you do.
5: I think
1: either
5: you just show up.
1: Frozen food or produce. That's where you have the most incredibly intimate experiences.
2: The frozen dairy aisle.
1: Yeah. Lean up against the lines. That's what I've always found to be a very appealing.
2: You know what Jim does in supermarkets?
1: Don't.
2: He puts his fingers through
1: the
2: saran wrap in the ground beef. What do you think about that,
1: I
2: Meredith?
1: Do not put it through. When I was younger, I would occasionally press the ground beef, not through the wrapping.
5: I think we've all done that once.
1: Thank you. Thank you.
5: I'm just trying to be nice. I don't know. I don't really know, but yeah.
1: Meredith, it's great to see you. Sorry we didn't get to see you in person at the library. Go check out the phone booth. It's fabulous. Okay. Main entrance to the main branch in Copley. It's great. See ya.
2: Meredith Goldstein, thank you very much. We've been speaking with Boston Globe Love Letters columnist Meredith Goldstein, and the phone booth in the library is
1: great.
2: It is really
1: brilliant idea.
2: If we were there today, we could segue over there, but we're not.
11: 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I'm Marjorie Egan. He's Jim Browdy. 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
11: 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Jim Browdy and Marjorie Egan. We're on tape for the rest of the week, boning up on our shot-putting skills. We'll be back live on the air after the July 4th holiday. Hello, Jim.
1: Broken record, Marjorie. Hi, Marjorie. Since we're off, GBH is replaying some of our favorite recent conversations like this one. in front of a huge house at the Boston Public Library in November last year, with cellist Yo-Yo Ma ahead of a sold-out performance at Boston Symphony Hall that was simulcast for free to 20 other venues across the state. Here he is, Yo-Yo Ma. We've been at the library, what, 10 years? Today is the largest crowd we have ever had at the Boston Public Library. Wonder why. Here with us now at the library is someone who recently had the honor of playing alongside an incredibly talented, legendary pianist. That pianist happened to be with us on the show yesterday. Let's listen.
16: Where'd you get this from?
1: We have to listen there. It's a hell of a cellist. Okay, so who would the two performers be, please?
16: That is, the piece is The Swan by Saint-Saëns, and it is Yo-Yo Ma accompanied by a very humble amateur pianist.
1: Who would that be?
16: Who's standing before you right now.
1: That would be the mayor of the city of Boston. Yeah. We're joined now by Mayor Wu's accompanist, Massachusetts' own Yo-Yo Ma. In 2018, Yo-Yo began a global concert series called The Bach Project, where he performed in pretty much every corner of the world, from Melbourne to Mumbai to the U.S.-Mexico border. This Friday, Yo-Yo's performing a homecoming edition of that project at a sold-out Boston Symphony Hall, but unlike any concert he's done before, this performance will be simulcast free of charge at over 20 venues across the Commonwealth via the Celebrity Series of Boston. Go to celebrityseries.org for more information and locations. We'll talk to Yo-Yo in a couple of minutes, but first, here he is performing Bach's Prelude. Welcome, Yo-Yo Ma.

0: got Yo-Yo Ma performing the prelude from Bach's first cello suite. That was absolutely fantastic. Good, so happy to see you here. Okay, so before you tell us all about this Bach project, we just want to know, what do you think? Is Michelle Wu got a little bit of talent too?
1: My goodness, I think I'd like to be her opening act at her next performance. Okay. But she's not decided yet.
0: She's not decided yet,
1: so
0: okay.
1: So if you have any pull...
2: We do.
0: Keep it in mind.
2: One of us does.
1: Good.
2: By the way, we should thank Roger Brown, former head of Berkeley, who shared that.
1: Yeah, where'd you get that? I was wondering, you know, this is... You know they're legal.
2: What happens in the suburbs
0: right.
2: stays in the suburbs.
0: Jim's going to be arrested.
2: Friend, you know what I mean?
1: I know. Listen, I can't pay for a lawyer and all of this, but I think it's.
2: Can you tell? You about to say something?
1: No.
2: By the way, do you want to recognize your wife here? Who's here?
1: I love
2: Jill?
1: My wife.
2: Let's hear
1: oh,
2: it.
1: Oh yes!
2: Honor.
1: Yay, Jill! Yes.
2: She doesn't like that. Sorry I said it. My
1: she doesn't like to be acknowledged as my wife.
2: No, well, I'm sorry, but I know she is. And she has her own thing.
1: That's so
0: good. Tell us about this Bach project, this simulcast. It's going to go on this Friday.
1: Well, I am so excited about this because I think there's something special about this music. Since my 20s, I started getting letters from people, when people used to write letters, mm-hmm. to say, you know, this music helped me through this issue, this health concern, you know, writing papers or death in the family. And I thought, you know, there's something special about this music. And ever since, I've been trying to play it and thinking about that. And in a way, it opened up my life of acknowledging that this is, you know, I'm not trying to practice to do something perfectly, but rather I'm trying to serve a need that is somewhere out there. And what we're doing on Friday, what I'm so excited about is that this is actually going to be in a beautiful place, gorgeous place, Symphony Hall, Celebrity Series, but they've agreed to go to, as you said, Jim, to over 20 communities
2: 20,
1: now,
2: yeah.
1: And it's growing so that it's available to the citizens and residents of our Commonwealth.
0: Yeah, yeah.
1: I'm so excited about that.
2: And by the way, it's free at all the locations.
0: Yeah, in Bedford, the Whaling Museum down there, up at Tanglewood.
1: And the
0: Sheila and Lou Center, we talk about that a lot up in Rockport. Also to Shelter Music, we've spoken to them before, that they perform in shelters, and people in shelters are going to be able to see this simulcast as
1: absolutely.
0: Well.
1: Absolutely. That I'm excited about because, again, what we believe in a democracy is access.
0: Yep.
1: If we don't have access, we're not connected to ourselves. And everything that I've learned in life is that no matter what I think, when I start talking to somebody, it actually increases my knowledge. I learn from that. And together, we end up with better solutions. This is true in music. You guys have to decide whether it's true in life.
0: I should mention it's going to be here at the Rab Auditorium
2: at the Boston Library?
0: Public Library too.
2: Yep. We're talking obviously to Yo-Yo Ma, who, in answer to what you're thinking, will be playing again in a second. My understanding is when you've performed this project around the world, Yo-Yo, you've also always connected it to a day of action. What kinds of things, and is that going to happen here as well?
1: Well, you know, so to answer the first part of your question, this was more of a listening tour for me to go around the world. It wasn't like, here, I'm going to play all the Bach suites for you. You know, thank you very much. It's more like, this is what I do is an offering when I show up as a guest in a community. And so what we tried to do as part of the listening tour is to actually send colleagues way beforehand to ask people who in your community is using culture to strengthen the fabric of your community. And what was amazing, and this is part of why I love doing this, is that by listening to people around, amazing people showed up and said, this is what we're doing. It's not necessarily music, but it's all kinds of things. You know, there was this lady in Indonesia who brought, indigo dyeing from one of the islands to Jakarta because these people were using this, doing beautiful work on fabrics, but nobody was buying them. They were, you know, it was a small island, and they made that connection. She made that connection and brought their work to a museum in Jakarta. That's just one of hundreds of examples. And I think there's talent all over. And that's, and Wellfleet, you know, my son did this thing yesterday, and they found and located and had musicians that were on the Cape performing at one of the places that is going to show this thing. So, I mean, everywhere, in every community. And I think this is the thing that we want to celebrate. And part of what, then the second part of your question is, at the libraries, there are many libraries, hooray, we love libraries. Well, absolutely, because libraries are one of the great safe places in the world. There's 17,000 libraries in our United States.
0: Wow.
1: And our experience with librarians is that they know everything that goes on in a community. With our children, you know, one of our favorite librarians always knew each child and said, okay, you need to read this book. And it's identifying people, and libraries do much more than lend books. So what we're doing at each one of those places, people will be gathered. We have some of the people like Bruna has been working throughout the state and Zion, and going to ask people to come together and to talk to one another. It's about a community gathering. The music is part of just gathering people. And if they show up, then what is great is they can start a conversation that they're leading themselves.
2: What have you learned from, are you different after having done this on six continents? Have you learned something
1: you
2: to
1: like
2: change
1: my
2: your
1: wrinkles?
2: Life?
1: Yeah, you know,
2: I'm serious.
1: The hair, you know.
2: You're looking pretty good, actually.
1: No, I think you're looking pretty good.
2: Well, I would agree with that.
1: Exactly.
2: But
1: yeah.
2: Okay, so what'd you learn?
1: All right, well, first of all, that one, there's talent everywhere and people are intelligent absolutely everywhere. And also, people are kind everywhere. You know, I think that's one of the things that it kind of like, look, I heard the first part of your program, right? So we show certain parts of the world that affect us that may not be the models of, that we would like to hold as models. But you go around and you talk to people and you realize, no, there are these heroes, unsung heroes, unlocated heroes, everywhere, all the time, doing incredible work. That's what I learned. It gives me hope in humanity. It gives me hope. And sometimes I get very down, as all of us might, because we get inundated with bad news and change. And we don't know how we're going to, relate to change. But people who believe in themselves, in things that they do, in culture, they can actually turn the other into us. And they do that over and over and over again.
0: We'll be right back. The conversation with Yo-Yo Ma continues after this quick break. I'm Marjorie Yeagan. He's Jim Browder. 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
7: 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We're on tape today and the rest of the week for the July 4th holiday, replaying some of our favorite recent conversations. Let's go right back to that conversation with Yo-Yo Ma.
0: I wanted to ask you something. I was reading in preparation for speaking to you that you performed for 9 presidents. We know you were at Barack Obama's inaugural on that freezing cold day. But I also saw the little Yo-Yo, 7 years old, with your older sister going out to perform for JFK and Eisenhower, and Leonard Bernstein introduced you and called you a prodigy. You were 7. I know you started playing at 4. So how did that happen? Did someone come in and say, this is a prodigy, we're going to get him in front of the president? How'd that happen? Your teacher greased the skids or what?
1: Marjorie, this is such a good question, because as a 7-year-old, I was a 6-month immigrant into this country.
0: 6 months?
1: Yeah.
0: Wow.
1: And so this is 1962. Now you know how old I am. I was 7. I just turned 70, just in case your math is, And as a 7-year-old, I was taken, this is about people doing things for one another. I was taken to my father's violin teacher in China. It came from France. The brother of the teacher who introduced me to Alexander Schneider, who was one of Pablo Casals's best friends and colleagues. And
0: famed cellist.
1: Famed cellist, great cellist. I played for Casals, and Casals was asked, after he had played the White House concert, that Jackie Kennedy, that big sort of cultural memory. We know about that concert when he was invited to play at the White House. Casals was invited to do the first benefit concert in Washington, D.C. for what eventually became the Kennedy Center. Mm-hmm. He was in Puerto Rico. He said, I'm not coming, but I heard a young cellist. And I recommend him to you. And that's like 3 degrees of separation, a young immigrant, and then I'm playing for President Kennedy and President Eisenhower. And this is what this country can do. And if I had not lived in this country, stayed in this country, and by accident was able to stay in this country, I would have grown up in France. I'd be a completely different person. And so who I am is very much synergistic with the people and the geography that I was exposed to.
2: Can I give you another example of who you are, Yo-Yo Ma, if I may? We talked a lot about you. Let's talk about me for a second.
1: I would love to talk about you.
2: Let's do
1: so
2: this.
1: Tell me about your law school.
2: No, you're not asking any questions. I'm asking the questions.
1: Okay.
2: So when people ask Marge and me, what's the favorite radio show we ever did? It's when Barack Obama called in as a surprise guest at the Val Patrick's last show.
1: Okay.
2: People say, what was my favorite television show, Greater Boston? You know which one it was? The one that Andres Nelson's and a cellist were on. I said almost nothing during the show because the two of them, you and he, had your heads like this far from each other, communing. Here's a little bit of what Andres had to say. This is 2018 on Greater Boston. I'll tell you why I'm saying it in a second. It was his birthday yesterday, by the way. Here's Andres Nelson's.
8: He is the greatest cellist on the planet. I have a great honor to be with a greatest legend. It's so fun to make music because when I'm together with Yo-Yo and we make music, it feels like he's like a child. I'm sorry to say so.
2: Yeah.
8: So curious, so everything is so, so fresh.
2: So I didn't play that to have Andres Nelson's praise you. I had it to show the kind of person you are. Before the segment started, do you remember who came in to give you a hug and greet you? It was the head of GBH, it was John Abbott. And when he came over to hug you, do you happen to remember what happened?
1: Yeah, he stepped on my cello.
2: Yes, he did. He stepped on your cello.
1: That happens often. Yeah.
2: I heard the crunch. And what was your reaction to him stepping on your cello?
1: I said,
2: John, it's great to see you.
1: Would you like another one?
2: That's the kind of person, well, it was a long story to get to the point. Can we do one more thing before you play again? You're a city boy, and you talk about nature nonstop. Explain what this nature connection, where it started and how it's changed you.
0: And
2: you
0: playing in a cave in Kentucky.
1: Yeah, Mammoth Cave, the second largest cave in the world.
0: Yeah, the acoustics.
2: So what happened? How'd this happen?
1: Well, you should talk to my daughter, who makes fun of me all the time about saying, oh, daddy's looking at nature again through the window. And I love my daughter. I think she loves me. Not sure after this show. But I've been thinking a lot about our country, 250th. And, you know, I was talking about being an immigrant. And so, but from 1962, so who am I as an immigrant, as a citizen? Do I take our country from the moment I stepped onto its soil? Or do I have to own the history of the land? And if I start to think about the land, I then start thinking about our continent, the gifts that our land gives us, our interdependent state, our species.
0: Yeah.
1: People talk about nations, but people don't talk about human species. We talk about species all the time. Biodiversity and nature, so important. Well, if we're talking about nature, we are

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1: You think about big pictures and little pictures. Have the musician at the end, you know what I mean? No, just kidding. But so the nature part is, if we are nature, and what we know about nature is that it gives us an infinitude of life possibilities, but at the same time, while being creative, we experience hurricanes, tsunamis, tornadoes. It is actually destructive. We, therefore, are both creative and destructive. And if we can acknowledge that without blaming anybody else, we can then have the possibility of building the way Lincoln rebuilt with his Gettysburg Address, the way that we can do that now with your show, starting right now, is how we rebuild, acknowledging these truths that are self-evident. Right? We know that. So let's rebuild knowing that we always can be destructive and creative, but our survival and our ability to thrive will depend on our always looking at two choices: to be creative or destructive. And if you keep doing one thing, we end up building something that's worthwhile.
2: Wow. So, Yo-Yo Ma, before you tell us what you're going to play, we're reading down all the awards that have been bestowed upon you before. We're not going to go to the list.
1: I bought them. The
2: show is far too long. We're going to bestow upon you an award we know you have never gotten before. This is from Marjorie and me, all the people on Boston Public Radio, all the people at GBH, all the people here. Can you? This is a Jim and Marjorie mug for Yo-Yo Ma.
3: It is called the Smug Mug. And now, perhaps you can guess why it's called
1: so great.
3: The Smug Mug.
1: Now, Marjorie looks beautiful.
2: And
1: Jim, I just want to know, what were you thinking when you took that photograph?
2: I was thinking what I'm always thinking. Thank you for that.
3: The Smug.
1: Yeah, he's looking like a little kind of, you know, I'm not sure I believe anything this guy's saying.
2: Well, thank you for that endorsement, Mr. Ma.
1: No, it's good. It's good to have doubt.
3: Yeah, it's good to have doubt. That's right. Not to be sure.
2: Because you got to play just in 30 seconds, you sound incredibly optimistic about the future, hopeful. Are you in your heart, or you
1: feel
2: like
1: you have to? Of course not. Optimism is a philosophy. I have to wake up every day and decide once again, it's worth it. You got to do the work, which is what my late brother-in-law used to say.
3: Okay.
1: Do the work.
2: Can I just say one last thing? I know we were talking about this before. You are as good a person as you are a player. And every single
1: time
2: we've been... No, I'm serious. Every time we've had the good fortune to spend time with you, you are really a good soul.
1: You can kick my cello anytime.
2: I'll tell John. It's hopeless. What are you playing?
1: Okay, so basically, we're together. What should we do when we do... are together. I'm going to play a jig, because the idea is that we as a society must all dance together.
3: That's right. That's right.
2: Gently put the headset down. Can you tell people about Celebrity Series again?
3: Yes. Okay. Friday, there's going to be a homecoming edition, sold out at Symphony Hall, but this is a Celebrity Series, 20 venues across the Commonwealth. You go to celebrityseries.org for more information. CelebritySeries.org. The simulcasts are free. Go to get the information.
2: First come, first serve, though. So
3: yes,
2: you gotta
3: first
2: get there
3: come,
2: early.
3: First serve. That's right. Here's Yo-Yo Ma playing a jig from Bach's Third Suite.
2: Yo-Yo Ma.

0: We've been listening back to our conversation with cellist Yo-Yo Ma. Coming up next, our favorite satirist, the great Andy Borowitz, celebrates 25 years of the Borowitz Report. I'm Marjorie Egan. He's Jim Browder. 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
5: 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We're on tape today and the rest of the week for the July 4th holiday, replaying some of our favorite recent conversations. This year, the great satirist Andy Borowitz celebrates 25 years of what he does. Like this thing. Trump orders Rubio to distract from algae by skinny dipping in reflecting pool. The Borowitz Report, initially published in The New Yorker, lives on via Substack. Andy joined us earlier this year, and we bring you that conversation now.

0: Andy, how are you?
1: Well, thank you very much.
2: Well, thank you very much for joining us. Tell people how the Borowitz Report began years and years ago.
1: Well, I was unemployed. I was just hanging out. Like, this is how most things start. And I was hanging out and in my bathrobe. And they had just invented the internet. And I started emailing fake news stories or made up news stories to my friends. And this was like something that had started really for me as a kid, because I was the editor of my high school newspaper. And the only reason I did that was because we did an April Fool's issue once a year. So I would sort of slog my way through the real news for 11 then the April Fool's issue. And then when I went to college at Harvard, which your audience may be familiar with.
2: That's right.
1: I was the president of the Harvard Lampoon, and we did parodies of the Harvard newspaper, The Crimson, which was a very serious newspaper.
2: Very serious. Very good.
1: Very good. Everybody there was auditioning for the New York Times.
2: Yeah.
1: So we would publish an issue of the Harvard Crimson on a day when they would not publish. So it would land on everybody's doorstep. And people would think it was real until they saw ridiculous stories that we had written. So this is, I guess it's my way of saying that this is what I've been doing my entire life, and there's been really no growth of any kind.
0: You know, Andy, I never, when you said you're writing fake news, I never thought about that, but you actually were doing fake news before.
2: That's right.
0: We lived in the era
2: That's right.
0: of fake news. But, you know, didn't you write the other day on your 25th anniversary, was it China or some country that took seriously,
2: took seriously
0: one of your deals? What was that one?
1: Well, when you say some country, Jim, China is a pretty major country.
0: No, that's a very good point, actually.
2: That's right.
1: It's not like the Republic of Togo was full here.
0: That's a good point.
1: Yeah, well, there was, you know, after doing the Borowitz Report on my own for about, I guess, 12 years, the New Yorker decided to start publishing it.
2: Which is wonderful news magazine.
1: Yeah, absolutely. It's almost as good as the Harvard Crimson.
2: That's right.
1: But the New Yorker, my stories got a little bit more of a global distribution because the New Yorker is a major magazine. And some of my stories made their way to places like China. And the Chinese media, they actually were fooled by a couple of my stories. One story that they repeated, which was based in part on something true, almost all my stories are, there was this period right after Trump was elected in 2016, right after he took office, where he became convinced, I'm not making this part up, he became convinced that Barack Obama was somehow eavesdropping on him in the White House.
2: Right.
1: And so I did a story where he instructed Kellyanne Conway and all his underlings to wrap all the White House's phones in tinfoil. And this was reported really by major media outlets all over China, reaching like a billion people. And it was not the only time that they had been fooled by something I wrote. They had previously republished or reported a story that I had reported, which was right after Jeff Bezos bought the Washington Post. I did a story where he claimed that he didn't mean to buy the Washington Post. He had just clicked on it by mistake. And he was having a heck of a time trying to get a refund. They wouldn't send him a QR code. And, you know. So, again, it really gives you some insight into how the Chinese thinks American business works, which is kind of interesting. So there was a period of time there for a while where the Chinese were pretty much reprinting everything that I was writing and taking it to be true. But before I get on to, you know, the 25th anniversary and all this, I've got to thank you guys because you were really early adopters, especially you, Marjorie. You used to quote my bathroom doing this for my friends. You would quote the stories in the Boston Herald in your columns.
2: You're a riot. You still are a riot. I mean, like I said, it's. I think so many of us, and we could talk about this in a second. You know, you wrote a thing about how to survive 2026. I think many of us are having a very difficult time. You need some humor, some levity.
0: Wait a second. Let's not gloss over this. So she was a big help. So I assume I was not a big help. Is that your point?
1: Jim, I'm giving you an opportunity. What were you doing while Marjorie was
0: reading Marjorie's damn column, my friend. So don't worry about what I was doing.
2: Good. Okay.
1: But you were reading it to other people, or
0: just maybe
1: to
0: I yourself? Was, and maybe I wasn't. You know, before we get back to your brilliant work there, Andy Barwitz, you're in New Hampshire, is that correct?
3: That's correct.
0: I'm sure I asked you this months ago. I don't mean this in an unkind way. What are you doing in New Hampshire?
3: What am I doing?
0: Why are you in New Hampshire?
3: Well, I wanted to, I was living in the Arctic and I wanted some warmer weather.
2: Yeah.
3: I don't know.
0: No, really, what are you doing there? I mean, you're like a New York kind of kid kind of thing.
3: Yeah.
0: I know you're a public official we talked about once for like a, were you on the library board for a week or something like that?
3: Ex officio.
0: Whatever
3: ex officio.
0: It was.
2: Yeah.
0: Okay.
3: I just briefly. So, well, I'm here for a couple of reasons. One is we came partially because they have an excellent school system. I have a daughter who's in high school. She's now been in the schools here for this, I think, her sixth year. She came in fifth grade during the pandemic. And we had some history here because my wife, who was a journalist, right out of college, worked for the Rutland, Vermont Herald, which is right across the border. So we had some roots here. It just seemed that the pandemic kind of pushed us out of New York, although we still spend a lot of time there and we'll probably be there a bit more when our daughter goes to college because we'll have more flexibility with our schedule. But as people know, we live in what we call the Upper Valley here in Hanover, mm-hmm. in Vermont, and New Hampshire. It's a great place to live.
2: Yeah, Hanover's a great place.
0: Excuse me, one last thing, if I may, just to get to the bottom of this, then we'll get back to your work. Marjorie won't raise this now, obviously, because you praised her a minute ago. When you're not here, her criticism of New Hampshire and why she says she could never live there is because they have no sidewalks. What's your reaction to Marjorie's position on that issue, Andy Barwitz?
3: Well, that's an interesting critique. Mm-hmm. I mean, I think borders on being a fetish, Marjorie. I don't really know what your whole thing about sidewalks is.
2: Yeah.
3: I would actually, my critique, and I mean this in the kindest way possible, is they don't have a lot of restaurants. They could use a few more restaurants. Like, if you are like a little peckish, a little hungry at 10 o'clock at night here, New York, you can just, or Boston, you can just get anything. Here, the best restaurant open at 10 o'clock is this place called CVS.
2: CVS.
3: CVS.
2: Yeah.
3: I've got a turkey sandwich made maybe the day before. But that's really my only beef, really. Other than that, the people here are lovely. Because we have Dartmouth and Dartmouth Hitchcock Hospital, everybody here has an advanced degree. I'm the least well-educated person on the street, including my wife. So.
2: And you get a lot, and you do get reasonable amount. We hardly ever get snow anymore, and we do, it doesn't stick. At least global warming hasn't gotten so bad. You guys still get a decent amount of snow up there. Which is really kind of nice. I miss the snow so much here in Boston.
0: Sorry, Andy Barwitz, can we move back to your work for a second? We talked to you. We did an event with you when Profiles in Ignorance came out. Correct me if I'm wrong. Unfortunately, Elise Stefanik was not as big a deal as she became. So she didn't get her own chapter. Am I right in my recollection? She didn't get her own chapter or anything, right?
3: I believe, when the paperback came out in 2023 and you guys did that great event with me in Cambridge at the
0: great.
3: Unitarian Church, we were mobbed by Unitarians.
2: We were. That's right.
3: It was amazing. But I think I did mention her in the addendum, in the paperback addendum, but I've reported on her extensively at the Borowitz Report because I love the fact that there are sort of two Elise Stefaniks. There was what I called original recipe Elise Stefanik and then extra crazy Elise Stefanik. And Elise was, she was kind of like, her trajectory up to a point was kind of like Christy Noem's. They were both kind of standard conservative mm-hmm. to moderate Republicans. Christy was more of a Tea Party Republican when she was elected. But Elise represented kind of an Obama district, kind of a purple district mm-hmm. in New York. And she was known for being very bipartisan and being kind of a reasonable Republican. And she didn't support Trump in 2016. She supported John Kasich. Remember him?
0: Sure,
2: yes,
0: we did.
2: I
0: we
2: do.
0: Had him on the show a lot.
2: Yeah, I liked him.
3: Yes, she was very kind of weirdly centrist. And then when Trump got elected, it was like just time to go, bananas. And that's exactly what she did. And you know what she's gotten for all of that? Really precious little. She
2: that's
3: got
2: right.
3: no career advancement whatsoever. She's like the opposition leader in Venezuela right now. You can suck up to this dude till the cows come home, and it will not do you any good because he just cares about one person. That's Donald Trump.
0: Well, in fairness, she was almost UN ambassador, but then she wasn't. And she was almost governor of New York. But correct me if I'm wrong, wasn't their whole campaign that Mamdani was a jihadist, which was sort of undercut when Donald Trump had his arms around Mamdani in the Oval Office? That was sort of the end, wasn't it, or was it?
3: Well, it didn't help. I mean, I think what hurt her more was the fact that her polls in New York sucked. She was clearly not going to win. And so, you know, it's funny, whenever a politician knows they're going to lose, they suddenly take a tremendous interest in parenting.
2: Yeah, that's right. Like, their children.
3: She said the title that's the most important to me right now is mom. And I don't question that. I'm glad that she wants to spend more time with her family, but has anyone consulted her family on this? I want to nail that down. I think they should have consent. I really do.
0: Talking to Andy Borowitz on the 25th anniversary of the fabulous Borowitz
2: Report. Your piece about her, you know, talking about how she was equating the QAnon shaman with Nelson Mandela and how she looked like she was snorting meth in front of Congress, and how now a moderate Republican is somebody to the right of, I always mispronounce this guy's name, Heinrich Himmler, whatever it was, a Nazi guy.
3: Good.
2: I mean, it is a brilliant piece about Elise Stefanik, who really sold her soul, as you point out, for absolutely nothing. It was it's kind of a sad state of affairs for poor Elise, but she's going to be gone soon, home with her children. You're right, we don't know how they feel about this whole thing. So we talked about people standing up to Trump and how people have not stood up to Trump, even with the richest people in the world, like Tim Cook from Apple and, you know, Jeff Bezos from the Washington Post. The Washington Post editorial page has become bonkers. How people that are comedians, you know, it's like Jimmy Kimmel and Colbert. Colbert had this great hat on. Was it last night or the night
0: cowboy
2: before?
0: Hat for,
2: he was imitating Christy Noem with this huge cowboy hat. She's always got the huge cowboy hat on. And Colbert with the cowboy hat, it was a riot. And Kimmel has been like, ever since he got back on the air, I've started taping him every day because I think he's really brilliant. And he's become like one of the chief Trump critics in the whole country. But it's weird that it's TV comedians that are doing a lot of the Trump bashing.
3: Well, I mean, let's not forget that the president of Ukraine is a comedian.
0: That's exactly right.
2: That's right.
3: I mean, I don't want to overstate the role of comedians because it sounds very self-serving. And I have nothing against being self-serving. I just don't like to be caught doing it. But, you know, I think one of the roles of a comedian, especially with a creeping or an already there autocracy, is to mock these guys because they're terrified of being made fun of. They live totally on the basis of people's fear of them and their sense of invulnerability and power. And actually, Trump is a very fragile, he's in terrible health. He has a very small minority in Congress and very poor polling, which is why his actions with ICE and things like that are getting more and more extreme and more desperate. He's like, you know, a punch drunk fighter in like the 10th round or something here. And so they really want to shut people like us up. It's why a political cartoonist like Ann Telmes, you know, who stood up to the Washington Post when they censored her, she's now on Substack and she's like more like vicious and lethal than ever. I'm so happy for her. I've done some.
0: You did a thing with her, didn't you? Yeah, go ahead. I'm sorry.
3: Yeah, I've done a couple things with her. I've just gotten to know her really since she left the Post. I reached out to her and said, I'd love you to be on my podcast. And then we wound up collaborating. But I really do think that comedy has a role to play here. And it's I don't want to overstate it. I don't think that we bring down the autocrat. If that were the case, we would have brought down this guy a long time ago because it's been like 10 years of ridiculing him. But I do think right now where people are so terrified, it's important that people like Jimmy Kimmel and Stephen Colbert are standing up because it kind of empowers everybody.
2: Yeah, no, I think it's a big deal. By the way, we forgot to mention something, Jim.
0: What's that?
2: Well, Andy was talking about little Andy and how he was the editor of his high school newspaper. We have a lovely little picture.
0: Oh, we do have a photograph. Oh,
2: of little Andy that we...
0: Look at you, your little stripe, whatever that is.
2: Now, where was little Andy at this particular juncture? I remember how old you were, Andy?
3: I remember vividly. I was probably 4 or 5. And I grew up in Cleveland, Ohio, and my mother took me to a photo studio that was especially for kids called Clown Town. And the reason it was called Clown Town, insert bad political joke here, The reason it was called Clown Town was because they thought that to get kids in the mood to smile, it would be great to have a clown take a photograph. Now, kids are famously terrified of clowns. I'm no exception. So the fact that I looked so kind of happy in that picture is kind of a miracle, because I found that clown absolutely horrifying.
0: Well, by the way, I love that you have, I don't know if you can see it on Zoom, but Andy's got his little, like his little fist under his chin, like a grown up little Andy. It was a really sweet.
2: And this shirt is something special.
0: Kind of thing.
2: Absolutely, yeah. Something special.
0: Can we talk a little bit more? Of course, again, it's all we do. Let's talk a little bit more about Trump. I don't know if you've read my favorite story of the day, which Marjorie said I had to save to 1 o'clock, but I've blown it twice, is that we all know that Donald Trump was totally unfairly denied the Nobel Peace Prize.
2: Correct.
0: And they had the audacity to give it to this opposition leader who is in Venezuela, who we learned from Donald Trump, is totally disrespected by all the people, even though polls show she's the most popular politician there. We just read yesterday two interesting things. One, that when she meets with Trump next week, she's going to give him the Nobel Peace Prize. Let's start with that. And he said he would truly appreciate it. It'd be a great honor. Is a secondhand Nobel Peace Prize as good as the real thing, Andy Borowitz?
3: Well, I don't think so. And I also think it's kind of a, I mean, I know she means well.
0: Yeah.
3: But receiving the Nobel Peace Prize has to be kind of a come down after you've already gotten the FIFA one.
2: That's right.
3: Now, that's the real deal. It's sort of like you've gotten the Oscar and now you're going to get the People's Choice Award. Who cares?
2: Yeah. Okay.
0: Well, wait. Tell the second part of the story you said before. The
3: second part.
0: No, this is for Marjorie.
2: Oh.
0: Washington Post thing.
2: The Washington Post had a couple of sources that said that had she not won the Peace Prize.
0: Had she turned it down?
2: That's correct. Had she turned down the Peace Prize, she would now be the president of Venezuela. That a lot of the Venezuela not giving her the back the presidency because she won the election was because of that. And there was also a theory. Jim was poking fun about me about this, but you're talking about how people like Trump don't like to get mocked. That one of the reasons he went for Maduro when he did is he was so sick of Maduro mocking him and dancing, you know, and he had these good moves that Trump didn't have on the dance floor, and that he couldn't stand seeing Maduro make fun of him. So, I mean, that goes to a theory.
3: I did hear about that, but you mean to tell me that Maduro has a better move than this? That is Trump. That is Trump's signature. I mean, look out, Twyla Tharp. That is an incredible move.
2: So, Andy Borowitz, you said that one of the things that helps is going to help us all survive in 2026 is music. And many people have been upset about what's going on with ICE in these last few days. I never heard of this guy, Jesse Wells, until you told me about Jesse Wells. And this is a little, people should listen to this lyrics. We're going to play a little bit of his song about performing Join ICE. He performed this on The Late Show back in November with Stephen Colbert, but I was late to the game. I just heard about it in anticipation of talking to you. So here is Jesse Wells, Join ICE.
4: I

0: join us.
1: I thought that was great. I mean, his whole album is great. He's really talented. But what else do we do to survive 2026? I think people are, I said this to Jim before the show, I feel like I can't get away from all these terrible things, you know, and it's really upsetting.
2: Well, you know, okay, I'm not going to be serious for a minute, okay? So a little disclaimer.
1: Be serious.
2: What I'm about to say will not be funny.
1: Okay.
2: This is all just good advice. So we read the news too much. I know that you guys are in the news business, so I don't mean to, reduce your listenership. But, you know, back in the day when I was growing up, when I was that little kid posing at Clown Town, you got a morning newspaper, and then you had the news on at night,
1: yeah.
2: And that was kind of it.
1: That was it.
2: Now, I think there's got to be a happy medium between that and having our phones out and doom scrolling all day. There's got to be somewhere in between. Maybe limit your intake. Say, I'm going to check the news when I wake up, maybe midday if I want, and then maybe at the end of the day, if that. But, you know, I had this experience after 9/11. I was living in New York, and like most people in the New York area, it was an absolutely traumatic experience, even if you were not directly involved in being attacked or being displaced. And I remember at that point, I suddenly subscribed to things like Foreign Affairs. And I was like reading about like Pashtun warlords in Pakistan. And then after a couple of months, I realized, actually, I'm not the Secretary of State. I have no impact on any of this.
1: 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I'm Marjorie Egan.
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6: 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Nova investigates the origins of democracy in ancient Greece as archaeologists dig through mysterious fragments and dramatic assassinations. 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
8: I'm Edgar B. Herwick III. Today on the Curiosity Desk, we've got a very special hour all about words and the language that defines our reality. We'll include a few words you might not have thought to consider until now, like semi-quincentennial, for instance. Then it's a conversation about what makes a great crossword puzzle with somebody who actually builds them over at the New Yorker. He'll get into some history, too. Turns out, a puzzle is an especially useful way to fill an empty newspaper page.
9: He's plagued with this request. He's got like a bunch of space to fill.
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8: 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It's all ahead this hour on the Curiosity Desk.
11: Live from NPR News, I'm Giles Snyder. In a 6-3 decision, the U.S. Supreme Court today upheld birthright citizenship. NPR's Ximena Bastillo reports on the ruling that turns back one of President Trump's day one executive orders.
12: President Trump wanted to change the way the 14th Amendment of the Constitution was interpreted. He argued children of those who are not citizens or permanent residents should also not be citizens themselves. But a majority of justices interpreted the words, quote, subject to the jurisdiction thereof, to mean that all children born in the U.S. are automatically granted citizenship, with the only exception being the children of foreign diplomats. Three justices, Clarence Thomas, Neil Gorsuch, and Samuel Alito, dissented. Ximena Bustillo, NPR News, Washington.
11: The Supreme Court today also upheld state bans on the participation of transgender athletes on women and girls' school sports teams and struck down limits on political party spending, ruling that a 1974 law violates First Amendment rights. rights. President Trump says Republicans will hold a first-ever party convention in a midterm election year this fall. He says the gathering will take place this September in Dallas, as NPR's Elena Moore reports.
0: Trump says the convention will be an opportunity to, quote, celebrate our nation, our achievements, and our bright future. Party conventions usually happen during presidential election years, not during the midterms. But stakes are high for Republicans on Capitol Hill. They currently control both the House and the Senate by slim margins. And as many Americans report struggling with high prices, Democrats hope to flip some key seats. So even though Trump isn't on the ballot this fall, a party convention may be an opportunity for the leader of the GOP to rally his base before they head to the polls. Elena Moore, NPR News.
11: Results from today's primary elections in Colorado are coming in, much of the focus on Democratic primaries as voters choose between progressive candidates and veteran incumbents. According to the AP, progressive state lawmaker Manny Rutenel is advancing to challenge Republican Congressman Gabe Evans. Americans who lack a trusted health care provider or who turn to social media or AI for health information are more likely to believe vaccine myths. Those are among the findings of a new poll from the nonpartisan research group KFF. NPR's Maria Godoy has more.
3: At a time when vaccination rates are sliding in the U.S. and measles cases are rising, the poll found that several common vaccine myths remain pervasive. For example, at least 3 in 10 parents said the false claim that the MMR or measles, mumps, and rubella vaccine causes autism is probably or likely true. Liz Hamill of KFF says that belief was strongest among parents who skipped or delayed vaccines for their kids.
13: So there's a big correlation there between the decisions people are making and their views on some of these vaccine myths.
3: Overall, the poll found at least half of American adults were not sure what to believe when it comes to vaccine myths.
11: You're listening to NPR News. U.S. envoys are in Qatar for meetings with mediators working to negotiate an end to the war with Iran. President Trump's special Middle East envoy, Steve Witkoff, and Jared Kushner, Trump's son-in-law, arrived in Doha today following a flare-up of hostilities over the weekend in the Persian Gulf. The White House says they are there for high-level meetings, but Iran and Qatar's foreign ministry says they will meet with mediators. Forecasters are warning of dangerous and record-breaking heat. Intense heat and humidity have been baking the Midwest and Great Lakes states, and the National Weather Service says conditions will intensify with heat index values topping 100 degrees in some areas as the hot conditions move into the eastern United States. The union that represents the 250 workers who clean Broadway theaters authorized a strike today. Here's Jeff London reporting.
14: People who attend Broadway shows are aware of the actors, musicians, and even the ushers who hand out playbills. But the cleaners and porters at the 30 theaters, which could be affected by a strike, perform essential duties. Both sides are apart on issues ranging from salaries to health care to pensions. So the members of 32BJSEIU, which represents service workers, voted to authorize a strike if negotiations break down. This could close shows from The Lion King to the recent Tony Award winner Schmigadoon. For NPR News, I'm Jeff London in New York.
11: I'm Giles Snyder. This is NPR.
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0: Welcome to the Curiosity Desk on GBH 89.7. I'm Edgar B. Herwick III. Today's show is all about words and language. It's the thing that separates us from animals, but you don't need a degree in linguistic anthropology to have some fun with words, as anybody who's got the New York Times Games app downloaded on their phone will tell you. From aardvark to zizava, there are somewhere in the neighborhood of 470,000 words in the English language. That's from estimates by the good folks at Springfield-based Merriam-Webster. And that's as good as a transition as any to introduce the first guest of this special Curiosity app. Hour in so many words. Getting the first word in today, Peter Sokolowski. He's editor-at-large for Merriam-Webster, host of the podcast Word Matters, and from time to time, he's also a Scripps National Spelling Bee judge. Peter, hey.
1: Great to be with you. Happy summer.
0: Happy summer, and happy, I'm not sure how to say it, and I think that's where we're going to start, which is we are just days away from a pretty big birthday or anniversary. I don't know how you exactly say it, but 250, America at 250 on July 4th, and I've been looking for, like, what's the word I should be using for this? It's not a centenary. What is it?
1: Right. Happy 250th or 250th.
0: Yeah, that doesn't have the same ring.
1: It doesn't have the same ring, and I'll just point out that our numbers in English, we segregate our numbers according to official and unofficial, right? So 2 and 5, 2 and 50, those are words that derive from Old English, from the Anglo-Saxon Germanic language at the origin of English. 250, our numbers come from that language.
0: Okay.
1: But when we use official terms, we use Latin terms. So we say, for example, bicentennial for the 1976 one, which I remember, by the way. and in this case, we are using semi-quincentennial, which is a beautiful mouthful.
0: Wow. Semi-quincentennial. All right, break this down for us.
1: Right. Well, semi meaning half. And you'll notice English, you know, we can never think that one word is enough. So we have, think about it. We have semi, we have demi, we have hemi. We have several words in English that refer to half. And just a little shorthand, hemi comes from Greek directly, demi comes from Latin directly, and semi is kind of an interpretation through Latin of the Greek word. But quin is obviously five, like quintet or quintuple. And quincentennial refers to 500. So semi-quincentennial means half of 500. That gets us to 250.
0: I got it. Semi-quincentennial. When it comes to sort of constructing these, you know, as we say, if it's like 100 years, like centennial makes sense. It is the sort of base word and, you know, it works. But in this case, it seems like, you know, it's a little bit more complicated because it's a 50. It's not an even 100. So we've got this half thing. We've got the semi-quin thing. But how do we end, sort of, how does the order of which sort of, you know, which does this, like the semi comes before the quin, but why doesn't the quin come before the semi? Like, how do we construct these words?
1: Exactly. And some of them feel pretty transparent, like bicentennial, and we could construct for 300 a tricentennial,
0: yeah,
1: and that
0: sure.
1: would be easy. And English shows that we also have used in the past tercentenary, ter meaning three times as opposed to tri meaning just the numeral three. Yeah. And so those are more like in the 18th and 19th century, you saw that. But quadricentennial would be understandable. So we do have these parts kind of like Lego parts, you know, that we add together. I mean, I could construct a word like semi-demi-millennial, right? So demi-millennial would be millennial referring to 1,000 years and demi-millennial meaning half of that. So 500 and then half of that again would get us to. So you could construct this in different ways. I have a colleague who came up with bicentquinquagenary, which is coming up with 250 also, basically saying bicen coming, bicen referring to 200 plus the word for 50 in Latin. So 250. So you could construct it in different ways. But I think there's a gravitational pull toward a very logical construction that is easiest to understand.
0: Oh, so you have a theory here. We're getting a theory.
1: And it's a theory that we see on our public buildings, which is to say Roman numerals, right? Roman numerals have a logic. And the logic is that the gravity moves toward the larger number, the largest number that is closest to the target.
0: Right.
1: So, for example, we could create Roman numerals for, say, the number 900 by using the letter C, which refers to 100 in Latin. You could put 9 C's in a row, but that's not how we do it. We put the letter C in front of the letter M, which means 100 removed from 1,000, which right. would result in 900.
0: Right.
1: So rather than just stacking them, we actually have this gravitational pull toward the largest, closest number. So for the number 90, for example, we would represent that with XC, taking 10 from 100. And that is exactly the logic of these Lego parts. So semi-quincentennial, you have centennial is the largest grouping. We have 5 100s plus 50.
0: I love it. I mean, this reminds me, I mean, and now this is making sense of, I remember one time years back, I was driving through Pennsylvania and there was some town that was, I guess, celebrating, I think it was its 125th, and they had this billboard up and it was like, it said it was their quasquicentennial. And I was like, that can't be a thing. That's not a word, but it sounds like, yeah, it works.
1: There's one that we encounter a little bit, which is sesquicentennial, and that refers to 150 years. So sesqua means 1.5, whereas semi means a half. And so sesquicentennial, it connects to one of my favorite words in the dictionary, which is sesquipedalian, which means given to the use of long words.
0: That's a good one for you. We're talking with Peter Sokolowski, Merriam-Webster editor-at-large, co-host of the podcast Words Matter. Well, you sort of touched on something at the very beginning, this idea that, you know, English has all of these words in part because we basically have this old English, but we have all of these Latin words which come through French. And you've talked about it on the show. The Norman conquest really had a huge impact on the English language from then on. Well, one of the places where, you know, a lot of that sort of Latin via French holds on is, and you've talked about this before too, when we're in our sort of legal system and our governmental system, and of course here we are in the 250th, we're thinking about the government a lot. Why is that? Why is it that you know, our governmental language is so Latin via French?
1: Yeah, it's absolutely true. And we have, again, a stratified language. English has this richness in this very particular way. It's a very simple story. The Normans conquered Britain and they won, and they brought their laws with them, and therefore their language, which was the French language, which is why every word that we have in our language almost connects back to that time. So a word like governor or senator or president or counselor or mayor, or for that matter, parliament or Congress, those are all French words. We borrowed those words. And because they were in place and in active use when England really was a bilingual country, when the government and the officials and the nobles were speaking French and the people at home were speaking English. And so you had this sort of combination that ultimately sifts into modern English, in which we have a Germanic syntax, a Germanic grammar, with a very largely French and Latin vocabulary.
0: Is that unique to this language? I mean, are there other languages where this kind of thing has happened, or where there is that distinction between the language of, say, government or official language and, you know, a sort of more common language, so to speak?
1: Yeah, in terms of the major languages, English is unique in this way, because for example, French and Spanish and Italian and Portuguese all derive directly from Latin. So for them, there was no question, all their words at home and at school and in the courts and for government, all of them came from Latin. Not true in English. German's a little different because German is Germanic, like our language. And so what you find is the scientific language, the academic language is from Latin, not from French, because they didn't have that French conquering element. And so the all of Europe shares the Latin use for science. And just think of the most sciencey words we have, like, you know, Homo sapiens or Tyrannosaurus rex or habeas corpus. They're pure, unadulterated Latin. That was pan-European. All of Europe used that. That was the lingua franca of the time, was Latin. And that's why Isaac Newton, for example, and René Descartes, they were writing in Latin originally.
0: We're speaking with Peter Sokolowski, Merriam-Webster editor-at-large, co-host of the podcast Words Matter. Well, you know, I think about, you know, this sort of split language, or, you know, these sort of two derivatives of language. And as we were just saying, when it comes to the official work of government. We are using these Latin-based terms. However, the day-to-day of those, for example, who are doing the governing, which is, say, the way, at least in our system, that they end up being the people who are governed, is they've often gone through some sort of political campaign. They've given a lot of speeches. They have connected with the average person and gotten the most votes. And this is why they're able to go into the government and use that fancy language. However, you know, when it comes to getting into office, that highfalutin language is not always going to get you there. And when we look at the history of some of the great speeches and great political sort of moments in terms of somebody connecting with the people of America, that sort of French Latin sort of goes into the background.
1: Well, absolutely. I mean, that means that we have two registers in English. I like to think of ourselves as bilingual almost, because we have a language of the heart and a language of the head.
0: Hmm.
1: And it's said that, you know, you campaign in poetry, but you govern in prose. And this is what we mean by that, because think of the most famous poetic statements in the English language. For example, to be or not to be. Every single word is from Old English. Shakespeare didn't write to exist or not to exist, because that's adding emotional distance. It's adding that Latin emotional distance. So think of like FDR, the only thing we have to fear is fear itself. Every single word of that is from Anglo-Saxon or Old English roots. Ask not what your country can do for you, but what you can do for your country. Every word of that, except the word country, there's a little asterisk next to the word country.
0: Mm.
1: Every single one of those words was one of those Anglo-Saxon Old English words. But Winston Churchill knew this really well. I have nothing to offer but blood, toil, tears, and sweat. We shall fight on the beaches. We shall fight on the landing grounds. We shall fight on the fields and in the streets. We shall fight in the hills. We shall never surrender. Only one word in that entire sentence came from a Latin-based word. It's the French word surrender.
0: That is fascinating. Yeah, keep going.
1: Yeah. And it really works. I mean, Martin Luther King, the greatest orator in our history, I have a dream. Every single word is from Old English. Thank God Almighty, we are free at last. Those are from Old English. But that works for campaigns. Yes, we can. Of course, those are three good clues, which is to say those are one-syllable words. Anglo-Saxon words tend to be very short, as opposed to the Latin words like names of diseases and laws, which tend to be very long. But even make America great again, every one of those words, it comes from Old English sources. Of course, the name America was a person's name. So,
0: right.
1: But think of the difference between the national anthem, which is an emotional appeal,
0: yeah,
1: as opposed to the Constitution, which is a legal document. So, oh, say, can you see by the dawn's early light what so proudly we hailed at the twilight's last gleaming? Every single word is from Old English.
0: This is remarkable.
1: Yeah. Whereas the first sentence, the preamble of the Constitution, we the people, now we and the, those are two classic Old English words. But those words like order, form, perfect, a perfect union, establish justice, ensure domestic tranquility, provide common defense, promote general welfare, secure liberty for posterity. Every single one of those words comes from French and Latin.
0: Which makes sense, because if you think about, I mean, this is a legal document that they're putting together. And, you know, whether they're aware of it or not, they are using the language they should be using in that case. They are signaling something, yes, about their seriousness with this by using those more legal terms, right?
1: And they were insecure. I mean, frankly, it was a big risk. And so they were using the most highfalutin language possible and available to them.
0: Yeah. I mean, this is one of those, I love that, you know, the term hidden in plain sight, and this demarcation between, you know, the roots of the language, like when you start pointing it out, it's remarkable. It's right there. Like, this has to have a much bigger impact on our lives than we realize.
1: Well, you know, it does. And I think it's because it adds to the basic poetry of our language, which is to say that we have a choice. We can use the words for hearth and home, or we could use the language for school and government. And, you know, why do we have words like murder and homicide, for example, you know? So you have one word, which is the act, and one word, which is the accusation, you know? Mm. So we make that distinction. Another thing it's one of those things that you will never not see once I point it out, is that English uses these terms for expertise or study, always from French and Latin, whereas the concrete object, the thing that you touch or see is always from Old English. So think about it. We have dog, Old English, and canine, which is French. Moon and lunar, sun and solar, tooth and dental, heart and cardiac. But even to get back to where we started, the word year and the word annual.
0: Well, there you go. Taking us right back to the beginning. Only smarter than we were when we started. We've been speaking with Peter Sokolowski, Merriam-Webster, editor-at-large and co-host of the podcast Word Matters. Peter, thank you so much for spending some time with us just ahead of the, how do I say it?
1: Happy semi-quincentennial.
0: There you go. When we return, we have a word with New Yorker crossword constructor Natan Last. I'm Edgar B. Herwick III. This is the Curiosity Desk. Don't go anywhere.
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0: You're listening to the Curiosity Desk on GBH 89.7. I'm Edgar B. Herbig III. This is a special language and linguistics hour of the show. We're calling it In So Many Words. Well, for more than a century, crossword puzzles have been a part of American life. Daily ritual, shared language, and a satisfying act of problem solving for millions of people, myself included. In his book, Across the Universe, The Past, Present, and Future of the Crossword Puzzle, Natan Last looks closely at how these puzzles are constructed, how the people behind them decide which clues, references, and bits of culture make it into the final fill of the grid. He traces the crossword from its early newspaper roots to its recent boom, showing how today's constructors are broadening the range of voices and cultural touchstones that appear in puzzles, giving solvers a few new across and down paths to explore. Natan Last is a writer, immigration policy advocate, and crossword constructor for The New Yorker. Natan, welcome to the Curiosity Desk.
7: Thank you so much. It's great to be here.
0: So I would love to hear a little bit about your personal crossword origin story. I mean, I think a lot of people, almost everybody at some point tries a crossword puzzle, and then some people start to become crossword people. I mean, you've just written an entire book about it. You make puzzles. So clearly somewhere in your life, you became a crossword puzzle person. How did it happen? When did it happen? Do you remember it?
7: Yeah, it was a long journey. I loved solving in high school. We got the New York Times delivered to history class, and afterwards had a free period, and friends and I would just cluster around the puzzle and find ourselves forced to collectivize our knowledge just to polish off a Tuesday. And I loved that group solving experience, but I am a Lego kid. I like doing impressions. You know, both my parents speak many languages between the two of them. And doing voices and also thinking about words is very dear to my family and my upbringing. And so I just wanted to get under the hood and see how it was made. My dad is a public school math teacher. And so scratch paper was always graph paper. And I remember just doodling a rudimentary crossword. I had a summer job as a tour guide at the Brooklyn Aquarium, where my specialty was the seahorses. And there's not a lot of seahorse facts, so we had free time. And I was just doodling. I was almost drawing with words. I just was very taken with what words looked like when they crossed, when they had chance juxtapositions lined up next to each other. So it was just, wanting to push around words almost like drawing.
5: Very, very interesting. So, you know, the book, you know, I think in, you know, in the full title of the book, we really get a sense of the range of what happens. And I mean, it's a little bit of a history book, but it's about the past, the present, and the future. Let's kind of start just with the past bit of it, the part that actually is a little bit of a history of the crossword puzzle. So, you know, the first one hits the world in 1913, I think. Maybe give us a little of the crossword puzzle's origin story and what happened in the immediate aftermath of its debut.
7: Yeah, so there's a Liverpudlian, an immigrant from Liverpool, England, who is charged with the New York World's fun supplement. So this appears every Sunday. It's got comics, it's got one-liner jokes, and at Christmas time, 1913, he's plagued with this request. He's got like a bunch of space to fill, and comes up with something he calls the word cross. So because of printing technology, he's able to get the grid onto the newspaper and ask readers who become solvers to enter words in that agree with the definitions. And it is a sensation overnight. So Arthur Wynne gets, you know, mailboxes full of letters about people complaining about the puzzle. That's a century-long time-honored tradition. And he also gets submissions from people wanting to have their puzzles in the New York World. And so this is the sort of origin of, you know, Web 2.0 freelance user-generated material. And in the next decade, the crossword becomes not just a sort of writerly sensation, but a cultural artifact. There's a thing called the crossword craze, where people are dressing in black and white checkered suits and going to crossword balls. They're donning crossword buckled shoes and, you know, dancing to novelty songs like Crossword Puzzle Mama, You Puzzle Me, But Papa's Gonna Figure You Out, right? It's the age of the flapper. It's the age of jazz. And so the crossword and its aesthetics get mixed up with this all this lindying and dancing.
5: And also, you know, is scandalous to certain people in civilized society, a bit of a panic about all of these people and the unhealthy nature of their crossword craze.
7: That's right. Yeah, the New York Times, actually, which of course is, you know, the golden boy of the crossword world in many ways, is allergic to the puzzle until World War II. And in 1924, it publishes this column called A Familiar Form of Madness. That's like, last year the kids were solving Mahjong, this year it's crosswords, what will they think of next? And it's worried that, yeah, there's kind of no intellectual heft to the puzzle. You know, rather than taking to the dictionary and understanding the etymology of the word, you prize the sonic or orthographic capacities. And that's boring. That's not intellectual. And so libraries agree. They start censoring the crossword grids that appear in the puzzles, appear in the newspapers and their stacks. Crosswords are banned from traffic court. There's all of these ways that people who seem to be solving rather than, you know, being productive members of society are harangued and harassed by the powers that be.
5: Can you walk us through a little bit of the process of making a puzzle? I mean, not only have you written a book about, you know, the history and the present and the future of crossword puzzles, but you construct puzzles yourself. And I'm interested to just hear a little bit. I'm sure the process is slightly different for everyone. I'm sure it's changed to a certain extent over time, obviously technology.

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1: Parked in a parallel way on top of each other, right? The Audi of Claudius going atop the Ford in the phrase up for discussion. So it's often just, you know, looking askew at language and wondering if you can build a kind of narrative or a scavenger hunt around that. And then the second part is the grid. And that's the most arithmetic. It's very mathy. That's the part where the construction really comes in, where what matters is that more words end in S than in U, or that in English, because of its Germanic origins, something like 80% of words begin with consonants. And that's why us crossword constructors need our Oreos and aioli to fit underneath the kind of like, you know, consonant heavy strap and block and so on. And the final part, once the words are in the grid, is writing the clues, which is a very literary process. It's kind of free associative. And as I talk about in the book, it's kind of the moment to treat the puzzle like a mixtape, a recommendation engine, where how you clue a word is a reflection of your sensibilities and your references, the things you like. And it's also a sort of bid for the solver to in turn say, that is a cool piece of information that I knew and so feel connected to you, or that I didn't know, but that you've intrigued me enough to look up.
2: Yeah, I mean, it seems like the clue writing process is, you know, in a certain way, a little bit like being any kind of writer or a comedian or a musician. Mm-hmm. Like you need these sort of bolts of lightning from the sky, this moment where you're like, oh, wait, no, I've got it. Like a new sort of clever spin on something. And that's got to be, as a solver, when you kind of get what the author of the puzzle is doing, you get that like dopamine hit. And I would imagine as the writer, it's similar.
1: It really does feel that way. And you're exactly right. I mean, I really love comedy. And a close friend of mine who's also a crossword constructor says that writing a puzzle is like having 80 prompts for jokes, right? That, you know, you've got 80 words. Instead of an improv saying, give me one word, you've now got 80 words and you have to riff on all of them. And so it can be really, really fun to take a stale piece of crosswordese and breathe new life into it. That's everything from, you know, I'm waiting for UNC, the college, to start to be clued as the word unk, right?
2: Yeah.
1: which is entered the language. Or Eric Agard, who's a really lovely and kind of inclusive editor and constructor, is well known for taking the letters ONT, the abbreviation for the province Ontario, and cluing it as on T, like someone who's taking testosterone, which is, again, a much more modern spin. And, you know, a way to look at a set of letters and you know, imagine it totally new.
2: You mentioned crossword editor. What is the relationship like? And I would imagine it's probably different at different publications, but you know, there is the person who is authoring and constructing the puzzle, and then there's the editor. How do they work together?
1: Yeah, the old school relationship involved the editor having a pretty heavy hand. So when I worked with Will Shortz, you know, we would change up to 90% of the clues of a puzzle. And that's often because you want to hew to a certain difficulty level, or there's a language, there's a syntax to crossword clues that newer constructors maybe don't get as quickly as they get the arithmetic of building a grid. But the relationship has changed a lot. So it used to be a much more top-down process. As you're saying, and I go into this in depth in the book, really looks different at different outlets. So the New Yorker, where I write puzzles, you know, we have a stable of, you know, 10 or so constructors, and that editing process is much more collaborative. There's a Google Doc. We're going back and forth. That paper is much more, that magazine is much more kind of byline forward, right? The writers are known by the solvers because our names are kind of much bigger, right? For a long time, you know, people thought Will Shortz wrote every crossword at the
2: New York
1: Times.
2: Sure.
1: And it's true that for a long time, his name was bigger than everyone else's. He is also a giant in this world. But over time, it's become a much flatter and more like procedurally interesting process, especially as indie crossword outlets prize a new kind of working with people. And the economics are such that new outlets can even start up and run things how they want.
2: You know, you use

0: the word inclusive. And, you know, one of the things you get into in the book is, you know, the idea that, you know, essentially for decades, the puzzle was and to a certain extent continues to be dominated by a pretty specific cultural and demographic perspective. And you make the argument to a certain extent, or at least you lay out the idea of, you know, what responsibility does the crossword have, you know, in owning whether or not it's been a cultural gatekeeper or who it's giving voice to, all of that stuff. I mean, it's an interesting way to think about it.
1: Yeah. I mean, the main thing that happens is when people come to the crossword, they expect this authoritative one-to-one encyclopedic relationship between a clue and an answer. You know, it feels like a reference book, but it's not. It's a thing written by people, edited by people, fact-checked by people. And you can see this in a really interesting way over the long history of the crossword. So the letters M-A-U, M-A-U, Mau Mau, these are the freedom fighters in Kenya who overthrew British colonial rule. But when that uprising began in the 1950s, you know, international reporting desks like the Times and elsewhere called that group of people, you know, Kenyan terrorist or African menace. This really othering and racist view on an event that's the same event, but over history, our view has softened and taken a turn to understand it as, you know, a rebellion, right? Or a decolonizing moment. And it's not until 2013 that you see a clue that says, you know, freedom fighters for independence from the British in Kenya. A same six letters, same event, but refracted through the crossword puzzle, we see something that we thought was maybe a fact and is much more a historiography, a thing about history that we can all shape. And the crossword has a small role to play in kind of correcting that record, because it pretends to be a record of purely correct things.
0: Yeah,
1: right?
0: There is that feeling, it's kind of implicit in it, that, you know, if this is stuff I ought to know, right? Mm-hmm. If there's something aspirational to a certain extent about completing and doing a crossword, and the fact that, like, yeah, you're sort of building, you see it as building some important knowledge base.
1: That's right. And I think it's no coincidence that, you know, we talked about how much editors matter. The editor before Will Shortz was this knuckle-wrapping, Latin-teaching New York City superintendent, Eugene T. Maleska, who's, you know, kind of a lovable grump. And he wanted the crossword to be this kind of gate-kept erudition test. You know, did you know your Latin? Do you know your geography? And what's interesting is Will Shortz actually let the light in, and all of a sudden pop music was, you know, included
0: okay
1: in the Times,
0: yeah,
1: puzzle. Like, right, exactly. You know, Oreo could be clued famously not as this Greek prefix that means mountain or whatever that none of us know, but as the cookie, right? Nothing wrong with a brand name. And so this huge change, it just shows how much of a difference an editor makes. And it shows that, you know, the crossword holds up a bit of a mirror to language. And it helps us think, as you say, what's this collection of things that makes me feel like I can go out into the world, I know enough to be a person today?
0: Yeah, so you point out Will Shortz at the New York Times. His era begins in the 1990s. And then during that period, you have the move to online and really like digital crosswords kind of getting it right. And now an even further step, when I think about the New York Times and all of their word games and the crossword as essentially the centerpiece of an entire universe and app that, you know, millions of people subscribe to. In there somewhere along the way, you have the pandemic, and yeah, crosswords now are maybe more popular than they've ever been.
1: It seems so, yeah. There's a great line from the reporter Oliver Roeder that during the pandemic, it seems like more games were being played in that moment than ever at human history.
0: Yes.
1: And you're right. It's a perfect storm, because in 2014, you know, the Times takes its crossword app in-house. And so what happens is a lot of people who aren't paper solvers but are younger, have an iPhone or whatever, download the crossword app and then, you know, have opinions about the puzzle. And then when COVID hits and people are at home, two things happen. One, these longtime solvers who are younger, a little tech savvier, start to try their hand at making a puzzle. And then two, because everybody is stuck at home, and because games give you a problem that is the right size, right, in a moment of extremely insoluble world historic problems in lockdown, and crosswords in particular. You know, you have your streak, you have the sense of forward progress. I did the crossword today, but I also did it this whole last week, which is some kind of narrative of forward motion. You get these people who explode into a new online puzzle scene. They start making puzzles for Vulture and Vox, these outlets that had never had puzzles before. And this young cadre can be the editors of a younger, more culturally interesting puzzle because COVID allows for so many people to get into it, to start making it, and then, you know, the explosion in solvership that happens.
0: So on the one hand, I hear sort of in what you're saying, this very big hopeful future for crosswords, a more diverse pool of people participating, more outlets where you can get them. At the same time, one of the things we talk about a lot on this show is that AI is coming for everything in all of these cultural spaces and all of these places. And, you know, I wonder what, as you sort of look forward or even in the present, you know, AI and crosswords, what's going to happen?
1: Yeah, it's a great question. I mean, there's a couple answers. There's a whole chapter in the book on AI, and there it's an AI solver. And, you know, we think of crosswords, this language game that involves all these flexible linguistic ways of thinking. AI could never come for that. And it does seem like it will be slower to be funny and punny and kind of free associative. That's not the thing it's going to be best at. But there's a couple of things. One, even if it does get there, like the people who play chess, even though AI has solved that game, so to speak, you know, the pleasure is going to hopefully be much more in the process rather than the product, right? And so ultimately, it's kind of, as always, as the things always are, a labor question, where what we want as constructors is, you know, there shouldn't be an app that scrapes all of my old crosswords and, you know, kind of transformers it into a, like, you know, Cronenberg puzzle of all of everyone else's clues. That's the thing we want to avoid.
0: Yeah.
1: And that's a political question, right? The technology right now is, you know, it's not that good at making puzzles. And what's interesting, and I go into this in the book, a lot of the stuff that goes into making crosswords that's amenable to automation has kind of already been computer assisted. So building the grid, yeah, it's super useful to have computer assistance. All you really need is like a list of words and the ability to search them in strings. Give me a word that's 10 letters that ends in X. So AI is not really changing the game there.
0: All right. Natan Last is a writer, immigration policy advocate, and crossword constructor for The New Yorker. His new book is Across the Universe, the Past, Present, and Future of the Crossword Puzzle. Natan Last, thank you so much for joining us. It's been great talking with you.
1: Yeah, this has been great. Thank you so much.
0: For the final minutes of today's show, we're going to be watching Our Language. Don't worry, there's nothing to bleep, just a cheap pun. We're talking with Greg and Martha from Away With Words about the meaning behind phrases like chop chop. This is Curiosity Desk. Don't go anywhere.
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0: You are listening to the Curiosity Desk on GBH 89.7. I'm Edgar B. Herwick III, and this is our special etymological hour of the show, In So Many Words. And now, the final word. One of the best parts of doing this show is getting to hear about everything you are curious about. Thank you, by the way, for submitting all those questions via the form on our show's landing page. 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Now, one thing you guys never seem to run out of are great questions about the words and phrases we use every day without even wondering why. 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Together, these two host the weekly public radio show Away with Words. And like our humble program, they got a podcast version you can check out wherever it is that you get your podcasts. Grant, Martha, as always, great to have you with us here.
6: Hey, hello. Thanks for having us.
0: All right, we're going to start with one from Cecilia in Marlboro. Cecilia asks, why do Massachusetts people say chop chop when they want you to hurry up? This makes no sense.
7: Cecilia, it's because you're slow. No, I'm
0: and I feel, I will say, I feel like this isn't just a Massachusetts thing. I've certainly heard, you know, that chop chop is something that feels to me bigger than just Massachusetts. But what do we know about the origins of this phrase?
7: Yeah, your instincts are right on that. And Cecilia is right to call attention to it because it stands out as not being quite English. And it's true. It was borrowed from Chinese by the British about 200 years ago. So chop chop has been in English for 200 years. And it's basically what linguists call a reduplicated phrase. It means hurry, hurry in the Cantonese that it's borrowed from, or fast, fast. Huh. And you find this throughout the Far East and Pacific Islands, that they'll take a word and double it, and it means more of it, or it emphasizes it. So this word was something that was used in what's known as a pidgin language, not spelled like the bird, but P-I-D-G-I-N.
0: And what is a pidgin language? Yeah.
7: Yeah, it's a trade language. It's just an amalgam of important lexical items from a bunch of different languages that just lets you do work, like the kind of work that happens on the docks, where you get these sailors coming from around the world, nobody really speaking each other's language very well, but you get this.
0: But you get enough. You get enough to be able to get the job done. So you pick up a little.
7: And you can imagine saying "hurry up" is a thing that's right there at the top of the list of what you're going to be able to say.
0: Yeah, come on. There's always somebody going too slow, no matter what the job is. Right?
7: Absolutely, and of course, part of that also, and I think it's funny Cecilia brings this up, is because let's face it, parts of the Northeast have a reputation for being just a little faster than the rest of the country. So, Cecilia, that might be why you have that impression.
6: You know, we should also add that chop, meaning fast or quick, is the same chop in chopsticks. Those are quick sticks.
0: Quick sticks. Beautiful stuff. All right, we're talking with Grant Barrett and Martha Barnett. They are from the weekly radio show and podcast Away with Words. We're going over some recent listener questions that have come into the Curiosity Desk related to language, words, phrases. I'm going to turn to our next question, which comes from Sharon in Boston. Sharon asks, Sharon says, driving around in Boston neighborhoods, I've seen some streets labeled some as, quote, dead end, some as, quote, no outlet, sometimes, quote, not a through street. What is the difference? They all seem the same to me.
7: Oh man, if we all only worked for the Department of Transportation, if we all worked for MassDOT, we would have the answer, right?
0: Yeah. Yeah.
7: I mean, it's like that around the country too. There's a little bit of variability. There's some consistency within the organization, but then you've sometimes you just get the guy on the scene.
0: Yeah.
7: Whatever sign he's got handy, that's when he puts up.
0: Yeah, there's a practical aspect here, right?
7: Yeah, but generally, and I'm trying to be too, it's not very Kirk, but generally, a dead end sign points to a road that ends, obviously, but it's the sign is put a short distance from that end of the road. And then a no outlet sign could also be used in that same place, but is more likely to be on the outside of a neighborhood or an enclosed community of streets, all which don't have an outlet except for the way that you came in.
0: So, yeah, so that's sort of saying if you come in here, there's no way out of here except for right back out the way you were coming. Not
7: exactly.
0: Just a street that's going to end, but a street that's going to go around and it's just a little bit more existential crisis than dead end.
7: And not a through street is kind of your butt covering sign, which covers any situation.
0: There are some rich people living on this street and they got a sign put on that said you are not going to go from this big street to that big street on my small street, not a
7: full
0: street.
7: I am not wealthy and I live on a cul-de-sac, but the reason there's a cul-de-sac is that in the 1950s and 60s, they drove through two freeways through here. And so we will get a lot of people in my neighborhood who think, oh, I know the freeways to the west, That's what we call it here in California, freeways. I'm headed that way. I'm sure there's an on-ramp. And they get here and there's no on-ramp. Their instincts are good. Go west. But instead, they have to go 15 minutes in the other direction because this is not a through street.
0: Gotcha. All right. Let's move on to our next question. This comes from Laura in Arlington. I love this question, Laura. Laura asks, I love these like slight differences between American English and English in the UK. So Laura asks, why is it said that candidates in Great Britain stand for office while Americans run for office? Great question from Laura there. What do you got for us on that?
6: Yeah, that's very observant. I hadn't thought about this much, but the fact is that American British and British English treat this differently with a different metaphor that reveals something about the political culture of each of them. Because the British stand for election goes all the way back to 16th century England, and the idea of standing in a position of duty is even older than that. But here in the U.S., run for office became this distinctly American coinage in the early 1800s. Now, this coincides with the rough and tumble time of Andrew Jackson, where American politics was shifting from sort of genteel pretense of not quite seeking office, you know, being noble, to something more openly competitive. It went from, the person went from being an object of the election process, being set up, to being an actual active participant. And you start getting all this competitive language, you know, run for office suggests a race, you know, like a horse race. And you get all this language about front runners and dark horses. So in the UK, it stuck around as stand for election. And in the US, it ended up being run for office. That's a very subtle difference, but it I think it tells us a lot about both cultures.
0: I love that. I love how you've sort of, you've taken that little seed and made it flower there, as we say, like, look, hey, words can reveal something about our culture. It's a great, great thing.
7: We should do a show, Martha.
0: Yeah, that's a good idea, you two.
6: What do you call it?
0: We're talking with Grant Barrett and Martha Barnett from their show, Away With Words. We're answering your linguistic curiosity questions. Okay, we have one here from Ava in Sudbury. Ava says, dead as a doornail. That phrase, where does it come from? Dead as a doornail. It is actually, if you stop and think about it, why is a doornail dead? I don't understand what's happening here.
7: I'm making a face if you're not watching the video stream right now, because I wish this one were clearer, because it is so old. It's like 700 years this expression has been in English. That's a long time. And yet, during that 700 years, nobody has really nailed down, so to speak.
0: Oh, nicely done. I see what you did there, Grant. You
7: get
0: 2 points.
7: Why are we saying dead as a doornail? Now, forget all the other theories that you might come across or might have heard. We don't have time to talk about them here, but the one that has the strongest kind of oomph behind it is this idea that it simply refers to the size and the permanence of a particular type of metal nail that might be used to hang a door. And a door is kind of a violent instrument, right?
0: Yeah.
7: It's always opening and closing. It's being slammed. It's constantly being used. So you really have to hang that sucker very, very well. And so because it's going to be knocked about, you need a nail that can be knocked about. But there's another thing that happens. You use a longer nail than you need. So it goes all the way through the door or the hinge or the pieces of the door. And then you do what's called clenching it on the other side, where you hammer it over so that the point of the nail bends back into the wood.
0: Yep.
7: And this makes it even more fixed. And I can see it on Martha's face. She knows where I'm going with this. We have long used dead in English in the metaphorical sense to mean unwavering or unmoving. And that's what the dead is here. It's all about this idea of not
0: going
7: anywhere.
0: It's fixed in place. It is fixed in place. Therefore, it is dead. Yeah.
6: Right. It's not as if the doornail had a nice long life and then that great hardware store.
0: Might have. We don't know. Doornails are people too, Martha.
7: There is one subtlety that you can see in the old records that I want to bring up here, just because I think it's kind of beautiful. And there is an old metaphor we don't use anymore of what passes through a doorway, the door does not reveal. That is, that the door is silent about the activities that pass and people that pass through it. Mm. And that may have something to do with the deadness and the doornail. And the reason I say this is because we also have old expressions being deaf as a doornail, and Dhamma is a doornail. Dhamma is a meaning unspeaking.
0: Yeah.
7: So all of these are about your door being the silent witness to life and the daily comings and goings of the people who inhabit a place.
0: I think you've impressed even Martha on that one right there. She's like, very nice, Grant.
7: That's a goal in life, impress Martha. I don't do it often.
6: Pretty darn impressive.
0: We've got one more question from Nancy in Belmont who asks why the weather reports on GBH sometimes in the summer are reported as it will be hazy, hot, and Henry. I'm used to the phrase hazy, hot, and humid before I came to Massachusetts, but how can weather be Henry? Now, Martha and Grant...
8: Are you talking about me?
0: Yeah. Oh, well, uh-oh. What do you know? Just entering the studio here. Martha and Grant, we appreciate what you bring to the table. We have Henry Santoro, afternoon newscast host from GBH.
7: This is the Henry. Guy who coined it.
0: This is the Henry behind Hazy Hot and Henry, and he is wearing one of his Hazy Hot and Henry shirts. Henry Santoro, welcome to the Curiosity Desk. So we can see that shirt.
8: This is radio. Where are the cameras?
0: Right in front of you. Henry, welcome to the show. What's the deal? Where did it come from? All right, Henry.
8: Here's the deal. Okay. I play with words for a living. You know that.
0: I do know that.
8: It every day. And so do you. But when I was in rock and roll radio, doing news for a rock and roll audience, I needed to come up with something clever and witty to keep the listener, the rock and roll listener, from changing the station when we went to news.
0: Sure.
8: So I would come up with these so-called Henryisms.
0: Okay.
8: You know, don't forget the umbrella, Ella, Ella. And then when it's raining out, it's really wet in Watertown. It's raining in Raintree. And so I came up with this thing for about when it was 85 degrees or higher, it would be hazy, hot, and Henry. And it caught on so much so that we had t-shirts made.
0: Yeah.
8: There's probably about 10,000 of these t-shirts out there right now.
0: Okay.
8: And I get, you know, folks send me pictures of them wearing them, like in Thailand, China, Germany, France, Italy, Vietnam, Australia, even Burning Man.
0: Now you know. I thought the whole thing with Burning Man was that the clothes came off.
8: Well, that's true.
0: Maybe I have that wrong.
8: You can cut the shirt as much as you want. But the idea was just to keep that rock and roll listener interested,
0: engaged,
8: and I mean, you know, asking himself, what's he going to say now?
0: Yeah.
8: What's he going to come up with
0: next? A little
8: bit
0: of unpredictability. Grant, Martha, how do you feel? What could we do to get Hazy, Hot, and Henry deeper into the lexicon, get more people saying it?
7: I got to say, most of the time when we do origin stories of expressions, we have to say, origin unknown. But to have the man present, it's physically here.
8: I'll give you a moment. I'll give you another, for instance.
6: It's really exciting.
8: With Edgar, you know, he's Edgar B. Herwick III.
0: That's
8: but
0: true.
8: To me, he's EBH on GBH.
0: It's true. A little turn of phrase from the one and only Henry Santoro.
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0: Well, here we are. 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All right, we've been speaking with Henry Santoro, and we've also been speaking with the co-hosts of the radio show and podcast Away With Words, Grant Barrett and Martha Barnett. Thank you so much for being with us.
7: Cheers. Take care.
0: And if you've got something you're curious about, it doesn't have to be word-related. You can fill out that form on the Curiosity Desk landing page at gbh.org. And that about does it for us. For now, the Curiosity Desk is produced by Aidan Connolly, Rachel Armani, Olivia Corsio, Hannah Loss, and Nicole Garcia. We are always happy to give Patty Daniels and Jamie Bologna the last word. Our engineer is John the Claw Parker. Special thanks, too, to Andrew Masuwa. We will be right back here in 23 short hours. Can't wait that long. We've got that podcast version of the show. Check it out. Until next time, I'm Edgar B. Herwick III. You stay curious out there.
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12: Hello, I'm Neil Kirksall.
13: And I'm Chris Howden. Coming up on As It Happens.
12: Citizens unbanned, the U.S. Supreme Court upholds more than a century of precedent by ruling that, with few exceptions, if you are born on American soil, you are an American citizen. A lawyer working on the case says this sends a clear message to Donald Trump, and right in time for the country's birthday.
13: And pitch black. A Paraguay watch party was on the edge of their seats as they watched their team's pivotal World Cup penalty shot attempt. And then the screen went black. As we will hear, that caused panic. And then, jubilation.
12: Those stories and more coming up for you on the Tuesday edition of As It Happens.

0: Thousands of South Africans were out on the streets today demanding undocumented migrants leave the country. Police and private security were out in force over fears the demonstrations could turn violent after anti-migrant groups declared that all people living in the country without status must exit by June 30th, a deadline the South African government did not endorse. The protests follow months of rising anti-migrant sentiment that has prompted attacks on foreign nationals. In recent weeks, thousands of people have fled the country, fearing for their safety. Sharon Ikumburam is an activist with the advocacy group Kopanong Africa Against Xenophobia. She's been helping migrants find shelter during the unrest. She's in Pretoria, South Africa.
1: Sharon, the people who you're trying to help, what are they telling you about why they feel they can no longer stay?
2: They don't have a choice. They're not saying anything. They're just trying to save their lives and are needing to get out. It's a shocking situation for a country like South Africa, which is lauded for its constitutionally enshrined human rights and constitutionally enshrined respect for human dignity of all who live in this country, for people, and particularly, and the majority are people from the African continent, our brothers and sisters, who were forced to leave. Yes, they followed the procedures, they were processed by the Department of Home Affairs, but they couldn't stay here because they were being targeted unlawfully by vigilante groups.
1: What kinds of supports are you able to offer the people who, as you say, feel they have no choice but to leave when, in fact, they had come to seek safety or better lives?
2: So I think that was the most significant thing about today, is that the faith-based movement really showed their levels of organization and their commitment to humanity and all the values of Ubuntu that we all pride ourselves on as Africans. The South African Council of Churches made their presence felt across the country in responding with food, with things like nappies and the little that we could do to give some dignity to the people that were, you know, getting onto buses and getting out of the country and being delayed in long queues. Monitoring groups, we worked with other organizations to manage a hotline, which was the toll-free number that we advertised broadly in the communities and on social media platforms. And lawyers were available, healthcare workers were available on standby to respond if there was any need, and we did respond. There were quite a large number of people that called in who needed a legal intervention. They were either unlawfully arrested and detained, or evictions taking place. So there was a response, and I think that was very, very important for South Africans to organize ourselves and take a stand.
1: Where is this latest vitriol coming from? Why do you think it's happening again now?
2: Well, it has been, Kopanong Africa Against Xenophobia was formed in 2021 with the emergence, the first time in South Africa, of these vigilante groups. And out of the 2024 elections, we saw all the political parties, most of them, converge on the scapegoating of migrants and blaming migrants for all our social ills in the way that does in America and in the way that the European right-wing parties are doing, across Europe. And it's about elections. It's about blaming migrants because it's a way to detract from the real issues of corruption and mismanagement. And so it's a real setback, because we need to be organizing ourselves and holding our government to account to ensure that we transform this country, the country that has been ravaged by apartheid and colonization. The impact of that has resulted in us being one of the most unequal societies in the world. We have an abundance of resources in comparison to the rest of the African continent, and that money should have been allocated to ensure that there's quality service delivery, that there's decent jobs, and that we have quality healthcare and education, and we still don't have that. What we do know is that, according to Stats SA, there's between 3 million to 4 million foreign nationals, international migrants in our country. And we know that there's 87,000 recognized refugees, and we know that there's 187,000 asylum seekers, people who have a permit that has to be renewed every 3 months in order to stay regular in the country, but they have been on this permit for over 10 to 15 years. And that's because the system has failed. The Department of Home Affairs is in crisis and is unable to document people.
1: The government, we should mention, South Africa's government was rejecting this deadline that this group had come up with, saying only authorities can enforce immigration laws. They did say people have the right to protest, but that does not allow people to threaten or intimidate others or to engage in acts of vandalism or violence. That's a quote from South Africa's president. But deportations are ongoing. What do you believe the government should be doing differently?
2: Well, you know, as a priority, we should be addressing the inequality in our country. This government, just if you look at during COVID, we lost over 200,000 jobs. Now, any caring government would consider a universal income grant to address the fact that there's a 60% unemployment of young people in our country, and there's close on 40% unemployment in the country, systemic unemployment. Now, these are families that have no income because they don't qualify for the means-tested grants that cover a tiny percentage of the population. And those are the ways in which we are going to deal with the incredible increasing inequality and the impact of those systemic unemployment. It's not going to be by focusing on trying to get rid of the migrants. The manipulation and the disinformation on social media platforms has created this narrative, which has now become a fact, because you've repeated a lie often enough, it becomes a fact that we have a problem of migration. We don't. We have, examples in West Africa of free movement of people in the region. We could do the same. Mm-hmm. Why can't we have the similar to what Europe has as a region? So those are solutions that they should be considering.
1: Sharon, I appreciate this. Thank you very much.
2: Thanks for that.
0: Sharon Ikamburam is an activist with the advocacy group Kopanang Africa Against Xenophobia. We reached her in Pretoria, South Africa.

0: Valens with Dark Tunnel.
1: We're going to take a short break now. When we return, deep dive, propelled by the cancer-fighting potential of a bacterial toxin produced by marine organisms, a team of researchers went searching for said organisms in the icy depths of Antarctica and encountered some significantly larger wildlife along the way.
0: And off-putting. What happens when you're watching the pivotal moment of your team's World Cup penalty shot attempt and the screen at your watch party suddenly falters? A lot of screaming, as you will hear. Stay tuned. I'm Chris Howden.
1: And I'm Neil Kirksall.

0: This July 4th, the conversation across Massachusetts is getting a whole lot bigger. 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

0: Pop quiz. Can you tell nightmarish, this can't be happening screaming from elated, this is the best thing that's ever happened to me screaming? Well, you're about to hear examples of both in the same clip. It happened during yesterday's knockout game between Germany and Paraguay at the FIFA World Cup. In a video posted online, a group of diehard Paraguay fans can be seen watching anxiously as their player prepares to take a potentially game-winning penalty kick. And then the screen cut out. Cue the anguished screaming. Then the screen came back on to reveal that the shot had gone in. Paraguay will now advance to the round of 16, which will also see Canada play Morocco on Saturday.
1: You've been listening to As It Happens from CBC, heard across the United States on public radio.
0: You can also find As It Happens wherever you get your podcasts. I'm Chris Howden. Thanks for listening.
1: And I'm Neil Kirksall.

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0: life on Earth is amazingly resilient. Organisms known as extremophiles survive in caves stretching thousands of feet into the Earth's crust, in deserts that go decades without rain, under high pressures kilometers deep in the sea, in toxic waste dumps that are entirely unnatural and inconceivably inhospitable. These tiny extremophilic organisms can live and persist, even thrive, in environments we would consider dire. If life lingers on the peripheries of our world, maybe there's a chance that life exists elsewhere in the universe. I'm Jan Levin, and this is The Joy of Why, a podcast from Quantum Magazine, where I take turns at the mic with my co-host, Steve Strogatz, exploring the biggest questions in math and science today. In this episode, we talk to astrobiologist and speleologist, that is to say, cave explorer, Penelope Boston, Penny to her friends. We ask her, what can extremophiles teach us about the fascinating breadth and immense diversity of life on Earth? And how can this knowledge help us recognize life beyond our planet? Penny studies the microbiology of cave environments to understand the potential for life in the subsurface of other worlds. She was a professor and co-founder of the Cave and Karst Studies Program at New Mexico Tech, served as associate director of the National Cave and Karst Research Institute, and was the former director of the NASA Astrobiology Institute. She is known for exploring some of the toughest caves in the world. Penny, it's so great to speak with you. Thanks for joining us.
1: Hi, Jana. It's really a lovely opportunity to get to chat with you about some of my favorite weird organisms and how they fit into astrobiology.
0: Yeah, I was very excited about this topic. I remember the first time that I learned that there were microorganisms in deep hydrothermal vents, essentially metabolizing hydrogen. We often think of life forms as metabolizing organic material. And so some of these extremophiles are not metabolizing organic material. It's like they're gleaning electricity from rocks and other minerals. And I'm wondering, how surprising was this discovery to, say, experts who were considering just discovering other life forms on Earth?
1: It was really eye-opening. You know, the early work on the hydrothermal vents in the 1970s was very early in my career. I was a student. And that was the first inkling that we had that maybe organisms could make a living in a way that was not dependent directly on sunlight driving photosynthesis. So that was very formative, really, for the science that came after.
0: I like this concept that they're making a living.
1: We all have to do that.
0: We all have to do it. It's all about resources, right?
1: It is. It totally is.
0: So do you have a favorite extremophile? And regardless, can you give us a description of the kind of range or examples of extremophiles that we might not be aware of?
1: Oh my gosh. Do I have a favorite extremophile? No, really, all of them. They're all my babies. I love the organisms that seem to be involved in the transformation of some minerals into ores that we actually mine. So even copper ores, to me, seem to be a product of microbial manipulation. There are organisms that are happy being frozen in permafrost for tens of thousands of years and are still viable. There are the organisms we studied in the very hot caves in Chihuahua, the NICA system, where we were able to extract organisms from being trapped in these very gigantic crystals there. I mean, I think that organisms living and surviving for very long geological periods of time is something that is a new forefront for us in geomicrobiology and astrobiology to look for.
0: Wow, amazing. And then I guess I'm wondering about the sorts of conditions in which we find extremophiles, especially those that are not extracting organic material.
1: Yeah, you know, it may go incredibly far back in the history of life on our planet. We are human-centric, for obvious reasons, because we're humans, right? So we're used to eating food and that's already fixed energy for us. And then we burn that with various metabolic processes and we breathe oxygen and so forth. But if you hark back 3 to 4 billion years ago when our planet was young, there was no free oxygen. So the type of photosynthesis that drives most of our food chains on Earth now was not possible. It was not happening. So other molecules were being used besides water, hydrogen sulfide being one of them.
0: So this was before there were organisms that photosynthesized at all?
1: This was early on when the form of photosynthesis that organisms were beginning to develop actually relied on non-oxygen, non-water. And so it was splitting other molecules like hydrogen sulfide. At the time, there were also lots of chemically reduced conditions rather than oxidized conditions. And the early organisms were making use of energy sources that were much more varied than we commonly think now. But those organism types, those metabolic pathways, they're still with us. They've just been pushed to the edges of our biosphere because of the dominance of the oxygen atmosphere that we now have.
0: This is fascinating. So these were multicellular organisms or single-celled organisms?
1: No, single-celled organisms persisted for a very long time. Just recently, there's been new clues as to when the first possible multicellular organisms arose. And it's a little bit earlier than we thought.
0: Oh, wow.
1: So that's a major find, just literally in the last couple of months. But for a very long time, single cells were the lifestyle that everybody was practicing. And it took quite a while to figure out how to even make, you know, strings of yourself to be multicellular at that very low level.
0: Mm-hmm, and to make that energetically favorable.
1: Yes, yes. How can you compete? Because, you know, if you're a tiny organism, you got a very lean diet. When you're in an environment where you have to extract energy from minerals or abiotic gases, it's much easier if you're chomping down on organics. You get more bang for the buck if you eat, you know, a cheese sandwich than you do if you chew a bunch of rock.
0: I've always found that to be the case.
1: Yeah.
0: So if I'm understanding correctly, really, we didn't have the proper atmosphere that we have now, and we didn't have oceans. So this is really early in the Earth's history.
1: Well, we had oceans. We needed water. There's a lot of thinking about when the oceans started to happen. That's very unclear. So there's the idea that the volatiles, including water, outgassed from the early Earth, which was made out of all these sort of chunks of stuff that came together to form Earth and the other planets. And that when all those pieces stuck together, at some point they reach enough mass that the gravitational effect is enough to start helping the planet differentiate into layers of material. As part of that process, you would get outgassing of these vaporous compounds, including water, and eventually you get oceans. There's a competing theory, and both of them may be true, that you're getting a large amount of the water from impacting objects after the Earth mostly came together. We don't really have it nailed down. And I suspect it's probably both, right?
0: It's
1: not a simple answer. So it took a long time to get the oceans together. And that was necessary to have liquid water because our type of life is based on liquid water.
0: Now, these very early extremophiles, did they rely on water, even if they were metabolizing leaner systems like minerals, rocks, electricity?
1: They did, because we're made out of water.
0: So they needed it for their cellular structure,
1: yes,
0: even if they didn't need it energetically.
1: We are all creatures that are basically bigger or smaller bags of water with stuff dissolved in it, with structures that help the chemistry happen. Those structures probably became more elaborate over time, but the basic notion of a bag of soup is really what we all are.
0: And then once they have this sort of soup, these salty soups, they're able to conduct electricity. Is that kind of the major way that they were gleaning energy from things like hydrothermal vents or just raw minerals?
1: So minerals laying around don't do much. You have to chemically react them in some way. The way life eventually learned to do this was by being clever and forming proteins that fold up into complex shapes. And those proteins, they can then catalyze or start the process of different chemical transformations. We don't know what the sequence really was. And I suspect that when you have a laboratory the size of a planet, you've probably got more than one kind of experiment going on at a time. My suspicion is that all these different kinds of chemical, natural experiments were going on, becoming more and more complicated over time. And the minute you get even molecules that are different from one another, they still need to grab stuff from their environment in order to make more molecules. Even maybe before you have what we would call living organisms in the sense that we now understand that, natural selection comes into the picture pretty early.
0: I've heard that there's a Nobel Prize winning physiologist, Albert Szent-Györgyi, who said once that life is nothing but an electron looking for a place to rest. Do you share this sentiment?
1: Not exactly. All right. I think that he's representative of a time where we were trying to be as reductionist as possible, which is a very powerful science tool to get your teeth into a problem. But what we know about the real natural world is that it's a complex system in the mathematical sense of that. And so really, there's no single level of complexity that holds the entire answer. And so that's a piece of the puzzle. And it's true that organisms live by shuffling electrons around, but they couldn't do that if there weren't all these other levels of complexity that we see in the mature system. So we've come a long way in our thinking about how to really work with complex systems. It's really hard. It's easier to make a simple system, like in a physics experiment, where you can control all the conditions. But folks, life is not like that.
0: That's what electrons want to do. They want to go from a high energy state to a low energy state. So the physicist in me imagines the Big Bang, high energy, and we're just trying to drop down ever since then.
1: Right. That's exactly right. The way I think of life is inside every organism, no matter how complex or relatively simple it is, it is a temporary place where the organism keeps entropy at bay.
0: Fascinating.
1: Mm-hmm. It exports waste, takes in energy, and makes a more ordered system on the inside of an organism at the expense of the external environment. When that organism dies, of course, entropy wins in the end, as we know. But it's a temporary suspension of entropy within the organism.
0: Absolutely. Now, do you think that all life, as we know it, might have evolved from extremophiles?
1: Oh, yes. I think if you had a time machine and you were able to go back and directly interrogate that very early Earth environment, that you would find way more metabolic pathways than we even know now. So we have the relic extremophile complement that have survived in spite of the changing planetary conditions over time. And people are doing amazing work trying to dig in to bug guts, as I call them, to look at the DNA and look at the history of how these metabolic pathways have evolved. Not only the genomic work, but the proteomics and even other molecules that are complex carbohydrates and so forth, to try to figure out who's related to who. But there have to be missing gaps. And so it's hard to infer that. But just looking at the history of the planet itself, it had conditions that are extreme from our point of view in the modern world.
0: Mm-hmm. And can you point to strands of human DNA that we can identify as, aha, that was an ancient extremophile?
1: Oh, yes. There are wonderful schemes that have been published that show how much DNA we personally, our species, shares with bacteria.
0: Mm-hmm.
1: I think of mitochondria as being such an amazing transformation. The great evolutionary biologist Lynn Margulis had a real hard time trying to persuade people in the 60s
0: Absolutely.
1: That symbiosis was the way that big cells came together. So that was another leap. But yeah, if you go way back, everybody was chewing rocks and slurping gas and probably early organisms clinging to, you know, minerals for some of their structure, even that's been suggested.
0: And as life became more abundant in what we obviously in a biased way called a temperate environment, because it's temperate for us.
1: Right.
0: Did extremophiles then get pushed in some sense to the periphery, or have they always just kind of lived where they're happy and it just took us a long time to realize they had endured?
1: Yeah, I think, Jana, it's a bit of both. When you got the so-called oxygen revolution, when oxygen, you know, accumulated as a byproduct of water splitting photosynthesis, which took a long time because it had to oxidize the whole ocean first.
0: Wow, yeah, that's a project.
1: Yeah, you know, so that took a heck of a long time. So in some sense, a lot of those niches were displaced by organisms that could tolerate an oxygen environment. It's not an either or thing. So you can see that, you know, some organisms are perfectly happy sniffing in the oxygen that we have at Earth's surface right now. But there are a lot that are so-called microaerophils, and they tolerate oxygen, but at lower levels, varying levels. So I think that that's putative evidence that organisms that were extremophiles that did not tolerate oxygen, they got pushed to the margins, but they also proliferated in niches where oxygen doesn't penetrate.
0: And in your work, you explore these really difficult to explore caves. Why are caves of particular interest in your area of expertise? What is unique about subterranean microbiology?
1: Yeah, I mean, so I could just regale you for hours, but I will spare you. I'll just hit on the high points. There are some really clear advantages. One is that you can consider a cave a semi-closed system. And when you look at the genetics of the organisms that we find there, we find vast biodiversity. And we also find that most of the organisms are not the ones that we find on the surface, even on the surface right over a given cave. So what that says to us is that however organisms get into a cave, they're immediately subject to really different conditions. And that promotes an evolutionary pace that pushes them in the direction of becoming a very unique little biosphere, miniature ecosystem, and that each cave has the potential for doing that. And so I think of them as little baby planets that we can study.
0: And they're different from cave to cave.
1: Yes. People have a really simplified idea of caves. So we all grew up as kids going into caves as summer holiday entertainments. And I always thought they were fascinating, but it wasn't until I started to go into caves all around the world that I saw how diverse they are. So there's hot ones and there's cold ones and there's ones that contain ice and there's ones that are saturated with, to us, a poisonous environment, either high CO2 or high hydrogen sulfide or weird aldehydes or something. Some of them are wet and some of them are dry and some of them are in deserts and some of them are on high mountains where you have to go down a kilometer through ice to get to the inside of the cave. So each one of those combinations is like a whole separate extreme environment.
0: They're like wild terrariums.
1: Yes, that's exactly it.
0: So there's biodiversity not only among the caves. They're biodiverse.
1: Yes.
0: But also within the caves, there's tremendous biodiversity.
1: Yes, there is. Some caves are extremely large, like Leche Guía here in New Mexico, where I am located. It's one of the larger caves in the world, and it has tremendous diversity in terms of the mineralogy that's in there. And also, because there are these evolutionary pressures, and because organisms in a cave have limited ways of getting around, it makes these little evolutionary mini pockets, as I think of them. So if we look at the diversity in one patch, and then we go a few hundred meters away, we can find a very different complement of microorganisms. So they're chopped up environments.
0: And they all source energy in different ways. Would you call all of these organisms in these caves extremophilic?
1: It depends. So if you're an organism in a cave, your biggest challenge is making a living with energy, because there's a limited amount of organic material that comes into you. Some caves are richer than others. You know, if you've got a cave with a river flowing through it that sources from the surface, you've got quite a reasonable amount of organic material coming in. But if you're a cave in Saudi Arabia, you have whatever ancient carbon might be trapped in the rocks, and the bioproductivity of your friends who are munching down the minerals and making biomass. So life as a organism that needs organic material becomes harder. Most caves have at least some so-called heterotrophs, which means that you have to have organic carbon. And so it's a mix. And the more harsh the conditions are in the cave with respect to nutrients of the organic sort, the more it's pushed in the direction of organisms that are using non-organic materials for energy.
0: Now, what drew your attention to cave microbiology?
1: Well, Mars. I had been working on what we used to call exobiology. Now it's usually referred to as astrobiology ever since my earliest days. In fact, I fell in love with the idea when I was a little kid. In the early 1990s, with a couple of colleagues, we were sort of digesting what had been learned about Mars so far, and the fact that the surface is, what can I call it, a blasted, cold, dry hellhole.
0: Mm-hmm.
1: And so the potential for living organisms was not promising, probably off the table. But we began to think about the subsurface, because here on Earth, people were beginning to look at the subsurface for microorganisms more seriously. You know, when I was a student in the 70s, basically the story was, well, you go down about a meter or so into the soil, and basically the microorganisms die out, and there's nobody home. Because we weren't thinking about the deep subsurface, we weren't thinking about caves, we weren't thinking about rock fractures. So it was a revolution in thought that was going on at the time. And so we were looking for ways to get into Earth's subsurface, but drilling is very expensive, and we were all young investigators, so we thought, oh, wow, caves. And then we saw a National Geographic special on TV that talked about Leche Guía Cave right here in New Mexico. And boy, that clicked. That was it.
0: So you went running.
1: We went running, and we knew nothing, and we weren't prepared, and it was a horrible trip. We all got injured or an infection or something.
0: You brought some back with you.
1: Yes, yes.
0: So do you still believe that subterranean Martian surface holds promise for life?
1: I do, but I think it's going to be very deep. Deeper than our current near-term or even mid-term capabilities to get in there to find it.
0: Are there other moons, planets, promising exoplanets beyond our solar system where you think that there's a good likelihood to search for these kinds of extremophiles?
1: Oh, yes. In the astrobiology community, both at NASA and other space agencies around the world and academia, and national labs were all thinking about the icy moons that appear to have an interior fluid. And we call them ocean worlds. I mean, as a cave person, I think of them as ice-covered, fluid-containing planet-sized caves because they're closed to some extent to materials and energy exchange with the outside. But whatever you call them, the fact that there are these intriguing environments where we know, for example, Enceladus, the tiny moon, a beautiful glowing white object around Saturn, has fractures that are poofing out materials. And the wonderful Cassini mission detected that there were organics in those. I mean, that's clearly a high priority. Europa, the first moon to have been identified as having a fluid interior back from the Voyager missions around those bodies, gave rise to that understanding. So those are high targets for us in astrobiology. How to actually study them? Boy, that's a technological feat still to be cracked.
0: I can imagine. And that's just in our solar system. And now we know that there might be more planets in our Milky Way galaxy than there are stars, which is to say hundreds of billions of planets.
1: Yeah, I mean, it's so exciting. You know, it's so exciting, Jana, because my lifetime has spanned so many amazing scientific revelations, but nothing more exciting than the fact that we now have confirmed planets around other stars. And that was a hypothesis when I was in high school.
0: That's right.
1: You know, and seeing this develop, our galaxy is opening up to us. And we have new fabulous tools like James Webb Space Telescope and others coming down the pike in the future. So I want to live 500 years or more so that I can see how it all turns out.
0: So you must believe that life will be recognizable to us. How will we recognize it if it's so on the border of what's organic and what's inorganic in its processes? What tools could we possibly use to assess this?
1: Yeah, that's a fabulous question. We wrestle with this. I mean, this is a great deal of the ongoing work of astrobiology is to figure that out. So we have wonderful knowledge now about Earth's life processes. The particulars of those are fascinating and enriching and wonderful for us. But our task in astrobiology is to take what we know that we can reduce to as general a principle as we can. Things like an organism has to get energy. It has to do something with waste. It has to be able to store information so it can make more of itself. How can we take what people are beginning to call agnostic biosignatures, signatures of life that don't depend on the precise nature of the chemical interactions, but really have a very sound base in physics and in what the resources would be for energy and materials in a given planetary habitat type, even though that may be radically different from anything we have on Earth, even in extreme environments here. We're trying to pull out what are the unifying concepts that we can use to allow us to recognize lifelike processes, even if it's made out of silicon. Who knows? We start with what we know. We start with Earth life, but we have to keep our imaginations really flexible.
0: So instead of bags of soup with water as a base, we could imagine discovering bags of soup with silicon as a base.
1: Maybe. Bags of liquid ammonia-based soup at very low temperatures. Yeah.
0: Fascinating.
1: I mean, there are some fundamentals, and we don't know the degree to which we have those. It could be that, you know, certain behavioral patterns, and some of the work that I've done with my colleagues look at even physical arrangements of organisms that we see in many, many different environments at many different scales. So it may even be that there are some kind of resource-seeking behaviors that cause the construction of certain recognizable structures. We don't know. We're just sticking our toes into the ocean of complexity of that. But it's a fascinating challenge, though.
0: Absolutely. Now, what do

0: Harvard Business School Baker Library is proud to sponsor GBH 89.7 Online, featuring an exhibit on Muriel Siebert, the first woman to buy a seat on the New York Stock Exchange, open to the public. Details at library.hbs.edu.
1: And controlling the environment at some level is necessary. Is that a lifelike process? I don't know. But I would be willing to consider it on a spectrum of what I call lifiness. There are high lifiness processes and low lifiness processes. Natural crystal precipitation, where you get the geometry coming together, that's low lifiness. But that doesn't mean that it hasn't interacted with life. It has. Microorganisms affect how a crystal in its environment will grow because it shifts the thermodynamics of the system. It shifts the chemistry. So life in the sun, I don't know. There have been several good science fiction stories written about that.
2: So you talk about low lifiness and high lifiness, and I have intuitively a sense of what you mean by that. But is there a way in which you really understand how there became a transition from not life to low lifiness and then to high lifiness?
1: I think the crux of the matter is really the ability to store information. Our type of life does it with DNA now. There are theories about it first being encoded in RNA, which can function both as a information storage and as a functional molecule like proteins now do. That's one theory. There's another theory that the structure was provided, the information storage was molecules sticking to certain kinds of electrically complicated, structurally complicated clays. But whatever it was, the degree of lifiness to me hangs on the ability to store information and transmit that information and to perpetuate those information patterns.
2: Do you think that there's a likeliness, not just that there's extremophiles out there in the universe in this rich exoplanetary terrain, but that it will have also made the crossover to complex life?
1: Oh, yes. I think it's a numbers game, Jana. You know, which you pointed out before, the fact that we probably have more planets than stars, even in our own galaxy, not to mention all the other bajillion galaxies out there. It's out there. The question is, how do we find it? It becomes very challenging. Even imagining our future advanced telescopic tools to perceive the signatures of life at a planetary scale from the vast distances that we are, even to the closest exoplanets. So it's a different kind of challenging, a challenge that requires a whole planetary signal like we have here on Earth. I have this lifelong bet with my friend Seth Shostak, who is one of the senior scientists at the SETI Institute looking for intelligent life. And I told him, I think that we may find signs of life on an exoplanet before we actually crack the case here in our own solar system, because we have so many exoplanets. And here, we have, in order to detect life, it's going to be cryptic, you know, it's going to be subsurface, or it's going to be very relict on the other bodies in our solar system. So we'll see.
2: Mm-hmm. When we explore the solar system, also, we can send probes there and dig up samples. But does that introduce the possibility that we've contaminated other planets? I mean, is it possible we've seeded Mars with terrestrial extremophiles that will survive?
1: Well, undoubtedly, Earth organisms have been transported on earlier spacecraft. The reasoning for why that would not have materially contaminated Mars, for example, is that Mars is such a harsh environment on the surface. But as we go forward, we have to worry about what you're talking about, which is, we call it in the business, planetary protection. Planetary protection means keeping Earth safe from any organisms that we may return to Earth to study, and keeping a planetary body safe from contaminating organisms that we may transfer. We have to work.

0: worry about this extremely when we begin to drill down to icy aquifer layers in Mars. So a lot of work has been done on that. There's also an international organization that deals with all things space on an international level called COSPAR. And COSPAR has a special section worrying about planetary protection. I've done a lot of work on those issues myself. So it's something we take tremendously seriously.
1: So what did you think about this moon mission? I believe it was an Israeli mission that sent tardigrades, tiny extremo-tolerant organisms, also known as water bears, to the moon and then crashed, possibly ejecting the tardigrades. Is that a concern for you, or do you have this sort of same sense? Well, it's very unlikely they'd survive on that harsh surface, but we got to do better going forward.
0: It's very unlikely that they would survive on the moon in any significant duration. This is not a NASA opinion, but my personal opinion is that you should never take the life of any organisms, no matter how small, for a stunt. And to me, this was not a legitimate scientific enterprise. What was the point of this? We know that tardigrades are not going to survive very well on the moon, not unless you created some kind of habitat for them. So I think it was a waste of a bunch of good tardigrades. And I am a huge tardigrade fan.
1: They are adorable.
0: Yeah, they are completely adorable. I have stuffed ones right here in my office. I hope that future tardigrade experiments on the moon are done in a proper way, where there's some point to seeing how they respond to the lower gravity, some aspects of the radiation environment. We're about to fly yeast and plant experiments on the moon. These are all legitimate, but just sending them there for the heck of it, not a fan.
1: Now, there's an even more extreme view about life in the solar system, and one that suggests that maybe extremophiles hitchhiked on an asteroid to get here in the first place. And the idea of panspermia, that maybe we are aliens already. We are evidence of extraterrestrial life. What do you think of that idea?
0: I think it's possible. When I first started contemplating it many years ago, we didn't have a mechanism. And a lot of the ways that it was suggested that panspermia might happen were pretty goofy. But the big breakthrough came really when we discovered that one class of meteorite appeared to have been blasted off Mars and some small portion of that material made it to Earth. These are the so-called SNC or SNC meteorites. And that was a revelation, because what that caused people to do, like orbital dynamicists and so forth, was to actually work the issues that you would need to figure out whether or not that was physically possible. Could a big impacting asteroid blasting in to Mars, for which we know there have been many large impacts, would that debris have made its way to Earth? And the answer is yes. It was very plausible. And now, of course, we have this relatively big collection of SNC meteorites that have been gathered on Earth. So we have, you know, DoorDash delivery of little bits of Mars that have been brought to Earth for us to look at. Now, they've been through a lot. It's not like going to Mars and digging up a bit and going, oh, yeah, well, we can tell everything, because they've been through a lot of trauma. But nevertheless, that was a revolutionary finding.
1: Is there any reason to suppose life would do better emerging on Mars than it would emerging on Earth?
0: Maybe. It really depends on what school of thought you are in terms of the temperature regime and the conditions on early Mars. Early Mars clearly was much more similar to Earth in its early history. Now it has lost its atmosphere, its ability to retain heat and modulate the temperature and retain water vapor in the atmosphere and liquid bodies. But we see the evidence of that in the past. So we don't know. If we are ever lucky enough to actually find organisms that are either well preserved enough to investigate, or perhaps even still living in the deep Martian subsurface, we can look at how they're put together. Are we related? Are we not related?
1: Now, let's say we make this discovery and we find alien life form, however small, however different. What do you think it's going to mean to us as a society, you know, a species on a planet brimming with life, if we were to make that discovery?
0: Boy, you know, I think about that all the time. No surprise. I don't know. Those of us who are involved in science, who are members of the public, who are interested in science, I think it will be literally earth-shaking. But there are many people on Earth who are not interested in that. They're not engaged in that. That's not part of their daily life. How will they respond? Will they just yawn and go, "We don't care"? Will they think of it as something evil? I really can't predict.
1: Mm-hmm. And they might just reject the reality of the discovery altogether.
0: Yes.
1: And we still have people who are proponents of a flat Earth or think the universe is 6,000 years old. So people can be resistant.
0: Science cannot compete with a deeply held other mythology or bias.
1: Yeah. Now, a question we like to ask our guests here on The Joy of Why is, what about your work and your exploration brings you joy?
0: Oh, gosh, everything. I love beauty, and I find beauty everywhere in the natural world. I love just being in nature. I love going to places that are so different that it shifts my thinking. As a kid reading science fiction, that's what I wanted to do, was go explore other planets. And I feel that I've achieved that on Earth because caves are so different from the surface. And so really, I'm a cheap date. You know, it doesn't take much to make me happy. Seriously.
1: Just alien life forms.
0: Yeah.
1: Just or subterranean exploration. Forget the dinner and a movie. We've been chatting with astrobiologist and cave specialist Penny Boston. Penny, thank you so much for this fascinating conversation.
0: Oh, my pleasure. Lovely to talk to you, Jana.
1: Lovely to talk to you. Thanks for listening. If you're enjoying The Joy of Why and you're not already subscribed, hit the subscribe or follow button where you're listening. You can also leave a review for the show. It helps people find this podcast. The Joy of Why is a podcast from Quantum Magazine, an editorially independent publication supported by the Simons Foundation. 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The Joy of Why is produced by PRX Productions. The production team is Caitlin Folds, Livia Brock, Genevieve Sponsler, and Merritt Jacob. 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From Quantum Magazine, John Rennie and Thomas Lynn provided editorial guidance with support from Matt Carlstrom, Samuel Velasco, Arlene Santana, and Megan Wilcoxon. Samir Patel is Quanta's editor-in-chief. Our theme music is from APM Music. Julian Lynn came up with the podcast name. The episode art is by Peter Greenwood, and our logo is by Jackie King and Christina Armitage. Special thanks to the Columbia Journalism School and Bert Odom Reed at the Cornell Broadcast Studios. I'm your host, Jana Levin. If you have any questions or comments for us, please email us at quanta@simonsfoundation.org. 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
5: This is Bird Note. As a kid, artist David Shepherd would sketch all the flora and fauna he saw. His true love was for plants. But when he moved to Hawaii to study botany, he realized
6: Hawaii is special because its main character is birds. Birds were the dominant species in terms of animal life. And so all the plants really co-evolved with the birds. You can see that in just how specific the beaks of different species are to the shapes of the flowers here. And so that became part of my art.
5: David now designs aloha shirts featuring the native plants and wildlife of Hawaii. One design features the i'ivi, a Hawaiian honey creeper.
6: So the i'ivi birds dart from flower to flower to flower very quickly. Well, the Hawaiians saw this and they thought of the metaphor that it was like procreation, the metaphor for the health of the forest, because only in its procreation can it exist.
5: Then, hidden among the trees, David has drawn kahuli, or native land snails.
6: Their existence in the forest is special because if they were around, it was said that the forest would sing. And songs are also a very important element of Hawaiian culture because it's how things are passed on from generation to generation. It's how you communicate what the world is. So these snails are singing, right? And then you have the birds that are a symbolic of procreation. And so the combination is that this is Hawaii. This is the perpetuation of it.
5: See pictures of David's designs at our website, birdnote.org. I'm Mark Bramhill.
7: This is BirdNote. Rosalie Barrow Edge famously said, "The time to protect a species is while it is still common." She was one of the 20th century's most outspoken advocates for birds and the creator of the world's first refuge for raptors. In the U.S., birds of prey were once fair game for farmers and sport hunters who believed that raptors were a threat to livestock. In 1929, Pennsylvania was one of several states that offered a cash reward for every goshawk killed. That drew bounty hunters to the Appalachian Mountains, where migrating eagles, falcons, and hawks died by the thousands. When Rosalie learned of the slaughter, she spearheaded a campaign to lease and later buy a ridgeline hunting ground that locals called Hawk Mountain. In 1934, newly hired game wardens made certain that raptors were no longer hunted for sport, but counted for science. Today, Hawk Mountain Sanctuary attracts hundreds of researchers and volunteers who work to ensure that birds of prey remain a common sight. For BirdNote, I'm Ariana Rimmel. This episode is dedicated to the memory of Nancy Nordhoff, whose legacy of tenacious support for environmental conservation and opportunities for women will last for generations to come.
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25: don't want to.
26: Due process. What is it? Who gets it? I'm Robert Reich, and this is a short take from Inequality Media and KALW. There's been some misinformation about this fundamental right that's guaranteed by the U.S. Constitution.
27: Your Secretary of State says everyone who's here, citizens and non-citizens, deserve due process. Do you agree, Mr. President?
28: I don't know. I'm not a lawyer.
26: Well, I am a lawyer, and I've argued before the Supreme Court. The Fifth Amendment to the Constitution explicitly says no person shall be deprived of life, liberty, or property without due process of law. If you're an immigrant who has been detained by ICE, you are entitled to a notice of the charges against you. The government must also provide you with a charging document, often called a notice to appear, outlining the reasons for potential deportation. You have the right to present evidence before an immigration judge to show why you should not be deported. You might be seeking asylum, for example, or have a student visa or green card, and you have the right to appeal the decision to a higher court. You cannot simply be ripped off the streets and deported without a chance to defend yourself. That would be a clear violation of due process. Our country was founded on the idea that government cannot arbitrarily take away your rights and that everyone has a right to defend themselves. And that really means everyone. The word person in the Fifth Amendment makes no distinction between citizens and non-citizens. And the Supreme Court has reaffirmed this multiple times. Conservative and liberal justices have agreed. Due process is a fundamental constitutional protection to ensure that all of us can maintain our life, liberty, and our property, regardless of who we are or where we come from.
5: This is Bird Note. Twice every day, a rapt audience gathers at the Peabody Hotel in Memphis, Tennessee, to see six local celebrities. Five of them are ducks.
9: Ducky duckies!
5: The sixth is the hotel's head duckmaster, Keenan Walker, who leads them in the Duck March. Each morning, Keenan goes to the roof to retrieve the talent from their duck palace.
9: All right, y'all. I got everybody warmed up for you down there. Now we gotta go march some hope into that lobby and put some smiles on some faces. Here we go, y'all. Good. Here you go. Watch your step, y'all. Very good.
5: He leads the ducks to the elevator, signals to the lobby to start the John Philip Sousa music.
9: All right, duckies. Here we go.
5: And when the doors open, the ducks march down a red carpet, up some steps, and into the hotel's ornate fountain.
9: Everybody say good morning, duckies.
5: The ducks swim about the fountain until the afternoon, when the duckmaster marches them back to the roof. This all started in 1933, with an incident involving the manager of the hotel, live duck decoys for a duck hunt, and a bit too much whiskey. Guests were charmed to find ducks swimming in the hotel fountain the next morning.
9: And it became a tradition to have ducks live in the fountain, but the bellman had to take care of them. So in 1940, a man named Edward Pembroke was hired as a bellman. It just so happened that he used to be an animal trainer in the circus as a young man.
5: Edward Pembroke created a grand ceremony for the ducks that, nearly a century later, continues to delight. For Bird Note, I'm Mark Bramhill.

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0: Welcome to USC Annenberg's This California Life. I'm Megan Donis. This season, we document Altadena after the fires, following this remarkable community as it recovers and rebuilds. And part of that community were the many animals who went missing during the fires. Reporter Alyssa Martinet follows one woman who returned to her home in Altadena to spearhead efforts to rescue beloved pets and reunite them with their families.
1: Billy cat!
2: It's February 2025, a month after the Eaton Fire burned through Altadena, and Jamie Rosier is standing in the wreckage of a burnt home, calling out for a lost cat. As the fire raced towards town, the owner couldn't get her cat out from under the bed in time. She had to leave.
1: I'm trying right now to see if I can even identify, you know, what might look like a bed. Because that's where she said he was when she evacuated. And she said it would be a miracle if he survived. And she's been convinced that he's dead. I'm not gonna let her think that at this point. I don't want her to give up.
2: Choppers fly overhead. Nearly every structure is utterly flattened. All that's left standing in most of the houses are the brick chimneys.
1: If he ran out, he could be anywhere. Yeah. But if he stayed there, his body might be right there. I don't know. But I still call out and talk to them and, you know, make kitty sounds and kissy sounds and all the things. I'll shake treat bags sometimes and I'll pour the kibble.
2: Jamie has worked with animals her whole life. She has her own business as a dog trainer and behavior consultant. She's also worked in animal disaster relief all over the U.S. Her first was Hurricane Katrina in 2005, where she helped rescue animals in the disaster zone.
3: I did not know at that time that there was that realm at all. I had no idea. But, you know, because of my love for animals and my work with animals, my whole career, I was just called to go.
2: 4 years later, Jamie helped animals evacuate from the L.A. station fires. Then she worked on the 2023 fires in Maui, where she and her husband later moved.
3: And then I was actually working on Hurricane Helene remotely when this disaster hit. So I went straight from Hurricane Helene to the Eaton Fire disaster.
2: This is the fifth disaster she's worked on, and it's the most personal. Jamie grew up in Altadena.
4: Hallie, folks here are entering 24 hours of hell in Altadena. We have the smoke behind me. We have smoke on the other side. We are essentially encircled and enshrouded by this Eaton Fire, which was 400 acres, now nearly 10,000 acres. That gives you a glimpse at how quickly it's moved. We were just about a half
3: My phone started ringing off the hook like crazy, and it hasn't stopped, and we're a month in.
4: It is utter heartbreak in every direction you look. It's fire crews having to give up the firefight because they don't have any water, and that is why...
3: Because I was so far away and feeling so helpless, knowing my community was burning up and being deeply affected, I started gathering resources for my loved ones and neighbors and everyone, and also for their animals. Because I've got hundreds of clients up in Altadena, pet-based clients, over the past almost 30 years. And I started seeing missing people posts, missing pets, all of that, and I started logging all that data as well and trying to play matchmaker. I was working almost around the clock, tirelessly answering calls, texts, Facebook messages, Instagram messages, whatever. Like, it was just nonstop. Because I have worked on four other disasters, I know where this typically goes, and, you know, we've got to get resources to people as quick as we can so that they can make it through.
2: Soon, Jamie realized she had to be on the ground in Altadena. After she landed in LA, the first thing she did was head to the burn zone.
3: Seeing all the properties that I used to live in that were burned down, the house that where I like first lived with my husband, for example, like I stood in that driveway and just crying, you know, like I just melted down because I have so many great memories there.
2: Jamie spent most of her adult life, over 20 years, living and working in Altadena.
3: my parents were divorced and my mom was in Pasadena and my dad was in Altadena. And I always gravitated towards Altadena because of the big trees and the nature, being up against the mountains there. I mean, I was, you know, roller skating and riding my bike up Christmas Tree Lane and cruising all over town. I grew up with a mixed family. At my mom's house, I had a half-brother and full brother there. And then growing up at my dad's, I had four foster brothers. Two were white, two were black. But having my foster brothers, you know, in that community and was so much more comfortable because it was such a diverse place. You know, we'd go to other cities and heads would turn and people would look at us funny, but Altadena was very different.
2: It's also where her love of animals began. In college, Jamie started helping trap stray cats, the beginning of her nearly 30-year career with animals. Everything from working as a vet tech to teaching dogs to swim.
3: I grew up with lots of animals. Mom's house, we had 17 cats. So I'm a crazy cat lady. We had reptiles, you know, I had rabbits, dogs at my dad's house. You know, I'd rescue birds. I mean, it's been a lifelong journey. I don't remember life without having an animal, really. Then when I went off to college, I got into a cat rescue, and that turned into collecting 13 cats.
2: The animal rescue work is all volunteer, but people always step up to help make it possible.
3: For every disaster, I've always been, like, you know, basically sponsored. Like, I've said to someone, hey, I really want to go. You know, I'm thinking about this, and somebody says, hey, I'll get you the flyer miles. It's been amazing. Every single disaster that I've done has been that way.
2: A month after the fire, Jamie was on the ground in Altadena in her rented minivan. It's filled to the brim with supplies, bags of cat food, jugs of water, bowls, crates, and flashlights.
5: Your car is so decked out. I'm impressed. Like, for being a rent, I know, but you've got everything you need in here.
3: I've never driven a little minivan. I guess this is the soccer mom life that
5: it's
3: I never
5: working,
3: knew about.
5: Yeah.
3: No, I mean, it does.
5: You have everything.
3: It's loaded up. Like, yeah, I'm ready for it.
2: As prepared as she is for the rescue work, her hometown looks completely different. And sometimes she loses her way.
3: You know, like, I mean, I know this town like the back of my hand. Like, I can just drive to the people's houses. I don't know the streets necessarily or the number. Or at least I didn't need it before now, because it's hard to recognize. Like, I just had to map this, which is, like, wild to think that that's the case, you know?
2: Jamie drives through the burn zone most afternoons, setting out food and water and looking for pets. She's helped coordinate more than 80 volunteers. Some of them connect missing pets and owners online. Others put out food, monitor cameras for pet sightings, and set up traps. She pours food and water into bowls and places them on a brick patio that used to be the entrance to a house.
3: You know, if you're in survival, right, you're gonna search for sustenance, and if they can find it in the beginning stages like this, then we can keep them alive, and if they can't, then sadly, they perish.
2: Being right up against the San Gabriel Mountains, Altadena is known for its wildlife. But after the fire, it was a different scene.
3: I wish I could say that I've seen a lot of animals, but the truth is I've actually only seen one deer doing my route. And it's really surreal, you know, like, I mean, I'm used to seeing, like, the squirrels bopping around on the street and the birds flying and, you know, dogs barking, and I'm used to seeing and hearing all that stuff, and, you know, it's disappointing in a way. It's heartbreaking, you know? But I know that what I'm doing is super important and can save lives, and I just have to keep that in mind. That it's not about, like, seeing them right now. It's just making sure that there's food and water so that if they are hiding somewhere, you know, because they're still going through trauma, that they can live, they can sustain themselves. You know, there's sort of this, like, I want to say, like, sexy part of rescue that, like, oh, I got this fire cat and I trapped him and look at me.
2: That part of rescue wasn't happening much in these early stages, but But Jamie reminds herself that's okay.
3: Keeping them alive by feeding them is really truly like the most important thing that we can do in the beginning stages of a disaster.
2: By late February, now 6 weeks after the fire, Jamie defines success in the little things. Things only an animal rescuer would notice.
3: This property that we're approaching belongs to a dear friend of mine I've known for probably 25 years, and she has not been back. She had two cats that she couldn't get them into carriers as she was trying to evacuate, and she was running from the flames herself. So she thinks that they're dead, and I'm again trying to get her to keep the hope alive. And so I just keep coming every day to feed, you know, add food and water.
2: We walk up to the bowls, and Jamie notices some of the food has been touched.
1: Yeah, so this is actually really exciting discovery, I have to say. Now I don't know who's eating here, but half of the food bowl is gone, and all of the water bowl is gone. So that's very encouraging to see that kind of activity.
2: Wildlife, like raccoons and coyotes, could also be eating here. That's why the next step is setting up a wildlife camera.
3: Probably in the next day or two, I'll have one of the crew like put a camera out to see what we got going on. And if we have a sighting of either of her cats, we'll actually try to trap them and get the cat back to her mama or their mama.
2: Back in the van, Jamie pulls up a spreadsheet on her phone. This spreadsheet is essential to the disaster effort. It's her way of making sure no animal is left behind.
3: You know, I just have their name. Oh, yeah, it is Monkey.
5: Oh, you're right. And it has the what they look like?
3: It has their description and special tabby markings. She's a short-haired dilute tortie, and he's a short-haired brown tabby. And then I also have the status of the pet. So far, we have not found either of them.
2: By early March, after weeks of boots-on-the-ground work, it's time for Jamie to return to her life in Hawaii. She'll keep working on the online side, and other animal rescuers will carry on the work in Altadena. Jamie and her husband plan to be on Maui for at least another 4 years.
3: After that, I don't quite know. Part of me dreamt about coming back to Altadena, and sorry. That's the part that's hard for me, but I don't know what it's going to be like or what's going to happen. It's going to be totally different. And a lot of people have moved away already. They're scattered all over multiple states. Our community's been shattered, you know? So people are sticking together and trying to help each other. That's the beautiful part. Being here, I'm seeing that. And I'm also seeing the terror, the heartache, and the concerns of, you know, of everyone, of all my loved ones. So it's hard.
2: In April, I called Jamie to check in.
6: I'm kind of constantly involved in the fire stuff and the search, you know, the disaster relief aspect. So I'm trying to do as much as I can. I feel like it's a gift and it's a privilege and it's an honor. And, you know, I take it very seriously.
2: She's still coordinating on the ground operations. The volunteer team has found over 260 cats in the Eaton Fire burn zone. They've reunited over 60 pets with their families. And separately, the Pasadena Humane Society has reunited another 25 cats.
6: Yeah, reunifications are still happening, absolutely. And the best thing about those is that they help keep the hope alive for everybody. We're 3 months in, and I know for people who've lost everything, it's a lifetime already, right? Okay. It feels like that every day.
2: Months after a disaster, while the news cycle moves on, Jamie's work doesn't stop.
6: It's worth it. I love it. I'm passionate about it. So to me, I can't help but want to do it every breathing moment, you know? Like, it's just like when something happens and you go because you get that calling, you know? And that's what it is for me. It's a calling. Like, I could fight it if I want to. But what is that going to do me, you know?
2: Jamie will keep helping Altadena for 6 months, a year, or more, however long it takes.
6: It's what I'm called to do.
2: For Annenberg Media, I'm Alyssa Martinet.
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7: Sit very still, George. Don't blink an eye. I'm going to paint your picture. He has very rosy cheeks. And a funny hairdo.
8: Certainly old-fashioned, you know, with the hair. That's how my grandmother wore her hair, too.
9: It's just such a raw image. You don't ever see anything unfinished in an art gallery, and yet this is such an enduring image.
10: It's like only its head.
11: I don't know if they ran out of funding.
9: Everything else is just plain canvas.
7: It's all that matters. His head.
11: I don't think it's one of the more flattering pictures.
12: He's obviously a fair-skinned individual with blue eyes.
8: His eyes look very authoritative. I think his lips are sealed because they say he had wooden teeth.
12: He seems relaxed.
13: It seems very detached.
14: Seems very serious in this portrait.
13: Yeah.
14: Very cold. Not personable at all, I don't think.
13: No.
14: Yeah.
7: You just have to imagine what else is there.
10: I think that the artist wanted you to guess what was going on in the picture because you can't really tell.
9: Oops, gotta go. Sorry, gotta go. Don't have time to finish this up. I got stuff to go back. I'll come back later.
8: I would guess that maybe they were in the White House. You know, the schedule of a president wasn't anything like it was today.
15: I would imagine this is the part that requires the actual sitting of the model subject, and that the rest could be completed without that individual. Because I'm sure he was very busy.
16: This image is the one they use for, like, the dollar bill.
7: Served as the basis for the engraving of Washington on the $1 bill. It's painted by Gilbert Stuart. It says, Martha convinced the president to sit again for a portrait because, according to Rembrandt Peale, she wished a portrait for herself. He therefore consented on the express condition that when finished, it should be hers. Interesting. Because it's not finished.
17: This is Everything is Alive, an interview show in which all the subjects are inanimate objects. I'm Ian Chillog.
18: I was picked up by this adult man.
17: Literally picked up, like from the store.
18: Yeah. And what happened was it was raining, and so he held me up and used me as a hat. He was keeping the rain off his head. I just kind of soaked it up. And then after a while we were undercover, and then he folded me up, and I remember he just kind of tucked me under his arm, and I could feel his heart just dun dun dun dun dun dun dun dun, which maybe actually sounds a little bit irregular, do you think? But I was really close to him. It was lovely. Hello, my name is Jennifer and I am a newspaper. I'm the Canberra Times from Monday, the 24th of October, 1988.
17: Okay, so you're from 1988, but you're still around. Where have you been living?
18: I live in an attic. I'm on the floor.
17: Okay.
18: The floor is wooden. I'm not sure what kind of wood, because I've always wondered if maybe we're distantly related, so it's a little bit awkward.
17: Right.
18: Could be family. I can write on top of it, and I don't know.
17: Well, let me just ask, so what, October 24th, 1988, what are the big stories that day?
18: There was a new roundabout put in a new part of Canberra. That was a pretty big news story.
17: Okay.
18: A local school got an extension for their public crossing, their street crossing.
17: I hope it's okay to say this. It sounds like you're kind of a slow news day.
18: I wouldn't put it like that myself, but I can see how maybe some people may think that it's slow. But these things happened, and so they're in me. There was a day when even less happened. It was 1930, the 18th of April. There was no news.
17: Just nothing at all happened.
18: No. And a BBC presenter was doing the news, and he just went on air and said, "Today there is no news." And then they played music for 15 minutes.
17: So this was a radio newscaster, and so little happened that day. He just got on the microphone, and it was like, "There is no news," and then music.
18: Just played music.
17: That, I think about the times when I have nothing to say, how nice it would be if I could do that. Like,
18: yeah.
17: Like if someone asks, "What's new?" If I could just, instead of trying to think of something, just say, "There is no news," and then music would play. That would be so nice.
18: I can tell you one thing about music.
17: Okay.
18: I have the top 10 charts in me. Top 10 music charts.
17: Right, yeah.
18: And at number one is Bobby McFerrin with a song called "Don't Worry, Be Happy."
17: I remember this song.
18: I think this is like what people call good life advice. Don't worry, be happy. I mean, I think it's easy when you're a human. But I have literally every bad thing in the world right now inside me.
17: Yeah, so it would be hard not to worry.
18: It would be more like worry, worry, be worried. But that's not such a good song title.
17: It's interesting. That day with no news, when was that?
18: 1930, the 18th of April.
17: I mean, that itself is news. A day when nothing happens, because things normally happen. A day when nothing happens, that itself would actually be very big news.
18: Maybe that was the leading news story on the 19th of April, 1930.
17: So, Jennifer, I want to ask something that happens, something I imagine you would worry about, is typos. Do you have any typos?
18: Not that I know of, no.
17: Is it something you think about?
18: I think when you're a newspaper, you want to be factual and accurate, and so that's important to me. It's like if you walked out in the morning and you had something on your face, you know, you probably wouldn't keep it on your face. Well, you wouldn't want people to see it on your face. And I feel like that if I had a typo in me, if I found out I had a typo in me, I think I would be pretty devastated.
17: It's like me having spinach in my teeth.
18: Yeah. Not that you have any in your teeth right now.
17: And I cannot see any typos on you.
18: Thank you. You know, it's definitely possible that I have a typo. You just hope if you have a typo that it's not like a big one, like in the Wicked Bible.
17: The Wicked Bible.
18: 400 years ago, there was a Bible that was printed, but they left out a word.
17: Okay.
18: You know the verse, "Thou shalt not commit adultery"?
17: Sure, yeah.
18: They left out the word "not."
17: So it said, thou
18: shalt commit adultery.
17: So there's a Bible in which God is actually commanding people to commit adultery.
18: Yes.
17: If you don't want to anger God, you have
18: they
17: to have
18: must.
17: An affair.
18: Yeah, the seventh commandment. Go at it.
17: That seems like about as big an error as you could make in the Bible. Like if you're just losing one word, that's...
18: Yeah.
17: I mean, thou shalt kill. That, I think, if everyone was told they had to kill, that could have created a lot of chaos, but...
18: But it would have stopped eventually when you ran out of people.
17: Wait, so what happened with the Wicked Bible?
18: Well, they didn't want it to get out for everyone to read and start committing adultery, so they had to destroy them, and they ended up burning them. Most of them.

0: 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I'm either out of the office or helping another customer now, but please do leave a brief message and I will call you back as soon as possible.
1: I'll try him back in a minute. So we have this thing we say about newspapers. Like, when you're talking about a story that's big, you talk about it being above the fold.
2: Yes.
1: And I wonder if what is above your fold, is that okay to talk about?
2: I feel okay. I mean, you are talking about my body, but I feel like you're doing it respectfully, so it's okay.
1: So do you feel like what is above your fold is more important than what's below your fold?
2: See, I've never thought of myself like that because I am actually kind of folded into myself. I feel like the whole of me is really important. What about you? Do you think that what's above your fold is more important than what's below your fold?
1: My fold. So like my waist would be my fold.
2: Yeah.
1: I think yes. I mean, definitely like my brain, I think I could probably survive with what's above my fold and not with what's below my fold. But I certainly feel like the stuff below my fold is also, I would not, that's also very important to me.
0: Hello, you've reached the office of John Lawton Jeffcoat.
1: I'll try him back. Jennifer, I wanted to ask, do you have obituaries?
2: I have tear stains on my obituary and a coffee stain. So they were clearly awake and very sad.
1: Yeah.
2: Do you think that's why they stopped reading me?
0: Hello.
1: Hi, John. Thanks so much for talking with me.
0: Certainly, no problem.
1: So you're a seller of used Bibles. Do I have that right?
0: Well, we don't usually use the term used, but technically, yes, they are very much used. We are the world's largest dealer of rare and antique Bibles. We deal primarily in Bibles that were printed between the late 1400s and the late 1700s.
1: So I Googled Wicked Bible, and I found your site. You have one for sale for $99,000. Is that right? What can you tell me about it?
0: Well, the Wicked Bible is one of a number of curious typographical error Bible printings. There are a lot of them. The Wicked Bible is just one of the more curious, one of the more sought after by collectors. It's just a regular old, early to mid 1600s King James Bible that would have come and gone from history without anybody giving a second thought to it, except that they made this error. And so the allotment of these Bibles that were printed, the text blocks before they were bound, were gathered up and burned as being an abomination. Now, there were just a few that were rescued from that fate. We can only suspect that back in 1631, there were probably some people that were working in the print shop that were saying to themselves, why don't we see if we can sneak, you know, a dozen or so of these out before they gather them all up and burn them.
1: How many of these Wicked Bibles are surviving today, do you think?
0: That's a very difficult question to answer. Generally speaking, usually there might be anywhere from 10 or 20 that exist today to 50 or 60.
1: Sure.
0: Now, another curiosity about that same Bible, it had another typographical error in it just a couple of pages further into the Bible there in the latter part
1: really?
0: Of Exodus. Yes, and a lot of people find that second typographical error to be even more offensive than the first.
1: Well, what does it say?
0: It says, instead of God hath shown us his greatness, they had typed, God hath shown us his great
1: No, really?
0: Yeah.

0: I think if I were doing what you do, I think, you know, I think about somebody sitting down with the newspaper for an hour or two and just being stared at. I would be very uncomfortable. I mean, I think I couldn't tolerate a minute of someone just looking at me.
1: I love it.
0: Yeah?
1: I miss it so much. Just to be looked at. No one does that in the attic.
0: Well, this would be a good time. I'd like to read you, and we'll just see what that's like.
1: I would love that.
0: Okay, so I'll just pick a story from your front page, above the fold, above your fold. Looks like it's your international section. From Buenos Aires. 3 dead after dog falls 13 floors. We talked about how you're a slow news day. This seems like kind of a big story.
1: Yeah.
0: A dog which fell from a 13th floor balcony on Friday night triggered 3 deaths in a row in central Buenos Aires. Do you want to take over here?
1: The dog, a poodle named Kachi, hit Marta Espina on her head and both the woman and the dog died instantly. Edith Sola died on the spot when knocked down by a bus while standing in the middle of the street at the edge of a crowd that had gathered to watch the scene.
0: So one person died when a dog fell on them from above, then another person died

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1: I don't know what happened on October 25. Like, I don't know what happened to Kachi. I have no idea what happened after the 24th of October 1988. Do you know what happens next?
2: I mean, I know a lot of things that happened since October 24th, 1988.
1: That must feel really good. Just to have so much, like, information, you know?
2: Yeah. I don't know. I guess it depends on the information, you know?
1: You know, I don't know, like, I can tell you that Bill Gates came to speak in Canberra.
2: Yeah, looking at you, it says Bill Gates came to speak in Canberra the day after you were printed.
1: Well, that's in my future. So I don't know how that went. He was talking about the future of software. Was there much of a future in software?
2: After October 24th, 1988.
1: Uh-huh.
2: Yep. Yeah.
1: That's great.
2: It did well.
1: I know Whitney Houston is coming to sing soon. She's supposed to have a beautiful voice.
2: Yeah. You still hear it all the time.
1: That must be nice.
2: It's funny, I'm giving you the news.
3: I guess it might be nice for me if things didn't happen after October 24, 1988. Things were still exactly as they were that day. All future newspapers only have one story. October 29th, 1988. Jennifer was picked up and read today. May 1st, 2003. Jennifer was not put in the attic.
2: This is Everything is Alive. This episode was recorded live at the Audiocraft Podcast Festival in Sydney, Australia. Thank you to everyone at the festival for an incredible time. And thanks to everyone at AFTRS, A-F-T-R-S, for recording us and hosting us. The show is produced by Jennifer Mills and me, Ian Chillog, with Eva Walchover and Isabella Kulkarni. Special thanks to Emily Spivak. This episode was edited by Hilary Frank. She is the creator of The Longest Shortest Time and author of the new book, Weird Parenting Wins. Jennifer, the newspaper, was played by Jennifer Wong. A big thanks to John Lawton Jeffcoat for telling us about the Wicked Bible, and thanks to Reuters for covering the domino of deaths in Buenos Aires in 1988. Also, thanks to Bill Gates for your talk in Canberra, and congratulations on the success of your software. Everything is Alive is a proud member of Radiotopia from PRX. 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

0: My name is Alexandrine Benjamin. I am an independent Haitian filmmaker based in San Juan, Puerto Rico. I have a master's degree in film production from the University of Greenwich in London. I am currently working as an assistant manager here in Puerto Rico. And sometimes I do freelance work, you know, creating content in Haiti.
1: Alexandrine's short feature is called Not Boule, or Through the Barricades. Like all of her work, Not Boule focuses on the needs and desires of Haitian people.
0: Not Boule tells the story of Jean and Rose, a modest Haitian couple who embark on a perilous journey during Pays-Loc, solely to find a hospital where they can give birth safely. On their small bike, you know, riding through unpaved roads, they had to face like roadblocks. They are threatened with gunfires, and you know, they had to face so many hardships. But even, you know, despite that, they persevere. But when they finally got into the hospital where their suffering should end, it wasn't the case because the staff behavior worsened their situation because they refused to provide them with the necessary care. And, you know, it's a very poignant story, but it's authentic. It reflects our reality back then and even more so today.
1: The film highlights the difficulty of finding medical care in a country in crisis. The story is set during Pays-Loc, a movement that brought many Haitians to the street demanding change.
0: Some people got into the movement, you know, and they destroyed it from the within, you know. And now whenever you say Pays-Loc, which is something that people should have been proud of, but the only thing they can refer to is violence, because that's what it is. That's what it became. That particular movement, which is Pays-Loc, is something that for the first time in my whole life, I've seen Haitian people align behind a specific thing.
1: The movement failed, the president was assassinated, and the country is now governed by a transitional presidential council. Alexandrine was in Britain getting her master's when she hit on the idea of Pays-Loc as the backdrop for a story about maternity care.
0: The desire to create that specific film came out of frustration, to tell you frankly. It was winter of 2020, actually. I had been away for a while studying in London, and it started to be cold, like very cold, and I do not like cold. So I wanted to go back to Haiti, like spending Christmas with my friends and family, but I couldn't because all of the violence going on would prevent me to. And, you know, at the time, several neighborhoods in the capital were blocked by armed bandits. And the road leading to Jacmel, my hometown, was closed through Martissant, which is like, you know, a very big region in Port-au-Prince. So, you know, I started to vent with a friend, you know, he's now my husband, about how such action could impact so many aspects of people's life in Haiti, especially pregnant women. And that's when he told me that he had written a short treatment for a story similar to this and asked if I wanted to develop it.
1: Alexandrine decided that the film, which could only be shot in Haiti, would serve as her master's thesis.
0: And everybody, like the university members, my families, my friends, they all advised me not to go back, like, you know, and to shoot that specific movie. The university, they wanted to let me use their equipment, but the insurance company said, no, they won't allow their equipment to go to such a country with some, imagine me, a whole person, and I'm going there.
1: With the help of friends in Haiti, Alexandrine did most of the legwork from afar. But when she arrived to shoot the film,
0: things went sideways. I mean, I wasn't like, it's not like I was surprised because I know, you know, what the country was like. And people, not all, you know, everybody was happy with what we were doing because some people, powerful people in Haiti, in Jacmel, when they see you with a camera, they are afraid that you are going to show, you know, what they are doing underneath. One time, a guy came on the set and he pulled out a gun and he said that we had to stop. And I was like, who are you? And then he was like, I'm not interested in what you're saying. I just need you guys to back it, you know, just fake it. I don't want you here. I was like, but who are you? Because we have permission from, you know, the mayor's office, from the police department. And he was like, I am an authority. I am a chief, you know, like, but I'm trying to get someone to get me my authorizations. He's like, look, lady, I need you out of here. And in the middle of this, the former president, Jovenel Moïse, was assassinated. So we had to stop production for about 3 days.
1: Alexandrine Benjamin has made a beautiful film, but its beauty was not her primary purpose.
0: I didn't get into creating movies because, I wanted to do art. I wanted to help. And I just realized that filmmaking can help with that. And I decided to do filmmaking.
1: As a filmmaker, she has a wide view of what Haitians need to do to heal the country's wounds, from their history of colonization, natural disaster, intractable violence, and interference from outside powers.
0: Our past, I believe, interfere with, you know, our daily lives, and we don't even realize it. You know, some kind of behaviors that we may have, for example, not trusting each other. This is a very big issue in Haiti. We do not trust each other. And you may suddenly know that any good relationship starts with believing, trusting each other. If I don't trust you, I can't have a good collaboration with you. You know, there's nothing good we can do because we are still waiting for when you're going to do something that will like hurt me because we've been hurt so much in the past. How do you get that out of the Haitian mind? Because we're not even aware that we're like that. Well, with La Boule particularly, my main message for Haitian with that film is that we need to think about the impact of our actions before we take them. I know we've been suffering for a long time, but that doesn't mean that we need to hurt each other to get what we need.
1: Filmmaker Alexandrine Benjamin doesn't just hope her film will help heal her country. She has found that it's a touchstone of her own.
0: For the past 3 years, La Boule has been some kind of therapy for me, you know, allowing me to connect with people every now and then. And it keeps me grounded, you know, reminding me why I decided to make the choices that I made. And that even though it can be hard now, you know, but at some point, I'm gonna get to where I am. I meant to, you know, it's very important for me to keep creating content that can impact people's lives in a positive way. We need to be taking care of each other. No one is gonna do it for us. No other nations, not the United States, not Canada, not France. We are responsible for ourselves, and we need to act like that.

Thanks to filmmaker Alexandrine Benjamin for sharing her life and work with me. You can learn more at alexandrinebee.com. The song Shishiodoshi is by Stevia Sphere on Bandcamp. The song Sun Soleil is originally by Haitian singer Dina B, and this performance is by Jaina Sayir. 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
7: You're listening to Blank on Blank, where lost interviews come to life. 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I'm David Gerlach. Jim Morrison loved to eat and talk about food. It's true. It's on tape.
8: Are you hungry?
9: Why do you ask that?
8: Well, maybe we could order out for some sandwiches or some chicken delight or something.
7: It's November 1969. We're inside the offices of The Doors. Howard Smith is writing for The Village Voice, and his tape recorder is on.
8: You're not hungry? Or how about you? Are you hungry? Oh, it's lunchtime. Did you have breakfast this morning? You did? What'd you have?
9: Oh, little things like chocolate cake and tea here.
8: Is that all you had?
9: Yeah.
8: That's hey, you should eat more, Howard.
9: You put on a lot of weight eating a lot.
8: Well, you know, that's something that really bothers me. What's wrong with being fat? That's what I want to know. Why is there such...
9: I didn't say there was anything wrong with it.
8: Why is it so onerous to be fat? I don't see anything wrong with fat. You know? I mean, I remember when I used to weigh 185 pounds. I'm the same height. I was the same height that I am now. I weighed 185 pounds. And I was going to college, and I had this food ticket at the cafeteria. And the cafeteria food is mainly all based on starch. You know, it's cheap food, right? And so I don't know what it was, but in order, I don't know, I just felt like I was... If you missed your meal, you just, you know, I just figured, well, I was getting screwed, right? If I missed a meal, I just blew it. So I'd get up at 6:30 every morning just to make breakfast, right? Eggs and grits and sausages and toast and milk. Then I'd go do a few classes. I'd make it in there for lunch. Mashed potatoes. You know, every now and then they'd put a little piece of meat in something, you know. Then I'd go to a few more classes, and then I'd go to dinner, and it was more mashed potatoes. So about 3 months later, I was 185 pounds. And you know what? I felt so great. I felt like a tank, you know? I felt like a large mammal, a big beast. When I move through the corridors or across the lawn, I just feel like I could knock anybody out of my way, you know? I was solid, man. It's terrible to be thin and wispy because, you know, you get knocked over by a strong wind or something. You know? Fat is beautiful.
9: How much do you weigh now?
8: I don't know, to tell you the truth. I'd guess somewhere in the neighborhood of about 150.
9: Really?
8: Mm-hmm. You want to compare biceps? You want that arm wrestling match, Howard? Are you ready? Are
9: all
8: you
9: right.
8: in shape?
9: Yeah.
8: Well, wait till the interview's over.
7: 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From the people behind MailChimp, tinyletter.com. Thanks as well to Amy Drozdowska for producing this piece with me. We tweet at Blank on Blank and like our Facebook page to check out all the cool stuff we find in the archives near and far. All right, that's it for now. I'm David Gerlach. Keep listening.

0: is bird note. When waterfowl are in decline, hunters are some of the first people to sound the alarm and fund the recovery. Jared Henson is a project manager with Ducks Unlimited, a nonprofit hunting and conservation group.
1: The North American model of conservation puts the bulk of the responsibility to fund conservation on hunters, because hunters in general are the consumptive users of those habitats, and they're just more willing to give money to that cause.
0: That money not only comes from hunting license sales, but also taxes on gear.
1: So guns, ammo, binoculars, all those sporting goods that you would use for hunting, a portion of that tax goes to the states, and they can then allocate that into conservation funding.
0: Financial support is just one way that hunters contribute to habitat management.
1: Waterfowl biologists and scientists have been leveraging hunters for data for almost 100 years now. The big thing now is avian influenza. Hunters are some of the first to see the impacts of that in the field, especially since the main vector for it is waterfowl. And so hunters really play a big role in disease monitoring.
0: Learn more about how hunters support wildlife conservation in Season 8 of Bring Birds Back. 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I'm Jazzy Johnson.
2: Due process. What is it? Who gets it? I'm Robert Reich, and this is a short take from Inequality Media and KALW. There's been some misinformation about this fundamental right that's guaranteed by the U.S. Constitution.
3: Your Secretary of State says everyone who's here, citizens and non-citizens, deserve due process. Do you agree, Mr. President?
4: I don't know. I'm not a lawyer.
2: Well, I am a lawyer, and I've argued before the Supreme Court. The Fifth Amendment to the Constitution explicitly says no person shall be deprived of life, liberty, or property without due process of law. If you're an immigrant who has been detained by ICE, you are entitled to a notice of the charges against you. The government must also provide you with a charging document, often called a notice to appear, outlining the reasons for potential deportation. You have the right to present evidence before an immigration judge to show why you should not be deported. You might be seeking asylum, for example, or have a student visa or green card. And you have the right to appeal the decision to a higher court. You cannot simply be ripped off the streets and deported without a chance to defend yourself. That would be a clear violation of due process. Our country was founded on the idea that government cannot arbitrarily take away your rights and that everyone has a right to defend themselves. And that really means everyone. The word person in the Fifth Amendment makes no distinction between citizens and non-citizens. And the Supreme Court has reaffirmed this multiple times. Conservative and liberal justices have agreed. Due process is a fundamental constitutional protection to ensure that all of us can maintain our life, liberty, and our property, regardless of who we are or where we come from.

0: 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Get homework. Get chicken pox.
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0: 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What matters to you?
4: On its final day of its term, the Supreme Court rejected President Trump's executive order to limit birthright citizenship while siding with the White House in other disputes. It's Wednesday, July 1st. I'm Tori Bedford. This is GBH's Morning Edition. Local immigration advocates celebrate the Supreme Court's birthright ruling.
5: This decision is monumental.
4: Another ruling allowing states to limit transgender girls' participation in sports represents another attack on the trans community.
6: It's unconscionable that the Supreme Court would allow for discrimination against trans kids.
4: The Red Sox continue their series with the Nationals today after a loss and a fight on the field. Into the 90s today with dangerously high temperatures ahead. It's 6:01. Now this news.
7: Live from NPR News in Washington, I'm Corva Coleman. With the latest Supreme Court session now over, President Trump and his administration have a lot of wins and some high-profile losses. NPR's Tamara Keith reports Trump is celebrating an expansion of presidential power.
8: The Supreme Court upheld birthright citizenship and earlier in the term blocked the president's sweeping tariffs. But it also delivered wins for him and his party, allowing Trump to strictly limit even legal immigration and making it easier for red states to redraw congressional district lines in favor of Republicans. In a social media post assessing the court's term, Trump crowed that the decision clearing the way for Trump to fire commissioners at federal agencies, quote, gives tremendous additional power back to the presidency where it belongs. He adds, the Republican Party was treated very fairly by the United States Supreme Court. Tamara Keith, NPR News, the White House.
7: Colorado held its primary election yesterday. Results are coming back. In one upset, a Democratic socialist and political newcomer, Melat Quiroz, defeated longtime Democratic Congresswoman Diana DeGette. From Colorado Public Radio, Caitlin Kim has more on the Denver area contest.
9: Melat Quiroz is a 29-year-old Democratic socialist. She's a lawyer who got fired for a post she wrote that criticized Israel over its actions in Gaza. And she hasn't apologized for that, you know, making several comments defending pro-Palestinian activists. So after that experience, she decided to challenge Democratic Congresswoman Diana DeGette, who's been her representative for her entire life. Now, Denver is a deep blue district, and she's expected to have a smooth glide path to Congress.
7: That's Caitlin Kim reporting. The U.S. is heading for another record low murder rate. NPR's Martin Costi reports violent crime has been falling quickly since the pandemic.
10: Crime statistician Jeff Asher collects data from a sampling of police departments so he can project national trends ahead of the FBI's national numbers. He says the first months of this year suggest the national murder rate is about 18% lower than the same period last year, which was already near a record low.
11: We've reached a point where we've never seen violence this low in terms of murder, and that's fantastic. You could alternatively say, hey, we're still talking about 13 or 14,000 murders. So that's 13 or 14,000 too many. But the progress that has been made against this issue is just incredible.
10: The rates of other kinds of crimes are also on a downward trajectory following the crime spike of the pandemic years. Martin Costi, NPR News.
7: The U.S. has sent representatives to Qatar for meetings. So has Iran. But officials from both countries will not hold direct talks. Qatar says it's discussed an interim peace deal with U.S. envoys. Iran says it's telling Qatar that Israel must fully withdraw from Lebanon. This is NPR.
4: Good Wednesday morning from the GBH newsroom in Boston. I'm Tori Bedford. Senator Ed Markey is condemning yesterday's Supreme Court ruling that upholds the right for states to ban transgender girls and women from participating in school sports. Markey says now it's time for supporters of trans rights across the country to push back.
12: I have introduced the Trans Bill of Rights into the United States Senate. Congresswoman Pramila Jayapal has done the same thing in the House of Representatives, and we now must begin to organize nationally in order to put protections for the trans community on the books.
4: The ruling was also slammed by several other Massachusetts politicians, including Governor Healey, Attorney General Andrea Joy Campbell, and Congressman Seth Moulton, who's challenging Markey in this year's Democratic Senate primary. Immigrants in Massachusetts are celebrating yesterday's Supreme Court decision to preserve birthright citizenship. Sarang Sekavat is with the advocacy group The Mira Coalition. He himself benefited from birthright citizenship when he was born to Iranian immigrants 50 years ago. He described his reaction to the ruling.
13: First and foremost, just relief. The way that this court has been making decisions, on the surface, this seems like an obvious case to so many people. But the way this court has been making decisions this term, you just don't know how this court is going to define words that have been used for centuries.
4: Some experts estimate that if birthright citizenship had been overturned, American citizenship would have been denied to more than 250,000 children born in the U.S. each year. And people with disabilities are at a higher risk of complications from the extreme heat that's about to set in. With rising temperatures in mind, public officials are urging community members to help their neighbors. Ali Rayum is chair of the Commission on Disability in Franklin. She says many people with disabilities are isolated at home during periods of extreme heat, and neighbors should do their best to check on them.
14: Remembering that even just a phone call with someone, a text with someone, you know, walking next door and going to play cards with someone, like anything matters, just to check in with that person and let them know that they're being thought of.
4: Rayum says cities and towns can help by making sure there are delivery options for food pantries, libraries, and other public services. The Red Sox fell to the Nationals with an 8-1 loss and a brawl on the field. They'll pick that up again this afternoon, the series, not the brawl, hopefully, at 1:35. An extreme heat warning has been issued across New England with dangerous temperatures ahead this week. Meteorologist Dave Epstein has your forecast.
15: We all know we have the heat on the way the next several days. This afternoon, we get into the mid-90s. Lots of sunshine tonight, clear. When you go to bed, it's probably around 80 degrees, give or take a couple. And then by morning when you get up, it's still 70 to 75. That means it's going to be very hot tomorrow, up near 100. Cooler for the Cape and the Islands. Same thing on Friday. Then on Independence Day, chance for a shower, thunderstorm, 93 to 98. We'll back off the heat a little bit here on Sunday, up near 90. And then we should be back into the 80s by Monday. For GBH News, I'm Dave Epstein.
4: It's already 73 degrees at 6:07 in Boston. I'm Tori Bedford. 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
16: 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Other contributors include the estate of Joan B. Kroc, whose bequest serves as an enduring investment in the future of public radio and seeks to help NPR produce programming that meets the highest standards of public service in journalism and cultural expression.
17: It's Morning Edition from NPR News. I'm Michelle Martin.
18: And I'm Steve Inskeep. Good morning. The Supreme Court's term is over, and its final ruling was a loss for President Trump.
17: The ruling says almost all children born in the U.S. are citizens, according to the 14th Amendment to the Constitution. The majority of justices rejected Trump's executive order seeking to change that.
18: NPR's Kerry Johnson covers the Supreme Court and is on the line. Kerry, good morning.
19: Good morning, Steve.
18: What was the justices' reason to block the president?
19: Chief Justice John Roberts wrote the majority ruling here. He said it was not a close call. He talked about birthright citizenship being part of American law for generations. Roberts said the framers who drafted the 14th Amendment extended a promise of citizenship to every free person in this land. And Roberts wrote, "We keep that promise today." The chief was joined by the court's three liberals and Justice Amy Coney Barrett. Brett Kavanaugh wrote separately to say he would have struck down the president's executive order based on a federal federal law. Kavanaugh left open the possibility Congress could change it to put limits on babies born to people here illegally or on temporary visas. And if there was a surprise, it was that we had so many dissents on this birthright issue, which has been well understood for more than 150 years.
18: Yeah, much closer case than people anticipated. What did the dissenters say?
19: Justice Clarence Thomas filed a dissent of 91 pages, what experts tell me is one of his longest dissents.
18: Wow.
19: He says the court majority misunderstood the 14th Amendment. He wanted to add a new requirement that parents be domiciled in the U.S. And Justice Sam Alito wrote to say he worries about birth tourism, the idea that wealthy people from overseas will come to have children here on American soil. President Trump echoed that view in a post on social media. He actually congratulated China and its leader for what he called a massive birthright win. Remember, Trump took the rare step of going to the Supreme Court to hear arguments in this case, a sign of how important it was to him. But the justices never acknowledged his presence, and it may have backfired.
18: And again, a majority of the justices went with what would seem to be the literal meaning of the words of the 14th Amendment. What are some of the other cases we learned about yesterday?
19: The court says states can ban transgender girls and women from high school and college sports programs. They said those bans in about half the states do not violate the Constitution or a federal law that bars discrimination by schools that get federal funding. And for campaign finance, the court overturned a post-Watergate law that tried to limit coordination between political parties and candidates. This case emerged during the Senate run of J.D. Vance, who's now the vice president. The Supreme Court says this is a free speech issue, that money is speech.
18: Okay, so we've gotten to the end of the term. What does all this leave you thinking as someone who covers the court?
19: Well, the Supreme Court has handed President Trump and future presidents a lot of power to fire people in the federal government and reshape agencies we thought were independent. But Trump lost big in a few of the cases that mattered most to him, in the birthright case and with his tariffs. Longtime appellate lawyer Canon Shanmugam put it this way in a talk sponsored by the Conservative Federalist Society yesterday.
20: One emerging theme in some of these cases is that on issues of sort of broader significance, the quote-unquote conservative side is typically winning. On issues that are more specific to this administration, the outcomes are sometimes different.
19: And we're going to find out whether that pattern holds when the court returns for a new term in October.
18: NPR's Carrie Johnson will be there covering the court when they return. Carrie, thanks for your reporting. Really appreciate it.
19: Thank you.
17: We're going to dig deeper into one of those final Supreme Court decisions, the one striking down limits on what political parties can spend in coordination with their candidates. Trevor Potter is a former chairman of the Federal Election Commission and the founder of the Nonpartisan Campaign Legal Center, which advocates for campaign finance reform. Good morning, Mr. Potter. Thanks for joining us.
21: Good morning, Michelle. Good to be with you.
17: So in the majority opinion, Justice Brett Kavanaugh wrote that it is, quote, natural for a party and its candidate to work together. That's something that I think, you know, people would remember from their middle school social studies class. So why would that coordination be called into question in the first place?
21: The word coordination is really the confusing one here, because what we're talking about is paying candidates' bills, using the money given to national party committees to pay directly bills for campaigns. That was limited in the Watergate reforms to prevent corruption. The idea was people would give large sums to the party committees and they would route them through to the favorite candidate of the donor. And so the amount that the parties can spend, quote, in coordination, meaning directly paying campaign bills of their candidates, is limited. That's all that's limited. They can talk to the candidate, they can discuss strategy, all of those things. They have until now been able to make create a separate entity to make independent expenditures. But the directly paying the bills, which is what will now happen without limit, is what the law banned, and it's a ban the Supreme Court itself upheld only about 20 years ago.
17: Tell me about that.
21: Essentially the same facts.
17: So, tell me about that. The court upheld these limits, as you just said, in a 2001 case. As briefly as you can, what was the court's reasoning back then?
21: The court's reasoning was Congress is the entity that regulates money in politics. As long as it's constitutional, The court has long said that preventing corruption and the appearance of corruption is a constitutional reason to regulate money. And here, in the case 20 years ago, the court said this is an anti-circumvention measure, meaning if you're prohibiting corruption by limiting how much you can give directly to a candidate, it's appropriate to prevent an obvious way around that limit, which would be giving large sums to the party committees that then route them back to your favorite candidate. So the court said anti-circumvention is a real issue, and it's an appropriate way to deal with it.
17: Another part of the ruling says political parties no longer have the same political power as outside groups. What do you make of that?
21: Well, as Justice Kagan in her dissent said, that's pretty rich, her term, because it's the Supreme Court in Citizens United that created the situation we have today of huge super PACs and other outside groups and billionaires being able to spend unlimited sums in elections. And so now to turn around and say, you know, effectively, woe is me, I'm an orphan, I've killed my parents, is a real problem. The court created this situation by allowing those unlimited expenditures and suggesting they wouldn't be seen as corrupting. And now it's saying, well, the party committees are getting left behind because they have limits and these other groups that our decision allowed don't have limits. So there's that issue. There's also the reality that here the candidate can now be directly involved in raising these large sums for political parties, which can be spent on behalf of the candidate. That is not true if it is an independent expenditure by these outside groups. In most cases, they are not allowed to be involved in that fundraising process under the law. But for party committees, they can be.
17: Before I let you go, we only have about 45 seconds here, so not enough time really to dig into this. But would disclosure be a fix here? If people were actually transparent about who was giving the money and where it was going, would that be a fix?
21: Well, it wouldn't solve the immediate problem that this case creates, because we will already know who gives to the party committees. What we won't know is the backroom deal, who solicited the money, the candidate saying, please give $100,000 to the NRSC because they'll support my election. We're never going to see that. And I don't think there's a way to, practically speaking, disclose those backroom deals.
17: That's Trevor Potter, former Federal Elections Commission Chair and President of the Campaign Legal Center. Mr. Potter, thanks so much for sharing these insights with us.
21: Thanks so much.
18: Appreciate some other news now. Starting today, some Medicare beneficiaries can get popular obesity medications for a relatively low copay. NPR Pharmaceuticals correspondent Sydney Lupkin has more.
1: A new program is kicking off to help Medicare beneficiaries access GLP-1 drugs for $50 a month. It includes Wegovy, Zepbound, and Foundayo, Eli Lilly's new obesity pill, which can cost hundreds of dollars a month out of pocket. Here's Dr. Mehmet Oz. He leads the Centers for Medicare and Medicaid Services, which is funding access to the drugs.
2: The goal we have is very simple: to improve access, encourage better health outcomes, and gather the data needed to inform future innovation.
1: It's called the Bridge Program. Dr. Dossie Trentz is the president of the American Association of Clinical Endocrinology. She says it will expand access to these drugs, but not everyone will qualify.
22: There are some caveats, so it's not like 100%, I want to lose some weight, so I want to go on this medication. It's not quite the way it works.
1: She says patients must have Medicare drug coverage through a Part D plan, and there are tiers of eligibility. If someone has a body mass index of over 35, they're covered. They're also covered if they have a BMI over 30 with another qualifying condition, like having had a previous heart attack or having uncontrolled high blood pressure despite taking at least two medications for it. And if they have a BMI between 27 and 30, there's another list of qualifying conditions. Here's Trentz again.
22: I think the excitement that it would cover everyone in Medicare, unfortunately, has been dampened a bit by the fact it does not cover everybody in Medicare.
1: If someone meets the eligibility criteria, they'll need more than just a prescription. They'll also need their doctors to fill out a form explaining why they qualify and get it approved by Medicare. It's called a prior authorization and could make the program clunky. Trent says she hopes things will get smoother with time. The Bridge program is designed as a test, and it's temporary, only lasting until the end of 2027. The nonpartisan health policy research group, KFF, estimates that Medicare's coverage for these drugs could help nearly 4 million patients and cost taxpayers more than $1.3 billion. Sydney Lupkin, NPR News.
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0: This July 4th, the conversation across Massachusetts is getting a whole lot bigger. 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
24: Good Wednesday morning and welcome to GBH's Morning Edition. I'm Tori Bedford in for Mark Herz. Thanks for being with us. Looking at local headlines this morning, a new report finds that consumer spending at bars and restaurants in Boston increased more than any other host city during the first 2 weeks of the World Cup, with those local businesses seeing transaction volumes jump 28% during that time. Vandals targeted the historic Blue Hill Observatory in Milton on Monday night by hurling rocks at the facility's windows, damaging part of the observatory's record room. None of the weather records or scientific instruments were damaged, but the observatory will be closed until Friday. And a fist fight nearly broke out at last night's Red Sox-Nationals game after the Nationals' Cade Cavalli shouted, "Sit down, boy," at Red Sox first baseman Wilson Contreras following a strikeout. Contreras was later ejected from the game after throwing his helmet toward Cavalli. More local news in 10 minutes here on GBH.
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0: It's Morning Edition from NPR News. I'm Michelle Martin.
1: And I'm Steve Inskeep. Good morning. The World Cup has entered the knockout bracket.
0: Yeah, that means one loss and you're out. The U.S. team faces off against Bosnia-Herzegovina tonight outside San Francisco. Other games are in the East in cities that face extreme heat warnings. And NPR analysis finds that this issue was predictable.
1: NPR's Rebecca Hersher has this hot story. Rebecca, good morning.
2: Good morning.
1: I hope you're staying cool wherever you are. How many games will be affected by the heat wave?
2: A lot. There are about a half dozen games between today and Sunday that are in places that will be extremely hot. Think weather that feels like it's over 100 degrees. Those games are in New Jersey, Atlanta, Kansas City, Miami, and Philadelphia.
1: Mm-hmm.
2: Now, the stadium in Atlanta has a roof, so that helps protect people. But the others do not. And the game in Philadelphia on July 4th is really shaping up to be the highest risk one. Paraguay is playing France. The Weather Service has already issued an extreme heat warning. Forecast is calling for high temperatures around 100 degrees that day, and humidity will make it feel even hotter. The humidity is also going to keep the temperature high even as the sun goes down. So that warning actually runs all the way until 8 p.m. after the game is over.
1: Hmm.
2: And it's not just the match itself, it's the side events, which also happen outside. So there's this giant outdoor watch party in Philadelphia. The organizers have shortened the hours for that because of the heat.
1: Okay, sounds sensible. What else are people doing to keep safe?
2: Well, I actually asked FIFA about that. They're the organizing body for international soccer. And they said they did their best to schedule matches in the evening. Many of the venues in the southern U.S. do have roofs. And they're giving two extra water breaks per match to help players and officials stay hydrated.
1: Yeah, I've seen that.
2: But NPR found that those measures don't alleviate the risk from heat. So we analyzed past weather conditions in World Cup host cities and found that more than a third of the tournament's matches are at high risk for dangerous heat and humidity. And that analysis identified Philadelphia as one of the highest risk host cities and specifically noted the July 4th match in Philly was likely to take place in dangerous conditions. So this was foreseeable. And FIFA didn't respond to questions from NPR about individual match scheduling decisions or about whether matches this week will have extra protections, things like cooling buses and misters and free cold water for attendees.
1: Okay, so we don't know if they're going to take those extra steps. What can individuals take on their own?
2: So drinking a lot of water is a really good first step. Don't drink too much alcohol. I talked to Daniel Vasilio about this. He's an expert on extreme heat and the human body at the University of Nebraska at Omaha.
3: If you are outside tailgating all day, alcohol consumption can dehydrate you. You're putting in a liquid, but you're not getting the actual effects of that liquid.
2: He also recommends staying in the shade as much as possible, wearing loose clothing that covers your skin, protects it from the sun. And for folks who are older or who have heart disease, he says think twice about attending the highest risk matches. Older people overheat more easily, and heart conditions put you at extra risk. So that group should really be extra careful.
1: I personally like that counterintuitive sounding advice. Long sleeves, I mean, that's really helpful. That simple step. Rebecca, thanks so much.
2: Thanks.
1: That's NPR's Rebecca Hersher.
0: As the U.S. approaches its 250th anniversary, Americans are reflecting on the state of the nation in the latest NPR PBS Marist poll. Most people told us they are proud to be American, but many had deep concerns about the country's direction and future. NPR politics reporter Sage Miller is here to break it down for us. Good morning, Sage.
4: Good morning.
0: So most people who responded to the poll say they are proud to be American.
4: They are proud to be an American, but the level of pride associated with being an American is largely split along partisan lines. Republicans are the most proud. NPR reached out to a handful of poll participants to learn more about their answers. Some of them had a little bit of nuance to them. Take Jason Withington, for example. He's a 42-year-old independent who has voted for Republican and Democratic presidential candidates.
5: Oh, I'm 100% proud. Do I agree with everything we do? I don't agree with us bombing Iran and stuff like that. But, I love my country. I'm very proud to be an American.
4: Only 35% of Americans say they aren't proud. But even the people NPR spoke with that said they weren't feeling too proud are conflicted. That's where 60-year-old Democrat Arlene Stilwell is at.
6: I have always loved this country. I feel blessed to live here. And I am ashamed of my government.
4: She says a lot of the disappointment she feels is around who the country elected to lead it, referring to President Donald Trump.
0: So how do Americans respond to questions about the country's direction?
4: There are some big questions about the strength of American democracy. 82% of Americans believe that a serious threat to democracy exists. That's a 4-point jump from when this question was asked in February. Because of the direction America is headed, more than 1 in 10 Americans think violence is the answer to get the nation back on track. Still, the number of Americans looking to violence has actually decreased from when NPR asked this question in October.
0: Well, there's a lot to say about that, so hopefully we'll dig in more into that. But so let's look ahead then. Is there optimism in these answers?
4: Okay, yes, there is. The majority of Americans believe the country's best days are yet to come. And even though Stilwell, the Democrat, has her reservations at the moment, she has felt a sense of hope since America has been hosting the World Cup. And she's not even a soccer fan.
6: I've been watching these people from around the world coming to my country and being welcomed by my fellow Americans. And that gives me hope that maybe the problem is not the American people, it's who we've elected.
4: Withington, the independent, still believes in the American dream. But if future generations will be prosperous, he says certain things need to change.
5: In order for our economy to keep growing and for my kids' generation and my grandkids' generation, we got to get the debt under control or our best days will not be ahead of us.
4: Even with big concerns, the poll shows Americans have optimism about the country changing for the better.
0: Which seems very quintessentially American, right? That is NPR Politics reporter Sage Miller. Sage, thank you.
4: Thank you.

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4: 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Coming up ahead on Morning Edition, we'll look at where LeBron James might be headed next now that he's leaving the LA Lakers. More on that in 15 minutes on GBH.
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6: Live from NPR News in Washington, I'm Windsor Johnston. A New Jersey Republican who went missing from Congress months ago has revealed depression was the reason he was away. NPR's Claudia Grisales reports Representative Thomas Kane shared the news on the House floor after a nearly four-month hiatus.
7: Congressman Kane says he checked into a hospital for testing and was diagnosed with depression. Kane said he miscalculated how long he would be away for his recovery.
8: It is physical. It is emotional, and until you experience it yourself, it is difficult to fully understand how powerful this illness can be.
7: His absence fueled rumors and speculation in a GOP-led House that relies on a razor-thin majority. Despite his absence, Kane won the GOP primary earlier this month unopposed. He'll defend his seat in this fall's midterm elections against a Democrat in what is a competitive district in New Jersey. Democrats say his seat is a top target to flip in their pursuit of taking back the majority next year. Claudia Grisales, NPR News.
6: A large portion of the U.S. is sweltering under a heat wave. It's been scorching the Midwest and Great Lakes states as it moves east, bringing intense heat and humidity. The National Weather Service is warning of dangerous conditions with the heat index topping 100 degrees in some areas. 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
4: Good morning from the GBH newsroom in Boston. I'm Tori Bedford. Millions of gallons of sewage from a broken pipe in Haverhill are still flowing down the Merrimack River and polluting beaches on the North Shore. GBH's Chris Burrell has that story.
9: High bacteria levels from the sewage spill have led officials to ban swimming at eight ocean beaches from Ipswich to Salisbury, just as extreme heat is set to converge with the July 4th weekend. Alicia Raymond is a manager at Riptide Cafe and Bar on Plum Island. She couldn't help but compare the predicament to a famous movie about Massachusetts beaches being closed due to danger lurking in the water.
10: So we're going to, have a heat wave, no ocean. I'd rather deal with a man-eating shark this weekend. It's definitely going to impact business and all the poor people that have rented houses for this week. Hopefully they'll come here and not be able to swim in the ocean.
9: Officials are scrambling to repair the Haverhill sewage leak, but it's not clear when the closed beaches can beckon swimmers again. Chris Burrell, GBH News.
4: Massachusetts Governor Maura Healey is announcing plans to block medical debt from being reported to credit agencies. The move would forbid healthcare providers and collection agencies they work with from reporting the debt or risk losing their licenses. Gabriella Paloma works in the call center at the local nonprofit Healthcare for All. She says she often gets calls from people who are scared to contact their own doctors when they're sick due to fears over debt they might get stuck with as a result of treatment.
11: Even if it's an emergency, they call us first because they are afraid that we will eventually become a medical debt.
4: One in eight Massachusetts residents carries medical debt, with a disproportionate burden falling on Black people and low-income families. The CEO of the Boston Symphony Orchestra is standing by his decision to oust conductor Andres Nelsons, and Chad Smith says he won't reverse course. He tells GBH's The Culture Show that Nelsons was not aligned with BSO leadership on the orchestra's future. That led to the announcement of his dismissal last March. Smith acknowledges that created a, quote, rupture with BSO musicians that needs to heal.
12: I think the first step will be for management and the board and the musicians to lay out a shared work
5: going forward. And then trust comes from being able to execute against that work.
4: Many BSO musicians have sided with Nelson's and made public displays of their support and issued criticisms of Smith and the orchestra's board. Nelson's has not commented publicly on his dismissal. Right now, he's set to leave the BSO next summer at the end of the 2027 Tanglewood season. It's already 74 degrees in Boston, an extreme heat warning going into effect over the next couple of days. Please take care of yourselves and your neighbors. I'm Tori Bedford. 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
1: Over its actions in Gaza, and she hasn't apologized for that, you know, making several comments defending pro-Palestinian activists. So after that experience, she decided to challenge Democratic Congresswoman Diana DeGette, who's been her representative for her entire life.
2: Yeah.
1: Now, Denver is a deep blue district, and she's expected to have a smooth glide path to Congress. But I will add, she's also really fired up voters here in the city who were looking for change, especially generational change. This is what she had to say at her victory party.
3: Denver voters of all ages, of all races, of all religions, sent a clear message. We will not wait!
2: Were those vuvuzelas there at the end?
1: I think those are air horns, actually.
2: Air horns, okay, thank you.
1: But she was, you know, and she's also criticized the current leaders of the Democratic Party, like Chuck Schumer and Hakeem Jeffries.
2: Okay, a couple of aspects to this win. One is her youth, a 29-year-old beating a member of Congress who'd been there for almost 30 years. But it's also the label, Democratic Socialist. How much did that play a role here?
1: I think there are definitely younger voters in Denver who want to see their congressperson take more progressive stances, Medicare for all, ending aid to Israel. They just want more of a fighter, someone who will bring fresh ideas to Congress. But a lot of voters I spoke with also just thought it was well past time for DeGette to pass the baton. You know, Republicans are already using Kyros's win to say Democrats in the state have moved too far left. But I'd actually use a Republican example. In 2020, Lauren Boebert came out of nowhere to challenge and beat a long-term Colorado incumbent whose constituents didn't think he was fighting enough or vocal enough. And now she's probably one of the most vocal and well-known Republicans in Congress. Now, the question here is, will Kyros take on a similar role for Democrats?
2: I want to ask about another primary in Colorado. Michael Bennett, Democratic senator, well-known Democrat, ran for president at one time, ran for governor, and lost in the primary. What happened?
1: Yes, the other big theme of the night was, I think, an anti-Washington one, and Bennett suffered from that. You know, he's been in the Senate since 2009, and people were asking, you know, what had he done? And more to the point, what had he done recently to fight Trump? I will add, a lot of voters like both Bennett and primary winner Phil Weiser. You know, their policy stances were not very different. They're cut from the same political cloth. Weiser's team actually came up with an effective slogan, Weiser for governor, Bennett for the Senate. And for voters who like both, you know, this was a way to have them both. Bennett's Senate seat is not up for re-election until 2028. As for the Republican primary for governor in Colorado, you know, that race is still too close to call.
2: One other question here. Colorado has one of the toss-up seats that could decide the House. What happened there?
1: Manny Rutenel, a young state lawmaker with Latino heritage, beat out a more moderate candidate to face GOP incumbent Gabe Evans, who also has Hispanic roots. You know, this is expected to be a tough and expensive general election race.
2: Okay, Colorado Public Radio's Caitlin Kim in Denver. Thanks for a lot of important updates. Really appreciate it.
1: Thank you.
4: Starting today, a federal program will pay for short-term workforce training. It's an expansion of the federal Pell Grant program, which helps low-income students pay for college. But as NPR's Elissa Nadworny reports, very few existing programs will actually qualify, at least at first.
5: In a night class at St. Paul College in the Twin Cities,
6: get in your groups and let's get started.
5: Instructor Melissa Siebenaler is helping students practice their nursing skills.
6: I'm pouring fake urine into a catheter bag so that they can practice emptying a catheter bag.
5: It's a certified nursing assistant program. Their state exam is in a few weeks.
6: What are you guys working on now?
7: We're still doing the same practice with the bedpan.
5: The class was exactly what members of Congress were targeting when they allowed using federal Pell Grants, free money for low-income students, to help pay for these short-term programs.
7: We're going to measure urine. It'll be interesting. Hopefully not smelly.
5: All across the country, CNAs are in demand, and getting the certificate leads to a good-paying job. But like thousands of existing workforce training programs, this one doesn't meet the stringent rules of the new law. None of St. Paul College's workforce programs do.
8: I think maybe a year ago I was living in a world where I was like, oh my gosh, July 1 is going to be so great, and we're just going to start, you know, handing out money to people.
5: Jennifer Houston runs workforce training at St. Paul College.
8: Slowly, as we got closer and closer to July 1, you realize, like, nope, it's going to take us a while to get there, but we're going to get there.
5: In addition to being an in-demand field and having demonstrated higher earnings, programs have to be at least 150 instructional hours.
9: And then can you turn around for me?
8: Yes.
9: And grab the arms of the wheelchair and then sit down.
5: This CNA class at St. Paul is only

0: 112. All across the country, community colleges are finding many of their workforce training programs are too short or too long.
1: There is still a great amount of optimism. I think the reality that's setting in is that July 1 is not a floodgate. It is a start point of the marathon.
0: Carrie Warwick Smith oversees federal policy at the Association of Community College Trustees.
1: And what I have been telling colleges from the beginning is that they should really treat this year as a pilot year.
0: St. Paul College, for instance, is going to lengthen its CNA class by combining it with another medical certificate program. In addition to meeting the length qualifications, colleges need good employment data and state approval and federal approval. But there are colleges that are further along.
2: We sit on Lake Coeur d'Alene, which is a huge lake, and it's just beautiful.
0: About 1,500 miles away from St. Paul, Lloyd Duman has been the interim provost at North Idaho College for the past 4 years. It is submitting 5 programs for Workforce Pell in welding and HVAC and their CNA program, which does qualify.
2: Hopefully our workforce training introduces students into particular programs.
0: He sees this expansion as a pipeline opportunity for students.
2: So they could come in and get skills, go out into the workforce, maybe decide that they need more skill, come back to the college. That's what we hope. It might be, and this is kind of the beginning of that.
0: From a workforce training program to an associate's degree, maybe even on to a bachelor's. For most students, though, that journey and the free money to start it isn't likely to begin until at least next spring. Alyssa Nadworny, NPR News, St. Paul, Minnesota.

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3: 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I'm Tori Bedford with Morning Edition. We've got an extreme heat warning starting today. Meteorologist Dave Epstein has our full forecast.
4: An extreme heat warning is posted for much of the area, the exception Cape Cod and the islands. Today, sunny and hot, temperatures in the mid-90s. It feels over 100. Tonight, we're in the 80s most of the evening, 70s very late at night. Thursday, sunny and hot up near the century mark. Thursday night, same thing, 80s most of the night, 70s by morning. Friday, sunny and hot, up near 100, maybe some showers or thunderstorms, but still 93 to 98 on Independence Day. 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
3: The Cape Cod bridge replacement project has cleared a major hurdle, securing a final environmental permit from the Federal Highway Administration. The record of decision caps a two-year process and paves the way for more than $1 billion in federal funding. It's also the first time since the Big Dig that a road project in Massachusetts has received a final environmental impact statement, a notion not lost on project manager Louisa Pywanski.
5: Many of us on the project team who have come up through the ranks have learned not only from the Big Dig, but from projects around the country about what makes a project get delivered on time and on budget.
3: Earning the federal environmental permit allows the state to award the project to a contractor, which could happen as early as late next year. Coming up on the Marketplace Morning Report, the Supreme Court lifted spending limitations yesterday on political parties and candidates. We'll take a closer look at how this ruling could shape the future of campaign spending. And in the news at 7, Senator Ed Markey is criticizing yesterday's Supreme Court ruling that allows states to ban transgender women from participating in school sports. More news just ahead on GBH's Morning Edition.
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3: Good morning. This is GBH's Morning Edition. I'm Tori Bedford. The Liberty Tree was a symbol for free speech and protest during the American Revolution, but it was also a real tree. And for over a century, a tiny sample has been safely kept at the Massachusetts Historical Society. And as GBH's Hannah Loss reports, there's been some real detective work to learn more about it.
7: In downtown Boston, near the Chinatown Orange Line stop, just across from a Dunkin', there's an elm tree. It's not that tall, but it honors a mightier American elm once rooted here, the Liberty Tree. Over 250 years ago, under the shade of this great elm, Boston colonists gathered and spoke their minds freely. Sometimes it was just a meeting spot, but occasionally it was a place of violent protests where colonists hung the effigies of officials trying to enforce English taxes. During the siege of Boston, British loyalists chopped it down. But the symbolism of the Liberty Tree would live on. And so would a physical sample kept in a climate-controlled drawer at the Massachusetts Historical Society for over 160 years. Kanasorn Wangsri Chanalai is the chief historian there.
8: Those are your Liberty Tree roots.
9: No. And that's it?
8: That's it?
7: I'm looking at a skinny bundle of brown roots wrapped in red faded tape. It's so small, it can fit in the palm of a hand.
9: I mean, you could say that it's just a bunch of twigs, but it's like it has power because it's what we believe it is, right? It's what we endow it with, this mystical memory.
7: In the mid-1800s, a Boston detective donated these roots. He said he had dug them up from the spot where the Liberty Tree once stood.
10: And they resided in our collections as a curiosity for a very, very long time before we realized that maybe we should have them tested.
7: To confirm the roots were actually from an American elm, the Historical Society turned to an expert, Ned Friedman. He's the director of Harvard's Arnold Arboretum. At first, he inspected a super magnified image of the roots.
11: I started out thinking, well, gosh, those probably, first of all, it's not an elm because it's not ring porous.
7: Okay, quick botany lesson. Pores are the tree's vascular system. Basically, they're the pipes that move water and nutrients in living trees. In wood that is ring porous, those pipes form distinct layers or rings with each growing season. But in the Liberty Tree sample,
11: you see pipe, pipe, pipe, pipe, pipe as you go from the middle to the outside. And that's called diffuse porous, and that's not what elms are.
7: Most wood anatomy is based on the shoot system. That's the tree trunk above ground, not the roots below. After giving it some more thought, Friedman went back to the library. There, he struck gold. He found a German researcher who had meticulously studied the anatomy of elm roots.
11: He went out 7 meters from the base of the tree and he cut a root, and it looked exactly like what was in the Massachusetts Historical Society's little bundle of 3 pieces of wood. I should never have assumed that what's going on in a shoot system would be mirrored in a root system.
7: So now Friedman and the Historical Society can say it's highly likely the root bundle is from an elm tree, yet there were at least 2 types of elm trees growing in Boston during that time. American elms, native to the landscape, and English elms, brought over and planted by colonists. Could the Liberty Tree, a patriot symbol, actually be an English elm?
12: Yeah, I always thought it'd be such a great irony if it did turn out to be an English elm, but you know.
7: That's Brandon Scott. He wrote his PhD dissertation at MIT on 19th century American trees. He says Boston Common, not far from where the Liberty Tree grew, was bordered by English elms.
12: They were used all throughout the commons as that space was slowly becoming more of a park, not so much a workspace or a space to drill troops, and as it was becoming sort of more of a space for leisure.
7: He thinks the Liberty Tree is probably an American elm. But the only way to really confirm is through DNA analysis. Friedman says he might do that one day. Until then, does it really matter if these sticks were actually from the tree that gave root to the freedoms of speech and assembly? Sure, the original would be nice, Longstreet Chenalai says.
10: But I think that the memory of the idea of the Liberty Tree, the fact that it was such a potent symbol of independence for the revolutionaries, is much more important.
7: Hannah Loss, GBH News.
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15: From Marketplace in Washington, I'm Kimberly Adams. The Supreme Court finished its session yesterday with major opinions on birthright citizenship, rights for transgender athletes, and on campaign finance. We're going to focus on that last one. In National Republican Senatorial Committee versus Federal Election Commission, the court struck down limits on how much political parties can spend in coordination with candidates. As Marketplace's Henry Epp reports, without those caps, the way parties raise and spend money could quickly
13: likely change.
16: Before this decision, national political parties had to operate two sets of funds, one for coordinated spending, where the main office consults with the candidate's campaign, and another larger one for independent spending, where the party isn't allowed to coordinate with the candidate, says Robin Kolodny, a political science professor at Temple University.
17: Now, there is no distinction between that independent expenditure spending arm and the central office.
16: So candidates and parties can jointly decide how to spend all of that money. That new freedom will likely lead to parties asking more donors for more money, says Ki Hong, head of political law at the law firm Skadden.
18: They are going to point to this case to essentially say, look, you know, it's a new day. Your money can be used for unlimited coordinated expenditures.
16: Political parties have lost fundraising ground to super PACs, which can accept unlimited amounts from donors. The court majority suggested that getting rid of coordination limits could shift some of that influence back to parties. Aaron Klopak at the Campaign Legal Center says it will likely do something else.
19: I think what it really does is just create another vehicle for wealthy donors to direct money even more directly to candidates.
16: The ruling, she says, may just increase the total amount of money influencing elections. I'm Henry Epp for Marketplace.
13: Speaking of money in politics, a federal filing released today shows President Trump made nearly $1.2 billion from his crypto businesses in 2025. The profit is from selling crypto products such as his meme coins and so-called governance tokens. The president made at least $2.2 billion last year, according to the report. That figure includes his crypto businesses as well as real estate assets. The filing is part of a 927-page disclosure form published by the U.S. Office of Government Ethics. Let's do the numbers. The FTSE in London is down 0.4%. Dow, S&P, and NASDAQ futures are down in the 0.2% to 0.5% range, with the Dow future down 115 points. The 10-year Treasury yield is up at 4.47%.
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13: This week marks a year since Congress passed the Republican tax and spending bill, the One Big Beautiful Bill Act. Today, we're taking a look at how some of the provisions from the law have played out, including who has benefited most. For more, I'm joined now by Andrew Lautz, Director of Tax Policy at the Bipartisan Policy Center. Good morning, Andrew.
20: Thanks so much for having me on.
13: Remind us of some of the headline tax effects of this legislation.
20: The 2025 tax law extended a number of expiring tax cuts from Republicans' last major tax law, the 2017 Tax Cuts and Jobs Act. They also included a number of new tax cuts, many of which were priorities of President Trump. And these are some of the tax cuts you've heard most about in the year since this passed into law: the tips deduction, the overtime deduction, the auto loan interest deduction.
13: You and your colleagues at the Bipartisan Policy Center also have a list of quote-unquote wins from this legislation that maybe didn't get as much attention as some of those headline ones you just mentioned. What are some of the provisions that maybe flew under the radar?
20: Sure. A few worth mentioning here. The child tax credit was increased under the One Big Beautiful Bill. The maximum credit was $2,000 per child. It's now $2,200 per child. So the vast majority of parents and families who are claiming the child tax credit got a little bit of a boost. Somewhere between 85 and 90% of all taxpayers take the standard deduction. That standard deduction last year increased $750 for single taxpayers, $1,500 for married couples filing jointly. Now, because it's a deduction, that doesn't translate to an exactly $750 or $1,500 tax cut, but it does mean several hundred dollars in tax cuts for the vast majority of people filing their taxes. There's also a couple of smaller provisions that might take a few years to bear fruit, but that we think are worth highlighting. Congress expanded the low-income housing tax credit. This is a tax credit targeted at housing developers that helps bring more affordable housing supply online.
13: You mentioned the increased child tax credit, that extra $200 per kid. But not every parent was able to get that this tax season. Why is that?
20: First of all, if you don't have income tax liability, if you make such little in income that you're not paying federal income taxes, you're actually capped at how much child tax credit you can get. That's capped at $1,700 per child. And so you don't get the full child tax credit. And then if you make above a certain amount, and that's $200,000 for single taxpayers, $400,000 for married couples, you start to phase out of that maximum $2,200 per child until it hits zero. And so if you make too much money, you're also not getting the full child tax credit.
0: Taxpayers were also able to write off more of their state and local taxes this year. This was a huge sticking point during the negotiation for the bill. How did that actually play out this tax season?
20: Taxpayers in high tax, high cost states did receive larger refunds on average. And we think a lot of that is driven by the state and local tax deductions. So think taxpayers in New York, New Jersey, Connecticut, California, states that historically have had high taxes. A lot of high income taxpayers in those states are benefiting from that boost in the SALT cap. We expect that folks in the mid six figures, you know, your $250,000, $300,000, $400,000 a year are the primary beneficiaries of this increase in the cap. And again, primarily in high tax states, high property tax states where you have enough taxes to take advantage of that higher cap.
0: Andrew Lautz is Director of Tax Policy at the Bipartisan Policy Center. Thank you so much.
20: Thanks so much.
0: Tomorrow, we'll have more on what we've seen so far from the 2025 tax and spending law 1 year in. In Washington, I'm Kimberly Adams with the Marketplace Morning Report. 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
3: While President Trump scored big wins from the Supreme Court so far in his second term, he's also notched losses on key elements of his agenda. It's Wednesday, July 1st. I'm Tori Bedford. This is GBH's Morning Edition. The Supreme Court's ruling to preserve birthright citizenship is being celebrated by local immigrants and their advocates.
23: The Supreme Court has confirmed the legal equality and dignity of all children.
3: And with extreme heat on the way, disability advocates are reminding people to check on their neighbors who could be stuck at home.
24: Anything matters, just to check in with that person and let them know that they're being thought of.
3: Red Sox continue their series with the Nationals today, heading into the 90s, dangerously high heat. It's 7:01. 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
25: Live from NPR News in Washington, I'm Corva Coleman. The U.S. Supreme Court has concluded its latest term. One big opinion released yesterday overturned President Trump's executive order limiting birthright citizenship. The Supreme Court upheld the interpretation of the 14th Amendment to the U.S. Constitution that virtually all children born on U.S. soil receive American citizenship. NPR's Carrie Johnson says this court term was mixed for President Trump.
26: The Supreme Court has handed President Trump and future presidents a lot of power to fire people in the federal government and reshape agencies we thought were independent. But Trump lost big in a few of the cases that mattered most to him, in the birthright case and with his tariffs.
25: NPR's Carrie Johnson reporting. Qatar's prime minister met in Doha today with White House envoys Steve Witkoff and President Trump's son-in-law, Jared Kushner. They discussed the next steps in the interim peace deal with Iran. NPR's Aya Batrawi reports Iran's delegation arrives in Qatar today but won't hold direct talks with the U.S. envoys.
4: Qatar says its Prime Minister Mohammed Al-Thani discussed the interim peace deal with the White House envoys and the situation in Lebanon, where there's a shaky ceasefire. The health ministry there says Israeli attacks have killed more than 40 people in the past 2 weeks. Iran says its negotiators are discussing with Qatari mediators the need for a full Israeli withdrawal from southern Lebanon in talks today in Doha. Iran's foreign ministry says its delegation is also raising the issue of the release of billions of dollars in frozen assets as part of the deal signed with the U.S. The talks in Qatar come just days after Iran and the U.S. traded fire following Iranian attacks on ships transiting the Strait of Hormuz without its permission. Aya Batrawi, NPR News, Dubai.
25: The government of Venezuela says the earthquake death toll has risen to well over 1,900 people. Tens of thousands of people are still missing. It's been a week since the back-to-back quakes struck northern Venezuela. Nearly 50 million people are under extreme heat warnings in the central and eastern U.S., and these warnings will spread. NPR's Rebecca Hersher reports fans attending World Cup soccer matches in several cities will feel this.
5: The July 4th match in Philadelphia is shaping up to be the hottest of all, with temperatures around 100 degrees that day and high humidity that will make it feel even hotter. Matches in New Jersey, Kansas City, and Miami will all be affected by high temperatures as well. FIFA, the governing body for international soccer, did not respond to questions from NPR about whether cooling protections, such as misters and free water for fans and workers, will be available at matches this week. Heat waves are peaking at higher temperatures than in the past, and the average number of heat waves the U.S. experiences today has doubled since the 1980s because of climate change. Rebecca Hersher, NPR News.
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3: Good Wednesday morning from the GBH newsroom in Boston. I'm Tori Bedford. The Supreme Court's ruling to preserve birthright citizenship is being celebrated by local immigrants and their advocates. Ivan Espinoza Madrigal is with the group Lawyers for Civil Rights.
6: This decision is monumental. It means that all children born in the United States may continue to live, learn, grow, and become part of our society in ways that the Constitution has envisioned.
3: Experts had projected that if the Trump administration was successful in its effort to end birthright citizenship, more than 250,000 children born in the U.S. each year would have been denied American citizenship. And yesterday's Supreme Court ruling giving states the right to ban transgender girls and women from participating in school sports is drawing sharp criticism from Massachusetts politicians. That includes Senator Ed Markey, who's filed a trans bill of rights in the U.S. Senate.
8: It's unconscionable that the Supreme Court would allow for discrimination against trans kids in our country, but it's just a continuation of this Supreme Court's adherence to Trump discriminatory policies.
3: The ruling was also slammed by Markey's opponent in this year's Democratic Senate primary, Congressman Seth Moulton, who says the decision is part of a, quote, crusade to erase trans kids from public life. Moulton has previously said that Democrats' support for transgender girls' participation in school sports helped cost them the presidency in 2024. The extreme heat we're about to get can be life-threatening for people with disabilities. Navigating their communities can be challenging for people with non-apparent disabilities. Duxbury resident Sophia Barrett has POTS, a condition that increases her heart rate and makes it difficult to stand for long periods of time. She says people should remember to be considerate to their fellow public transit riders amid the high heat.
9: Especially, you know, on these packed train cars where it's already so hot inside, you know, the T and the commuter line, but you've also got, you know, just a bunch of people, and because of the invisible disability, nobody's exactly scrambling to give you a seat.
3: Research shows that people with disabilities are 2 to 4 times more likely to be injured or to die during extreme weather events. Red Sox fell to the Nationals with an 8-1 loss. They'll pick that up again this afternoon at 1:35. And again, an extreme heat warning that's issued today across New England with dangerous temperatures ahead this week. Meteorologist Dave Epstein has your forecast.
11: Mostly sunny and hot for today. We're in the 90s for everybody. The exceptions, the outer tip of Cape Ann, Cape Cod,
7: and the islands where you're in the 70s and 80s to near 90. Then as we head for the overnight hours tonight, temperatures fall back to the 80s before midnight, 70s after midnight. So it's a very warm night ahead. Sunny and hot tomorrow, temperature up around 100, give or take. And then Thursday night, same thing. 80s for the first half of the night, upper 70s for the rest. A very warm night, near record warm overnight lows the next few nights. Then Friday, we're up near the century mark. Saturday, similar, maybe a couple of degrees cooler into the upper 90s. For GBH News, I'm Dave Epstein.
3: Right now it's 74 degrees in Boston. I'm Tori Bedford. 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
11: This is Morning Edition from NPR News. I'm Michelle Martin.
12: And I'm Steve Inskeep. Good morning. We have an update this morning on the separation of powers. President Trump has spent much of his second term asserting the power of the presidency. Republicans, who control another branch of government, Congress, have largely obeyed the president's commands or fell silent as he took their power for himself. The third branch of government, the Supreme Court, has in some cases blocked the president and in other cases affirmed his efforts. Now that the court's term is over, NPR senior political correspondent Tamara Keith is here with an assessment. Tam, good morning.
15: Good morning.
12: We should note that in this term, Trump lost two really big cases, one over tariffs and the other over his effort to end birthright citizenship, which came this week. How did he take those defeats?
15: Well, on tariffs, back in February, he held this angry press conference at the White House and called the conservative justices who sided against him disloyal, among other insults. The president had campaigned on tariffs. He loves tariffs as a tool. But in terms of politics, polls show voters don't share that love, so there's a way in which that legal loss could be seen as a political win. And then with the citizenship case, Trump's response has been much more muted. We didn't even see him yesterday. On social media, he said the decision was, quote, too bad for our country. And yes, he campaigned on ending birthright citizenship and signed that executive order on day one. But it was a long shot legal theory, and it wasn't the cornerstone of his immigration agenda.
12: And it seems he did win some other cases on immigration.
15: Yeah, immigration is an area where there's a lot of executive authority, and the court confirmed that with two recent decisions siding with the Trump administration on both amnesty and temporary protected status, allowing Trump to strictly limit even legal immigration. So the bulk of the president's immigration agenda is full steam ahead, and taken as a whole, I have to say this has been an overwhelmingly good year for the president with this conservative supermajority on the court.
12: Say what you mean by that.
15: This is a midterm election year. The president has low approval, gas prices are elevated, voters are in a bad mood, and that's a recipe for a rough election for the president's party. But a decision from the court yesterday loosening campaign finance rules is widely seen as helping Republicans more than Democrats. And an earlier decision from the court throwing out Section 2 of the Voting Rights Act that came early enough for some red states to scramble to redraw congressional district lines to favor Republicans is another one. Thanks to this court, Republicans now have more structural advantages than they did at the beginning of this year.
12: The court did happen to make sure that that particular districting case got in a little bit earlier than some others. So do you have any sense of how the president sees this term then?
15: Oh, he is celebrating the wins and talking about workarounds for the losses. He has now posted repeatedly about the expansion of executive power that the court granted him earlier this week. It allows the president to fire commissioners at federal agencies that were designed by Congress to be independent. And he wrote yesterday, quote, "This decision gives tremendous additional power back to the presidency where it belongs." Trump is known for hyperbole, but even those who disagree with that decision say this is a huge concentration of power in the hands of the president. Trump adds, "The Republican Party was treated very fairly by the United States Supreme Court."
12: NPR's Tamara Keith always treats the news very fairly. Tam, thanks so much. Good to hear from you.
15: You're welcome.
11: Will the Supreme Court's rulings change how President Trump's signature issues play out during the rest of his term? Jonah Goldberg has been giving some thought to this. He's a conservative political commentator and co-founder and editor-in-chief of the online magazine, The Dispatch. Jonah, good morning. Thanks for joining us.
13: Always great to be here.
11: As we just heard from Tam Keith, the president views this as a winning Supreme Court term with workarounds for any losses. How do you see it?
13: I think it's a mixed bag. I mean, at the very minimum, you know, the tariffs case, as Tamar was talking about, the tariffs case alone was a rebuke of his central policy agenda. You know, he put, basically bet the early part of his presidency on it, and he got rebuked on that. And at least culturally, the birthright citizenship is a big reversal. But I agree on a lot of structural, you know, executive branch, executive authority things. He's won a lot. And, you know, going back to the immunity case, which was actually before he took office again, the executive branch has been really strengthened by this court.
11: You know, the Supreme Court did reject his effort to end birthright citizenship, but only a bare majority of justices said that his executive order was unconstitutional. This is thought to be settled law. I mean, Vice President Vance said that that means birthright citizenship is, quote, hanging on by a thread. You wrote about this. Where do you think this leaves the debate over birthright citizenship?
13: Yeah, I mean, we don't need to, like, recount every single crazy right-wing Twitter personality or anything like that here, but the response from the sort of infotainment, new right, MAGA right on this decision has been bat guano crazy. Talking about it's the end of America. You know, you have one writer from The Federalist talking about we may have to just sterilize women before they are allowed to visit America. I mean, just truly crazy stuff. And what's amazing about it is nothing's changed. This has been the way birthright citizenship, they're upholding what has been in effect for over a century. Like, literally, it's an extension of the status quo. And what's fascinating to me about it is these people are losing their minds over this, like, what they literally call an apocalyptic, worse than Roe decision that changes nothing. While this win, at least on their terms, culturally, politically, on the trans sports ban stuff, they're almost entirely ignoring, because what it tells me is what Trump and what these guys want are these issues more than they actually want the victories they claim to be pursuing.
11: And who do you hold more responsible for that? Who do you think is the prime player at that? Is it President Trump, or is it the Congress, which in the Republican dominated Congress, which in so many issues does not exercise the authority that the Constitution grants it? On tariffs, for example, has not, and
13: sure.
11: all these other issues. So is this Trump driving this? I'd rather have the issue than the win, or is it the Congress and its abdication of its authority?
13: So I think Trump is exploiting a long-term structural problem in our politics that I think starts with Newt Gingrich's contract with America, which I thought was awesome at the time as a young policy wonk in Washington. And now I think that was the beginning of basically the self-dismantling of Congress's role in our constitutional order. The Congress is the first branch of government. It's the only branch that can fire members of the other branches. It is the supreme branch. All that co-equal branch off is Nixonian propaganda. And what Congress has done is it's turned itself, in effect, into a parliament of pundits. You know, you have an enormous number of people who seem to go to Congress in order to have a stepping stone to a career in cable TV and podcasting, which is bizarre. And what has happened with Congress, and it's happened with, you know, over 30 years, so it's not just this Congress, but this Congress is the worst, is they are basically a rubber stamp for the presidency, and every time, and one of their great abettors has been the Supreme Court, which steps in and takes responsibility for fixing problems in public policy and in law away from the president and away from Congress. Congress could have changed the tariff. You know, Congress has sole authority over tariffs under the Constitution. It has outsourced that authority to the president. It has the authority to write laws about anything it wants. It could have amended or tried to amend birthright citizenship years ago. But what it would rather have is this thing to talk about, to campaign on, to you know, aggrandize and preen, rather than actually do the hard work of legislating. And the muscle memory in Congress these days, among people who actually even know how to write legislation, is atrophying at an astonishing rate.
11: The irony being, though, that a number of these policies that the president is advancing are deeply unpopular. The tariffs are deeply unpopular. I don't know that people have pulled on birthright citizenship, but my guess is, given how Americans have reacted so negatively to some of the president's more aggressive moves on immigration, probably unpopular, that the trans issue we see, trans athletes issues, Americans broadly agree with it, but they haven't seen it really play out yet, so who knows? So how does this sort of play out? The fact of the matter is that the president is underwater right now in all of these polls. He's deeply unpopular. These policies are deeply unpopular. Congress is not willing to assert itself. So are they basically shooting themselves in the foot by refusing to step in?
13: Absolutely. But, you know, part of the dysfunction and part of the reason why Congress is broken is because of the sort of self-sorting, polarization, and the primary system, and a little bit campaign finance. You can talk about how Trump is unpopular in the country, and he is. He's not unpopular among Republican primary voters. And that's the stranglehold that Trump has had over the Republican Party from the beginning, is he can threaten the incumbency, the careers of elected Republicans. And when he does that, he has often in the past resulted in Democrats winning those seats, whether in the Senate or in the House. But he doesn't care. He would rather be king of a rump Republican Party where he's the absolute and sole ruler than a player, the most important player in a majority party. And so you can talk about how these issues don't play well necessarily with swing voters and the rest. An enormous number of Republicans don't care because they just want to be on the right side of Donald Trump and the right side of those primary voters.
11: So that's the
13: reason why Congress doesn't do its job a lot of the time.
11: So we only have 30 seconds here. Where does that leave these signature issues that the president still says he wants to advance? Basically, nothing going to happen for the next 2 years. Is what you're
13: I think very, look, first of all likelihood of Democrats take it back at least the House. And also, Donald Trump has always had this schizophrenia about wanting wins on policy versus what wins on his political interest. And now he doesn't seem to, there's this third thing, which is just sort of getting richer and redesigning, the White House.
11: All right. But we have to leave it there for now. That's Jonah Goldberg, editor-in-chief of The Dispatch. Jonah, thanks. This is NPR News.
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3: Good Wednesday morning and welcome to GBH's Morning Edition. I'm Tori Bedford in for Mark Herz. Thanks for being with us. Looking at local headlines this morning, bus drivers for the Merrimack Valley Transit, or MEVA, went on strike starting at 3 o'clock this morning. According to the union, the strike centers on a proposed schedule change that would make a Saturday overtime mandatory instead of optional. A new University of New Hampshire poll shows Senator Ed Markey with a 6-point lead over Representative Seth Moulton in the Massachusetts Democratic Senate primary, and a $24 million cafe and pavilion funded by private donations is set to open along the Charles River Esplanade this fall. It will contain the Esplanade's first year-round public restrooms and other amenities intended to make the waterfront usable throughout all four seasons. More local news in 10 minutes here on GBH.
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12: It's Morning Edition from NPR News. I'm Steve Inskeep.
11: And I'm Michelle Martin. Good morning. You might not know the name Maura Brockakeel, but you probably know her work. She's the writer and or creator of Girlfriends, The Game, Being Mary Jane, and recently the Netflix hit Forever, based on the Judy Blume novel. In fact, she's the only African-American showrunner to have a major television series during every year of the 2000s. But a novel of her own was missing from her decades-long career. Until now. The revelation of Dion Daphne is Brockakeel's debut novel. And heads up, sexual abuse comes up.
17: Maura Brockakeel, thank you so much for joining us.
19: I am so happy to be here. Thank you. This is very exciting.
17: So, given your body of work, I really found it hard to believe that this is your first novel. Why a novel? Why now? Why this particular form of storytelling at this point in your career?
19: The interiority, the needing more canvas, the ability to dig deeper in the depth and the layers of the portraits I like to paint of human beings, more specifically Black women. You know, you hear things like, I don't know how they do it or what they're doing. Well, imagine also they're doing even more than what you think they are. Hmm. And why now to write a book is getting into how much we hide. Hmm. And a lot of it is shame-based, and we're just bandaging ourselves together to get through the next day, to get through the next day. And I just thought, wouldn't it be great to sort of share a story about a woman that a lot of people on the street would admire just by her style, her presence, you know, this idea of having it together. A lot of us really are just sort of like barely there.
17: Hmm. Could you give the broad outlines of the plot?
19: This is Dion Daphne, and it's early 90s in New York, and she's fly. She's got it going on. She's got money in her pocket.
17: Got a great job at Essence in its heyday, working in the sort of the style and fashion space, and Essence magazine being maybe a little different today. I mean, people might know it more for Essence Fest today, but just in its heyday was kind of the destination for Black women wanting to know what's going on in the world and in style and in fashion and really everything.
19: And our politics and what we were going on, our own, really seeing us. And so she's a part of that ecosystem. And here she had a really great guy and thought he was going to get married. And he knocks on the door one night and he's not there to propose. He's actually there to give her life-changing news. And the book then takes place with her having to look back at the storms that she's been trying to outrun. And it's time she has to face them. She has no choice but to face them with this news.
17: In a way, it's almost like she's living two lives. She's living her interior life with all the trauma, and then there's the exterior life. So why the 1990s?
19: But at the time, too, the interior life, you can put it on hold. People can compartmentalize. But I think a lot of us do that. We're riding two bicycles all the time, the exterior and the interior versions of our lives. And the 90s, it was just a really wonderful time. I think that group of early career women in the 90s were really the first generation of acting out the dreams of their mothers and their grandmothers, and that we were actually able to take up territory in a lot of career spaces that were forbidden for them. And then how much we really needed each other, because technology did not permeate our lives the way it does today.
17: Well, it's interesting because the HIV epidemic is also a storyline in the book. It was a time when a lot of people were kind of exploring their identity and their desires, mm-hmm. but then there was the shadow that then started to loom over it, right?
19: Absolutely. You know, a lot of older generations like to talk about the younger generations and what they're not doing. But let me tell you what they are doing. Mm-hmm. They have been naming things to try to understand things. They're ready to have a deeper conversation. The naming of things allows us to kind of look deeper. And so the book allows me to join a conversation in a way that allows us to explore it in many different ways through many different characters about how a character can be knocked off their feet and get back up better than where we met her.
17: This book read in a way to me as an invitation to talk about difficult things with people you love.
19: Yes. Thank you.
17: And I wondered whether in part your goal with this was to say this is something that you could offer to people to help them open the door to a conversation that they may not have been able to have.
19: Absolutely. That's what a lot of my work has been about. Hey, let's talk about it to the place of step one might just be to talk about it. And then I think we can go all the way to what are the solutions we could do to stop this kind of behavior. If we understand what's happening, how do we stop some of these things or how to repair these things? But it is an invitation to talk.
17: To that end, though, I did find myself wondering, you give some hints in the book that you are yourself a survivor.
19: Mm-hmm.
17: And also in subsequent interviews, you've been more clear about the fact that you are a survivor yourself.
19: Yes.
17: But it did make me wonder, having read that, how you were able to get through the writing of some of those sequences where you describe exactly what happened to you. And I found myself worrying about you.
19: Oh, thank you.
17: Are you okay?
19: Oh, I'm amazing. I really am okay. I'm not going to act like it was easy. It wasn't. But it was cathartic. Mm. It was cathartic to sit in the room because I'm here. I am here to look at it and say, you didn't take me down. I'm here. And I'm really proud to put the pain on the page in a way that people can't just skip over the words sexually abused or abused. That's on the page to understand what it is like for a young girl who later moves past it as a young woman and how it still shows up in her life. And how does trauma follow you in a way that you think you're over it, that the monster isn't there anymore, but it's still there in our behavior.
17: Well, how did you feel now that you've told this story?
19: I feel, you know, it's funny. I'm a veteran in my career in television, film, and I'm a debut novelist now. And I really feel like I have a lot of energy back. I have so many more stories in me. I feel like, you know, Hamilton, I feel like I'm running out of time. Mm. I got so many stories to write and I'm excited about it.
17: Mara Brockekiel is the author of the new novel, The Revelation of Dion Daphne. Mara Brockekiel, thank you so much for talking with us.
19: Thank you so much for having me. I really appreciate this.
17: This is NPR News.
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3: 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Coming up at the World Cup, it's do or die for the U.S. men's national soccer team tonight as the squad faces off in a round of 32 match against Bosnia and Herzegovina. That'll be right here in 15.
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21: From NPR News in Washington, I'm Winsor Johnston. The Supreme Court decision on birthright citizenship was a blow to the Trump administration, but immigrant rights groups are celebrating with caution. NPR's Emily Kwong reports from a rally outside of the courthouse yesterday.
22: California Democratic Senator Alex Padilla called the ruling a moment to reflect on what it means to be an American.
23: The Supreme Court of the United States said, "No, Donald Trump, you do not get to decide who gets to be an American. The Constitution decides."
22: In the hours since, some Senate Republicans have urged Congress to pass legislation or a constitutional amendment to end the guarantee of birthright citizenship. All of it signals to organizer Lydia Walther Rodriguez that the fight is far from over.
24: It's a fight that we should never had to have had. Our community is exhausted, but we'll never surrender.
22: And as of today, Trump's executive order has been struck down. Emily Kwong, NPR News.
21: Disability rights advocates are warning that longstanding protections may weaken. The Education Department is planning to shift special education oversight to the Department of Health and Human Services. At the same time, new Justice Department guidance could make it easier to institutionalize people with disabilities. Advocates say the moves risk pushing disabled Americans back to the margins. 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
3: Good morning from the GBH newsroom in Boston. I'm Tori Bedford. Millions of gallons of sewage are continuing to spill into the Merrimack River in Haverhill. That's thanks to two ruptures in one of the city's sewer lines. It's forced the closure of 8 North Shore beaches near where the Merrimack empties out into the Atlantic Ocean. Despite the closures, some folks are still turning up at the beaches in question. May Billigus and Emma Lee were on their way to sunbathe on Plum Island Beach in Newburyport yesterday.
5: We're not swimming, but we're just having like a good time, just laying down. Yeah.
6: Hopefully, you know, nothing bad happens.
5: Yeah, hopefully nothing bad happens, but we're not really that concerned.
3: Crews are working to fix the sewer line rupture, but there's no timeline yet for when the beaches could reopen. That's unwelcome news as we get ready for a spell of extremely hot weather ahead. The state is drafting regulations to ban medical debt from being reported to credit agencies. That's according to an announcement from Massachusetts Governor Maura Healey yesterday. The Consumer Financial Protection Bureau implemented a similar rule nationwide 2 years ago under the Biden administration, but a federal judge struck it down last year. Matt Selig leads the nonprofit law firm Health Law Advocates. He says the state's new regulations won't be vulnerable to a similar challenge.
7: They're tying the regulations to providers' licensure, which is so clearly within the state's purview to license healthcare providers in the state. And so we think that that should provide them with all the authority that they need to enforce these regulations.
3: Massachusetts will be the 15th state to block the reporting of medical debt to credit agencies. And turmoil at the Boston Symphony Orchestra has not abated nearly 4 months after the BSO announced the dismissal of conductor Andres Nelsons. But as GBH's Marilyn Scherer reports, the orchestra's CEO, Chad Smith, is standing by the decision to say goodbye to Nelsons at the end of next season.
8: Smith maintains that Nelsons was not aligned with BSO leadership on a future vision for the orchestra. The decision to get rid of the conductor has rankled many BSO patrons and musicians who've shown solidarity with Nelsons since the decision was announced in March. Smith tells GBH's Culture Show that leadership will work with the musicians to find a successor.
9: That's going to be the process of rebuilding trust. And I always say that rebuilding trust, you have to rebuild the shared work together. We're in negotiations now with the orchestra about how we co-create our future.
8: Smith has said the BSO will not reverse course and keep Nelsons aboard. Right now, his contract is set to expire after the 2027 Tanglewood season. Marilyn Scherer, GBH News.
3: We'll have more from our full conversation with Smith next hour. It's 75 degrees in Boston. I'm Tori Bedford. 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
12: It's Morning Edition from NPR News. I'm Steve Inskeep.
11: And I'm Michelle Martin. Good morning. One of the Supreme Court's final decisions of the year ruled against a pair of transgender student athletes. In a 6-3 ruling, the court said states can ban transgender women and girls from sports teams at schools that receive public funding, which nearly all schools do. NPR's Selena Simmons-Duffin spoke to one family trying to figure out what the ruling means for them.
26: I caught Abbott, who's 13, and his mom, Emily, on the way out the door to baseball travel team tryouts.
27: You not only do baseball, what else
28: 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I do tennis, sailing, and basketball. Yeah, and I do track and cross country.

0: 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Pitch in by hitting the donate button now, and thanks.
1: Common sense provisions that are going to allow women to safely participate in sports without worrying about biological males coming in and creating a ruckus.
2: Abbott's mom, Emily, is an athlete herself, a champion rower, and her two daughters play sports too. She's more worried about what the ruling means for her daughters than for Abbott.
3: I feel that it just is really opening the door to a lot more abuse and policing of women's bodies. So it's definitely not making women's sports safer, in my opinion.
2: She says she wasn't surprised by the ruling.
3: It could have been worse.
2: The Supreme Court ruled specifically on girls' school sports and didn't get into broader issues. It also allows supportive states to continue to include trans students in sports. For Abbott in Massachusetts, even with the support of his state, he says he still hesitates to share with some teammates that he's trans, afraid to lose a friendship.
3: They might think you're not a good player if they knew that you were trans.
4: Or like I'm not a good person.
3: I'm not a good person.
2: For now, even after the Supreme Court ruling, Abbott can keep playing. And with that, they're off to baseball tryouts. Selena Simmons-Duffin, NPR News.
5: Chris Mosier has been listening with us. He was the first openly transgender man to represent the United States in international competition. He's also the founder of transathlete.com, and it's online. Welcome. Good morning.
6: Good morning, Steve.
5: What did you make of this ruling?
6: You know, it was incredibly disappointing, but not surprising. This is something that has been a hallmark of this administration and of the Republican Party for the last 5 or 6 years, really dialing in on targeting transgender people as a way to distract people from other issues going on and to garner more votes.
5: You mentioned the Republican Party. I suppose if the justices were here, they would say, listen, Republicans may have appointed some of us, but we're ruling on the law. Do you take this as a partisan ruling rather than one on the law?
6: I wouldn't say that anything coming out of this court is partisan. It seems like it is highly charged, and there's a lot of shady behind-the-scenes things going on, in my opinion. I'm advocate for SCOTUS term limits, and I think that what we are seeing right now is that people's politics are driving these decisions.
5: You've been in touch with the family of the teenage student known in the court papers as BPJ, I believe, one of the plaintiffs in this case. What did you hear back?
6: You know, when I spoke with her mom yesterday, she said that she delivered the news to Becky and that, you know, she took it understanding that this was a possibility. But what really stood out to me was how much Becky really wants to help other kids. So many trans people become accidental activists because we are fighting for our own rights. And that's my story as well. And I had hoped that the work that I had done would create a pathway where kids like Becky would never have to be in a position to advocate for themselves. But Becky has stood up and put herself in the spotlight for this cause. And because of that, kids in the states with inclusive policies are still able to play. And so, you know, she is moving now into a position of advocacy, understanding that there's really a need for this sort of visibility and people who can speak on behalf of our community.
5: Interesting point you make there. This is state by state. The court ruling says states may ban transgender athletes, not that they must. And so it's state by state. But let me ask about the politics since you brought it up. Your position on this issue, as I'm sure you're well aware, has lost a good part of the public on this. They argue over this very specific issue and specifically of transgender girls in girls' sports. And we heard people in Selena's story discuss safety issues, but there are also parents who will argue competitive fairness rules, claiming that transgender girls get a competitive advantage. How do you answer somebody who may be listening to us now who feels that way?
6: Yeah, absolutely. We wrote a whole book about it. I worked with two incredible authors, Ellie Rocher and Dr. Anna Baith, to write a book called Fair Game, Trans Athletes and the Future of Sports. And in that, we actually spoke with 20 transgender athletes. In the past 6 years, Steve, so many people have been talking about trans athletes, but not actually talking to us. And so we really wanted to use our platforms to uplift the voices of the trans community, to share their stories from their own words. And through that, we bust 4 major myths about transgender athletes. The reason those myths are so pervasive is that there's been a coordinated effort to really control the public narrative through media and social media, which happens so quickly. And it has been incredibly effective to change the way that people think about, talk about, and treat the trans community. And sports has been the driver of that.
5: Well, let me just, to get to maybe one of those, I mean, there are parents who will say, well, this transgender

0: girl has an advantage in body mass or physical strength or lung capacity. How do you answer the concern of that parent?
1: Every single person is different, and all bodies are different in different sports. And so, you know, it's difficult to give you a quick soundbite on this. And that's why this is so hard for us on the side of inclusion, is that it's very easy to say, well, that's unfair. No, you shouldn't be able to play. But to actually talk about the science, to have a nuanced conversation about what trans inclusion can and should look like, is incredibly difficult in a 30-second piece.
0: But you're arguing that it can be fair, that it should be fair, that it is fair?
1: Sports can and should have policies, and they have for decades. There have been policies that have allowed transgender athletes to participate with their peers without issues on the books long before 2020 and the first anti-trans sports laws came into play. And I really believe that there is a possibility and a future for sports if we think more creatively about how these policies are being applied and make sure that they're specific to the level of play and the ages of the participants as well.
0: Ah, that's a factor as well. Chris Mosier, thanks so much. Really appreciate it.
1: Thank you.
0: He's co-author of Fair Game, Trans Athletes and the Future of Sports. This is NPR News.
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6: Good morning from the GBH Newsroom. I'm Tori Bedford with Morning Edition. Extreme heat warnings this week, starting today with highs in the mid-90s. In just a moment, GBH meteorologist Dave Epstein will talk about how severe this week's extreme heat will be. Researchers at Tufts University are looking into why some people infected with Lyme disease continue to have symptoms long after treatment. The five-year study intends to follow more than 1,000 patients to learn why some recover faster. Martha's Vineyard residents will be included in that group. The island has some of the highest rates of Lyme in the country, attributed to the large number of ticks on the island. Researchers say there are several theories on why some experience lingering conditions like brain fog, aches and pains, and rashes. Some theories include ongoing infections. Others say symptoms are caused by different autoimmune responses. This is GBH.
7: Here's your Growing Wisdom Minute for Wednesday, the 1st of July. Let's talk heat and the extensiveness of it. So we have an extreme heat warning in effect for much of southern New England. There is a heat advisory for the Cape and the islands, the exception is Nantucket, where it will not have any heat advisories or warnings. And what that means is that the temperature will not go down, not only during the day, obviously, but at night. So our nighttime lows are going to be very warm. Heat indices up to 110, 111 degrees. And the heat is extensive. So these extreme heat warnings go from Maine all the way back to New Hampshire, and of course, Massachusetts, New York. You go back to Pennsylvania, you go south to Ohio, you go west to Indiana and Illinois, and you get all the way out to eastern Kansas, and you still have these heat advisories or warnings for this big area of high pressure that is sprawling across the eastern half of the United States. So we are not alone. For GBH News, I'm Dave Epstein.
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9: This is Morning Edition from NPR News. I'm Michelle Martin.
0: And I'm Steve Inskeep. The pressure is on for the U.S. men's soccer team. They're in the knockout round. in the World Cup playing Bosnia-Herzegovina tonight. And if they lose, they go home. NPR sports correspondent Becky Sullivan will be around regardless. Hi there, Becky.
10: Good morning, Steve.
0: You're in the San Francisco Bay Area. The game will be played there today. What is different about the knockout round from some of the earlier games?
10: I think this might sound obvious, but the mindset really is different when you have to win the game. You know, in the group stage, you don't have to win. You can draw, you can even lose, and still your World Cup dreams are alive. That's not true anymore. There's also just some new wrinkles that teams have to think about. You know, if it's tied after 90 minutes, there's an additional 30 minutes of extra time. Could be penalty kicks if it's still tied. Both of those things bring new strategic challenges for teams to deal with. And the intensity is just way higher, whistle to whistle. So, you know, we've already seen one huge upset, even though this knockout round just started. Paraguay beat Germany the other day. All the American players yesterday, talking to reporters, said they had taken note of that. They're not taking anything for granted. And in fact, here's how U.S. coach Mauricio Pochettino put it about their mindset.
11: For us, it's the final of the World Cup tomorrow. And if we don't think in this way, I think we are going to struggle.
0: Okay, so the message is if Paraguay can win, Bosnia could win. So what Certainly. Is this Bosnian team like?
10: Yeah, you know, this was one of the last teams to qualify for the World Cup, actually, and they did so with style when they stunned Italy in this big upset this past spring. On paper, the Americans are more talented, that's for sure. But I think what's likely, Steve, is that we'll see a game where Bosnia is focusing on defense. They'll let the U.S. have the ball. They'll let the U.S. have possession, but they'll play this very dense, compact defense that makes it hard to score on them. Pochettino called them a competitive and physical team yesterday. I think we'll see that on the field. The U.S. last played Bosnia in 2021. They are totally different teams now, both of these teams. But the U.S. won that game 1-0, so that tells you how tough it is. And the U.S. actually haven't beaten a single European team since then. They are on a 13-game winless streak now. So this is definitely a hill that the Americans are trying to climb here.
0: And we have an American on the Bosnian team. Is this right?
10: Yeah, he's Bosnian-American, born here in the States. His name is Esmir Barak-Terevic. And his parents are born in Bosnia, and they actually escaped to Switzerland during the Bosnian War in the 1990s. And in fact, his family comes from this part of Bosnia called Srebrenica that was the site of this genocidal massacre. Some 8,000 Bosnian Muslim men and boys in 1995, in which some of his male extended family members were victims. And so his parents escaped that. They moved to Wisconsin in 2001. And Esmir was born here in the States a few years later. And actually, he came up through American soccer, through MLS academies, through U.S. soccer youth national teams. He even played a game for the senior U.S. men's national team. But he grew up speaking Bosnian at home. He feels culturally Bosnian. He has said that he always intended to answer the call if Bosnia came asking, which they did in 2024. And in fact, you know, this game that we were talking about, this crucial World Cup qualifier against Italy, he is the one who hit that decisive penalty kick that sent them to the World Cup. So they are definitely happy to have him.
0: Amazing story. Let me ask about the U.S. team. The U.S. star Christian Pulisic has not played a full game yet in this World Cup. How's he doing?
10: Yeah, that's right. He had an injury earlier in this World Cup, caused him to miss half of that first game, all of the second. He came on as a sub in the third game versus Turkey, but he says he's fully healthy now. It's coming just at the right time, obviously. He says he feels good, could play 90 minutes, could even play 120 minutes if it's needed with extra time in these knockout games, though obviously the team is going to be hoping to get it done in regulation.
0: That's the way I think about your reporting, Becky. You seem ready for 90 minutes, 120 minutes, whatever we got to do. I really appreciate that.
10: You are so welcome.
0: NPR's Becky Sullivan in San Jose. This is NPR News.
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6: 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Hot and humid today. Highs reaching the mid-90s with extreme heat ahead this week. Look out for yourself and your neighbors. Coming up after the news at 8, a major heat wave is affecting much of the eastern half of the United States this week, bringing dangerous conditions to multiple World Cup matches. We'll have more on that, plus all the morning's news, right here on GBH 89.7 and online at gbhnews.org.
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16: From Marketplace in Washington, I'm Kimberly Adams. This week, we're marking 250 years of the United States and looking back at some of the defining moments that shaped the American economy. Today, we're picking up where we left off yesterday, when the North and South started down different paths. Though, as it turns out, those two economies were deeply intertwined.
18: The Industrial Revolution in the Northeast of the United States was also led by cotton textiles supplied by Southern plantations. It's also true that there was Southern demand for many Northeastern goods, so they do feed off of one another. At the same time, the developmental dynamic that emerged from the slave economy, I think, had limits.
16: That's Jonathan Levy, historian at Sciences Po in Paris. He says something shifted around 1830, and the two economies began to pull apart.
18: Eventually, we see a new dynamic emerge from the North, a much more entrepreneurial economy, economy that has public education, of different kinds of human capital. Really only after 1830 do you start to see a divergence between the northern and southern economies. But I'd add that economic divergence was really important in creating political lines of conflict that ultimately led to the Civil War.
16: Jonathan Levy at Sciences Po in Paris. To follow our look back at the history of the American economy, check out our Marketplace Morning Report podcast and our website, marketplace.org. Let's do the numbers. The FTSE in London is down 0.4%. Dow, S&P, and NASDAQ futures are down in the 0.2% to 0.5% range, with the Dow future down 155 points. The 10-year Treasury yield is up at 4.48%. The Justice Department and 17 states have reached a settlement with three major egg producers over allegations the companies illegally colluded to hike prices. As part of the agreement, Cal-Maine Foods, Versova, and Hickman's Egg Ranch will collectively pay $3.3 million and donate 53 million eggs, but don't have to admit wrongdoing. The settlement still needs court approval. Cal-Maine Foods is up 0.5% in pre-market trading. The nationwide average price of eggs in May, the most recent data available, was $2.19 a dozen, according to the Bureau of Labor Statistics. In May of last year, it was almost $4.50 a dozen. Our free Daily Wrap newsletter brings all the day's news and numbers straight to your inbox every weekday evening. It will take you less than 5 minutes to catch up. You can read the latest issue and sign up for the Marketplace Daily Wrap at marketplace.org/subscribe.
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16: Is there a financial chore that you've been putting off? Maybe a bill you need to dispute, a form to fill out, some subscription you need to cancel? Well, a recent paper in the Journal of Behavioral and Experimental Finance gives us some insights as to why these tasks can feel so miserable. Americans spend on average just over 8 minutes a day on financial management, things like paying bills and budgeting. But those few minutes are among the most stressful and least enjoyable parts of the day. Marketplace's Rima Kreis has been reporting on her show, This is Uncomfortable, on why these financial tasks can feel so difficult. And she's here to share what she's learned. Hey, Rima.
19: Hey, Kimberly.
16: First off, why are these tasks, why do they feel so hard to do?
19: Great question. You know, I had this old retirement account I needed to roll over, and I put it off for years, even though I knew rationally it was the financially prudent thing for me to do. So I called up Katie Milkman, who's a behavioral economist at the University of Pennsylvania, and I asked her, why is it so hard to do the thing you already know you should do? And she said one reason is that these tasks are packed with hidden steps. You know, rollover retirement account sounds like one item on a to-do list. But once you start, it becomes find the login, call customer service, fill out the forms. There are so many points of friction. And then there's the bigger behavioral piece, which is these tasks don't reward you right away. And Milkman says that runs against some very basic human wiring.
20: Our operating system as humans is built to procrastinate on things that are not instantly gratifying. You've got to outsmart your operating system and figure out a workaround that's going to get you where you want to be.
21: All right. What are some of those workarounds?
19: Well, one of the big ones is just don't rely on willpower, right? Behavioral economists talk about something called commitment devices, which is basically a way of making the task harder to avoid later. So instead of just telling yourself, I'll deal with that eventually, you put it on the calendar or you tell another person you're going to do it. You create a little accountability for your future self because your future self is probably going to want to procrastinate too. Another workaround is to create some kind of immediate reward because that's what our brains crave and what they respond to. There's an idea called temptation bundling, which means pairing something you don't want to do with something you actually enjoy. So maybe you listen to your favorite podcast while sorting through paperwork, or you get yourself that fancy drink after finally making a call you've been putting off for weeks or, I don't know, maybe months.
21: One of the things you've talked about on your show, This Is Uncomfortable, is this idea of body doubling. What is that and why does it seem to help?
19: I think part of what makes life admin so hard is that it requires a lot of self-management, right? You have to create the deadline, find the motivation, stay focused, tolerate whatever stress or confusion the task brings up. Body doubling is working alongside someone else. It gives the task a container. It turns, you know, I need to deal with this someday into I'm going to work on this for the next 30 minutes while someone else is working too, which can make the task feel less vague and less endless. And I think there's an emotional piece too. A lot of procrastination is really avoidance. You're avoiding the discomfort of the task. Body doubling can soften that a little because you're not doing it alone. And it makes sense. This is partly why we hire financial advisors or health coaches. Yes, you're paying for the expertise, but you're also paying for structure, accountability, and another human being who will actually help you follow through.
21: No motivation like you already paid for the service, right?
19: Yeah, you got to do it.
21: All right. You can catch the latest episode of This Is Uncomfortable wherever you get your podcasts or at marketplace.org. Rima, thank you so much.
19: Thanks so much, Kimberly.
21: There's a lot going on in the economy. And in addition to This Is Uncomfortable, you can listen later to my colleague Kai Rizdahl for today's developments on many public radio stations or at marketplace.org. In Washington, I'm Kimberly Adams with the Marketplace Morning Report. 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
26: 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What matters to you?
27: The Supreme Court rejected President Trump's executive order to limit birthright citizenship while siding with the White House in other disputes. It's Wednesday, July 1st. I'm Tori Bedford. This is GBH's Morning Edition. Local immigration groups celebrate the Supreme Court's birthright ruling.
28: This decision is monumental.
27: While local leaders call for more support for the trans community after another ruling allows states to limit transgender girls' participation in sports.
29: It's unconscionable that the Supreme Court would allow for discrimination against trans kids.
27: The Red Sox continue their series with the Nationals today. Heat going into the 90s, dangerously high temps ahead. Right now it's 8:01. Now, this news.
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1: Live from NPR News in Washington, I'm Corva Coleman. Today marks a week since two major earthquakes struck Venezuela. NPR's Ada Peralta reports last night the streets of one of the most hard-hit areas were lined with bodies.
2: Ivanosio Ortega was looking for her best friend in front of their collapsed building. She had received a phone call 2 days ago, but all she heard was static. She still had hope that her friend, his wife, and their little girl would be found alive. But the rescuers emerge with a video of two corpses.
3: La niña pequeña la tienen abrazada.
2: The adult is hugging the little girl. These were praying people, she cried. They prayed at dinner. They prayed when they left home. Another woman comforts her. They are with Christ now, she says. Ada Peralta, NPR News, La Guaira, Venezuela.
1: The U.S. has sent representatives to Qatar for meetings, so has Iran, but the officials from both nations will not hold direct talks. Qatar says its prime minister has discussed an interim peace deal with U.S. envoys. Iran says its representatives are telling Qatar Israel must fully withdraw from Lebanon. President Trump says this September, Republicans will hold a first-ever party convention during a midterm election year. NPR's Elena Moore reports Trump says the gathering will be in Dallas.
7: Trump says the convention will be an opportunity to, quote, celebrate our nation, our achievements, and our bright future. Party conventions usually happen during presidential election years, not during the midterms. But stakes are high for Republicans on Capitol Hill. They currently control both the House and the Senate by slim margins. And as many Americans report struggling with high prices, Democrats hope to flip some key seats. So even though Trump isn't on the ballot this fall, a party convention may be an opportunity for the leader of the GOP to rally his base before they head to the polls. Elena Moore, NPR News.
1: There's a new poll out from NPR, PBS News, Marist. It asked Americans about their views on the country as America approaches its 250th anniversary. NPR's Sage Miller says there are some concerns.
8: 82% of Americans believe that a serious threat to democracy exists. That's a 4-point jump from when this question was asked in February. Because of the direction America is headed, more than 1 in 10 Americans think violence is the answer to get the nation back on track. Still, the number of Americans looking to violence has actually decreased from when NPR asked this question in October.
1: NPR's Sage Miller reporting. President Trump earned more than $1 billion from his businesses, including those involved with cryptocurrencies. That's according to documents filed with the Federal Office of Government Ethics. Properties branded with his name, such as watches, brought in more than $4 million. This is NPR.
27: Good Wednesday morning from the GBH newsroom in Boston. I'm Tori Bedford. Senator Ed Markey is condemning yesterday's Supreme Court ruling that upholds the right for states to ban transgender girls and women from participating in school sports. Markey says now it's time for supporters of trans rights across the country to push back.
9: I have introduced a trans bill of rights into the United States Senate. Congresswoman Pramila Jayapal has done the same thing in the House of Representatives, and we now must begin to organize nationally in order to put protections for the trans community on the books.
27: The ruling was also slammed by several other Massachusetts politicians, including Massachusetts Governor Healey, Attorney General Andrea Joy Campbell, and Congressman Seth Moulton, who's challenging Markey in this year's Democratic Senate primary. Immigrants in Massachusetts are celebrating yesterday's Supreme Court decision to preserve birthright citizenship. Sarang Sekavat is with the advocacy group Mira Coalition. He himself benefited from birthright citizenship when he was born to Iranian immigrants 50 years ago. He described his reaction to the ruling.
10: First and foremost, just relief. The way that this court has been making decisions, on the surface, this seems like an obvious case to so many people. But the way this court has been making decisions this term, you just don't know how this court is going to define words that have been used for centuries.
27: Some experts estimate that if birthright citizenship had been overturned, American citizenship would have been denied to more than 250,000 children born in the United States each year. And people with disabilities are at a higher risk of complications from the extreme heat that's about to set in. With rising temperatures in mind, public officials are urging community members to help their neighbors. Allie Room is chair of the Commission on Disability in Franklin. She says many people with disabilities are isolated at home during periods of extreme heat, and neighbors should do their best to check in on them.
0: Remembering that even just a phone call with someone, a text with someone, you know, walking next door and going to play cards with someone, like anything matters, just to check in with that person and let them know that they're being thought of.
27: Rayum says cities and towns can help by making sure there are delivery options for food pantries, libraries, and other public services. Red Sox fell to the Nationals with an 8-1 loss and a near brawl breaking out on the field. We'll pick that up again this afternoon at 1:35. And as we've been saying, an extreme heat warning has been issued across New England with dangerous temperatures ahead this week. Meteorologist Dave Epstein has your forecast.
4: We all know we have the heat on the way the next several days. This afternoon, we get into the mid-90s. Lots of sunshine tonight, clear. When you go to bed, it's probably around 80 degrees, give or take a couple. And then by morning, when you get up, it's still 70 to 75. That means it's going to be very hot tomorrow, up near 100. Cooler for the Cape and the Islands. Same thing on Friday. Then on Independence Day, chance for a shower, thunderstorm, 93 to 98. We'll back off the heat a little bit here on Sunday, up near 90. And then we should be back into the 80s by Monday. For GBH News, I'm Dave Epstein.
27: It's 75 degrees in Boston. I'm Tori Bedford. 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
19: It's Morning Edition from NPR News. I'm Michelle Martin.
6: And I'm Steve Inskeep. Good morning. The Supreme Court's term is over, and its final ruling was a loss for President Trump.
19: The ruling says almost all children born in the U.S. are citizens, according to the 14th Amendment to the Constitution. The majority of justices rejected Trump's executive order seeking to change that.
6: NPR's Carrie Johnson covers the Supreme Court and is on the line. Carrie, good morning.
11: Good morning, Steve.
6: What was the justice's reason to block the president?
11: Chief Justice John Roberts wrote the majority ruling here. He said it was not a close call. He talked about birthright citizenship being part of American law for generations. Roberts said the framers who drafted the 14th Amendment extended a promise of citizenship to every free person in this land. And Roberts wrote, "We keep that promise today." The chief was joined by the court's three liberals and Justice Amy Coney Barrett. Brett Kavanaugh wrote separately to say he would have struck down the president's executive order based on a federal law. Kavanaugh left open the possibility Congress could change it to put limits on babies born to people here illegally or on temporary visas. And if there was a surprise, it was that we had so many dissents on this birthright issue, which has been well understood for more than 150 years.
6: Yeah, much closer case than people anticipated. What did the dissenters say?
11: Justice Clarence Thomas filed a dissent of 91 pages, what experts tell me is one of his longest dissents.
6: Wow.
11: He says the court majority misunderstood the 14th Amendment. He wanted to add a new requirement that parents be domiciled in the U.S. And Justice Sam Alito wrote to say he worries about birth tourism, the idea that wealthy people from overseas will come to have children here on American soil. President Trump echoed that view in a post on social media. He actually congratulated China and its leader for what he called a massive birthright win. Remember, Trump took the rare step of going to the Supreme Court to hear arguments in this case, a sign of how important it was to him. But the justices never acknowledged his presence, and it may have backfired.
6: And again, a majority of the justices went with what would seem to be the literal meaning of the words of the 14th Amendment. What are some of the other cases we learned about yesterday?
11: The court says states can ban transgender girls and women from high school and college sports programs. They said those bans in about half the states do not violate the Constitution or a federal law that bars discrimination by schools that get federal funding. And for campaign finance, the court overturned a post-Watergate law that tried to limit coordination between political parties and candidates. This case emerged during the Senate run of J.D. Vance, who's now the vice president. The Supreme Court says this is a free speech issue that money is speech. Hmm.
6: Okay, so we've gotten to the end of the term. What does all this leave you thinking as someone who covers the court?
11: Well, the Supreme Court has handed President Trump and future presidents a lot of power to fire people in the federal government and reshape agencies we thought were independent. But Trump lost big in a few of the cases that mattered most to him, in the birthright case and with his tariffs. Longtime appellate lawyer Cannon Shanmugam put it this way in a talk sponsored by the Conservative Federalist Society yesterday.
12: One emerging theme in some of these cases is that on issues of sort of broader significance, the quote-unquote conservative side is typically winning. On issues that are more specific to this administration, the outcomes are sometimes different.
11: And we're going to find out whether that pattern holds when the court returns for a new term in October.
6: NPR's Carrie Johnson will be there covering the court when they return. Carrie, thanks for your reporting. Really appreciate it.
11: Thank you.
19: We're going to dig deeper into one of those final Supreme Court decisions, the one striking down limits on what political parties can spend in coordination with their candidates. Trevor Potter is a former chairman of the Federal Election Commission and the founder of the Nonpartisan Campaign Legal Center, which advocates for campaign finance reform. Good morning, Mr. Potter. Thanks for joining us.
13: Good morning, Michelle. Good to be with you.
19: So in the majority opinion, Justice Brett Kavanaugh wrote that it is, quote, natural for a party and its candidate to work together. That's something that I think, you know, people would remember from their middle school social studies class. So why would that coordination be called into question in the first place?
13: The word coordination is really the confusing one here, because what we're talking about is paying candidates' bills, using the money given to national party committees to pay directly bills for campaigns. That was limited in the Watergate reforms to prevent corruption. The idea was people would give large sums to the party committees and they would route them through to the favorite candidate of the donor. And so the amount that the parties can spend, quote, in coordination, meaning directly paying campaign bills of their candidates, is limited. That's all that's limited. They can talk to the candidate, they can discuss strategy, all of those things. They have until now been able to make create a separate entity to make independent expenditures. But the directly paying the bills, which is what will now happen without limit, is what the law banned, and it's a ban the Supreme Court itself upheld only about 20 years ago in the case with essentially the same facts.
19: So, yeah, tell me about that. The court upheld these limits, as you just said, in a 2001 case. As briefly as you can, what was the court's reasoning back then?
13: Court's reasoning was Congress is the entity that regulates money in politics as long as it's constitutional. The court has long said that preventing corruption and the appearance of corruption is a constitutional reason to regulate money. And here, in the case 20 years ago, the court said this is an anti-circumvention measure, meaning if you're prohibiting corruption by limiting how much you can give directly to a candidate, it's appropriate to prevent an obvious way around that limit, which would be giving large sums to the party committees that then route them back to your favorite candidate. So the court said anti-circumvention is a real issue, and it's an appropriate way to deal with it.
19: Another part of the ruling says political parties no longer have the same political power as outside groups. What do you make of that?
13: Well, as Justice Kagan in her dissent said, that's pretty rich, her term, because it's the Supreme Court in Citizens United that created the situation we have today of huge super PACs and other outside groups and billionaires being able to spend unlimited sums in elections. And so now to turn around and say, effectively, woe is me, I'm an orphan, I've killed my parents, is a real problem. The court created this situation by allowing those unlimited expenditures and suggesting they wouldn't be seen as corrupting. And now it's saying, well, the party committees are getting left behind because they have limits and these other groups that our decision allowed don't have limits. So there's that issue. There's also the reality that here the candidate can now be directly involved in raising these large sums for political parties, which can be spent on behalf of the candidate. That is not true if it is an independent expenditure by these outside groups. In most cases, they are not allowed to be involved in that fundraising process under the law. But for party committees, they can be.
14: Before we let you go, we only have about 45 seconds here, so not enough time really to dig into this. But would disclosure be a fix here? If people were actually transparent about who was giving the money and where it was going, would that be a fix?
13: Well, it wouldn't solve the immediate problem that this case creates, because we will already know who gives to the party committees. What we won't know is the backroom deal, who solicited the money, the candidate saying, please give $100,000 to the NRSC because they'll support my election. We're never going to see that, and I don't think there's a way to, practically speaking, disclose those backroom deals.
14: That's Trevor Potter, former Federal Elections Commission Chair and President of the Campaign Legal Center. Mr. Potter, thanks so much for sharing these insights with us.
13: Thanks so much.
6: Some other news now. We now know that a New Jersey Republican says depression is why he was absent from Congress and public view for months. In remarks on the House floor, Representative Tom Keene says he underestimated his illness. Here's NPR congressional correspondent Claudia Grisales.
15: Keene said he was diagnosed with depression after checking into the hospital for health concerns. He said he originally thought he would only be away for weeks.
16: It is physical. It is emotional. And until you experience it yourself, it is difficult to fully understand how powerful this illness can be.
15: Keene's absence provided a new struggle for House Republicans who have come to contend with a razor-thin majority to advance their agenda. For weeks, speculation swirled around the Capitol about why he was missing. In April, House Speaker Mike Johnson told reporters Keene was dealing with an undisclosed medical issue. Here's Keene again yesterday.
16: I was still trying to understand what was happening myself.
15: The second-term lawmaker said he learned what roughly 48 million Americans who have battled the illness know.
16: There is no timeline for recovery, only the work of getting better one day at a time.
15: Despite his absence, Keene won his GOP primary earlier this month, unopposed. He'll face Rebecca Bennett this fall in a race that Democrats see as key to their hopes to win back the majority. Bennett, a former U.S. Navy helicopter pilot, said Tuesday she was relieved to hear Keene was doing well. But she also said Keene was, quote, failing our community long before this absence, end quote. Keene is part of a New Jersey political dynasty. Come November, voters will decide where that political legacy goes next. Claudia Grisales, NPR News.
14: This afternoon on All Things Considered, younger Jewish Americans are questioning unconditional support for Israel and looking for new ways to engage with Jewish culture, including learning Yiddish. 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

0: This July 4th, the conversation across Massachusetts is getting a whole lot bigger. 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
3: Good Wednesday morning. Welcome to GBH's Morning Edition. I'm Tori Bedford, in for Mark Herz. Thanks for being with us. Looking at local headlines this morning, a new report finds that consumer spending at bars and restaurants in Boston increased more than any other host city during the first 2 weeks of the World Cup, with those local businesses seeing that transaction volumes jumped 28% during that time. Vandals targeted the historic Blue Hill Observatory in Milton on Monday night by hurling rocks at the facility's windows, damaging part of the observatory's record room. None of the weather records or scientific instruments were damaged, but the observatory will be closed until Friday. And a fistfight nearly broke out at last night's Red Sox-Nationals game after the Nationals' Cade Cavalli shouted, "Sit down, boy," at Red Sox first baseman Wilson Contreras following a strikeout. Contreras was later ejected from the game after throwing his helmet toward Cavalli. More local news in 10 minutes here on GBH.
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5: It's Morning Edition from NPR News. I'm Michelle Martin.
6: And I'm Steve Inskeep. Good morning. The World Cup has entered the knockout bracket.
5: Yeah, that means one loss and you're out. The U.S. team faces off against Bosnia-Herzegovina tonight outside San Francisco. Other games are in the East in cities that face extreme heat warnings. And NPR analysis finds that this issue was predictable.
6: NPR's Rebecca Hersher has this hot story. Rebecca, good morning.
7: Good morning.
6: I hope you're staying cool wherever you are. How many games will be affected by the heat wave?
7: A lot. There are about a half dozen games between today and Sunday that are in places that will be extremely hot. Think weather that feels like it's over 100 degrees. Those games are in New Jersey, Atlanta, Kansas City, Miami, and Philadelphia.
6: Mm-hmm.
7: Now, the stadium in Atlanta has a roof, so that helps protect people. But the others do not. And the game in Philadelphia on July 4th is really shaping up to be the highest risk one. Paraguay is playing France. The Weather Service has already issued an extreme heat warning. Forecast is calling for high temperatures around 100 degrees that day, and humidity will make it feel even hotter. The humidity is also going to keep the temperature high even as the sun goes down. So that warning actually runs all the way until 8 p.m. after the game is over.
6: Hmm.
7: And it's not just the match itself, it's the side events, which also happen outside. So there's this giant outdoor watch party in Philadelphia. The organizers have shortened the hours for that because of the heat.
6: Okay, sounds sensible. What else are people doing to keep safe?
7: Well, I actually asked FIFA about that. They're the organizing body for international soccer. And they said they did their best to schedule matches in the evening. Many of the venues in the southern U.S. do have roofs. And they're giving two extra water breaks per match to help players and officials stay hydrated.
6: Yeah, I've seen that.
7: But NPR found that those measures don't alleviate the risk from heat. So we analyzed past weather conditions in World Cup host cities and found that more than a third of the tournament's matches are at high risk for dangerous heat and humidity. And that analysis identified Philadelphia as one of the highest risk host cities and specifically noted the July 4th match in Philly was likely to take place in dangerous conditions. So this was foreseeable. And FIFA didn't respond to questions from NPR about individual match scheduling decisions or about whether matches this week will have extra protections, things like cooling buses and misters and free cold water for attendees.
6: Okay, so we don't know if they're going to take those extra steps. What can individuals take on their own?
7: So drinking a lot of water is a really good first step. Don't drink too much alcohol. I talked to Daniel Vasilio about this. He's an expert on extreme heat and the human body at the University of Nebraska at Omaha.
8: If you are outside tailgating all day, alcohol consumption can dehydrate you. You're putting in a liquid, but you're not getting the actual effects of that liquid.
7: He also recommends staying in the shade as much as possible, wearing loose clothing that covers your skin, protects it from the sun. And for folks who are older or who have heart disease, he says think twice about attending the highest risk matches. Older people overheat more easily, and heart conditions put you at extra risk. So that group should really be extra careful.
6: I personally like that counterintuitive sounding advice. Long sleeves. I mean, that's really helpful. Simple step. Rebecca, thanks so much.
7: Thanks.
6: That's NPR's Rebecca Hersher.
5: As the U.S. approaches its 250th anniversary, Americans are reflecting on the state of the nation in the latest NPR PBS Marist poll. Most people told us they are proud to be American, but many had deep concerns about the country's direction and future. NPR politics reporter Sage Miller is here to break it down for us. Good morning, Sage.
9: Good morning.
5: So most people who responded to the poll say they are proud to be American.
9: They are proud to be an American, but the level of pride associated with being an American is largely split along partisan lines. Republicans are the most proud. NPR reached out to a handful of poll participants to learn more about their answers. Some of them had a little bit of nuance to them. Take Jason Withington, for example. He's a 42-year-old independent who has voted for Republican and Democratic presidential candidates.
10: Oh, I'm 100% proud. Do I agree with everything we do? I don't agree with us bombing Iran and stuff like that, but I love my country. I'm very proud to be an American.
9: Only 35% of Americans say they aren't proud, but even the people NPR spoke with that said they weren't feeling too proud are conflicted. That's where 60-year-old Democrat Arlene Stillwell is at.
11: I have always loved this country. I feel blessed to live here, and I am ashamed of my government.
9: She says a lot of the disappointment she feels is around who the country elected to lead it, referring to President Donald Trump.
5: So how do Americans respond to questions about the country's direction?
9: There are some big questions about the strength of American democracy. 82% of Americans believe that a serious threat to democracy exists. That's a 4-point jump from when this question was asked in February. Because of the direction America is headed, more than 1 in 10 Americans think violence is the answer to get the nation back on track. Still, the number of Americans looking to violence has actually decreased from when NPR asked this question in October.
5: Wow, there's a lot to say about that, so hopefully we'll dig in more into that. But so let's look ahead then. Is there optimism in these answers?
9: Okay, yes, there is. The majority of Americans believe the country's best days are yet to come. And even though Stillwell, the Democrat, has her reservations at the moment, she has felt a sense of hope since America has been hosting the World Cup. And she's not even a soccer fan.
11: I've been watching these people from around the world coming to my country and being welcomed by my fellow Americans. And that gives me hope that maybe the problem is not the American people, it's who we've elected.
9: Withington, the independent, still believes in the American dream. But if future generations will be prosperous, he says certain things need to change.
12: In order for our economy to keep growing and for my kids' generation and my grandkids' generation, we got to get the debt under control or our best days will not be ahead of us.
9: Even with big concerns, the poll shows Americans have optimism about the country changing for the better.
5: Which seems very quintessentially American, right? That is NPR Politics reporter Sage Miller. Sage, thank you.
9: Thank you.

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5: 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Coming up on Marketplace Tech, we'll take a look at how Anthropic is tracking AI's impact on the labor market. More on that in 15 minutes.
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7: Live from NPR News in Washington, I'm Winsor Johnston. A dangerous heat wave is making its way from the Midwest to the East Coast. Forecasters say temperatures could climb into the upper 90s and lower 100s in parts of the Northeast today. Steve Kestenbaum reports from New York City.
8: With temperatures expected near or above 100 degrees over the next few days, Mayor Zoran Mamdani put the city's heat emergency plan into effect.
9: If the forecast holds, this could be the hottest 4th of July since 2010.
8: The dangerous heat comes at a busy time in New York, with World Cup crowds here, dozens of tall ships parading in Sail 250 on Friday and Saturday, and the 4th of July fireworks show, which usually draws millions of people.
9: It is of immense concern, given that too often the heat is something that is underestimated.
8: The city is opening dozens of cooling centers and setting up drinking water stations. The mayor urged New Yorkers to look out for folks who seem like they're struggling in the heat. For NPR News, I'm Steve Kestenbaum in New York.
7: Republican leaders in the House have started the July 4th recess early after a group of conservatives blocked action on the annual defense bill on Tuesday. GOP leaders sent lawmakers home as hardliners demanded Senate approval of President Trump's voting legislation known as the Save America Act. Trump has refused to sign a bipartisan housing bill until Congress passes it. This is NPR.
5: Good morning from the GBH newsroom in Boston. I'm Tori Bedford. Millions of gallons of sewage from a broken pipe in Haverhill are still flowing down the Merrimack River and polluting beaches along the North Shore. GBH's Chris Burrell has the story.
10: High bacteria levels from the sewage spill have led officials to ban swimming at 8 ocean beaches from Ipswich to Salisbury, just as extreme heat is set to converge with the July 4th weekend. Alicia Raymond is a manager at Riptide Cafe and Bar on Plum Island. She couldn't help but compare the predicament to a famous movie about Massachusetts beaches being closed due to danger lurking in the water.
11: So we're going to, have a heat wave, no ocean. I'd rather deal with a man-eating shark this weekend. It's definitely going to impact business and all the poor people that have rented houses for this week. Hopefully they'll come here and not be able to swim in the ocean.
10: Officials are scrambling to repair the Haverhill sewage leak, but it's not clear when the closed beaches can beckon swimmers again. Chris Burrell, GBH News.
5: Massachusetts Governor Maura Healey is announcing plans to block medical debt from being reported to credit agencies. The move would forbid healthcare providers and collection agencies from reporting the debt or risk losing their licenses. Gabriella Paloma works at the call center at the local nonprofit Healthcare for All. She says she often gets calls from people who are scared to contact their own doctors when they're sick due to fears that they might get stuck with debt.
12: Even if it's an emergency, they call us first because they are afraid that we will eventually become a medical debt.
5: One in eight Massachusetts residents carries medical debt, with a disproportionate burden falling on Black people and low-income families. And the CEO of the Boston Symphony Orchestra is standing by his decision to oust conductor Andras Nelsons, and Chad Smith says he won't reverse course. He tells the GBH's The Culture Show that Nelsons was not aligned with BSO leadership on the orchestra's future. That led to the announcement of his dismissal in March. Smith acknowledges that the dismissal created a, quote, rupture with BSO musicians that needs to heal.
13: I think the first step will be for management and the board and the musicians to lay out a shared work
0: going forward. And then trust comes from being able to execute against that work.
5: Many BSO musicians have sided with Nelson's and made public displays of their support and issued criticisms of Smith and the orchestra's board. Nelson's has not commented publicly on his dismissal. Right now, he's set to leave the BSO next summer at the end of the 2027 Tanglewood season. We'll have more from our full conversation with Smith later this hour. Right now, it's 76 degrees in Boston. I'm Tori Bedford. 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
13: It's Morning Edition from NPR News. I'm Michelle Martin.
14: And I'm Steve Inskeep. Good morning. A Democratic socialist in Colorado has defeated a 15-term member of Congress.
13: That is just one of the upsets in the state's primary results Tuesday night.
14: And Colorado Public Radio's Caitlin Kim is here to tell us about it. Caitlin, good morning.
15: Good morning.
14: Okay, wow. Political newcomer Melat Quiroz defeated the long-term representative Diana DeGette. Tell us more about Quiroz.
15: So Melat Quiroz is a 29-year-old Democratic socialist. She's a lawyer who got fired for a post she wrote that criticized Israel over its actions in Gaza. And she hasn't apologized for that, you know, making several comments defending pro-Palestinian activists. So after that experience, she decided to challenge Democratic Congresswoman Diana DeGette, who's been her representative for her entire life.
14: Yeah.
15: Now, Denver is a deep blue district, and she's expected to have a smooth glide path to Congress. But I will add, she's also really fired up voters here in the city who were looking for change, especially generational change. This is what she had to say at her victory party.
16: Denver voters of all ages, of all races,

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1: Boebert came out of nowhere to challenge and beat a long-term Colorado incumbent whose constituents didn't think he was fighting enough or vocal enough. And now she's probably one of the most vocal and well-known Republicans in Congress. Now, the question here is, will Quiros take on a similar role for Democrats?
2: I want to ask about another primary in Colorado. Michael Bennett, Democratic senator, well-known Democrat, ran for president at one time, ran for governor, and lost in the primary. What happened?
1: Yes, the other big theme of the night was, I think, an anti-Washington one, and Bennett suffered from that. You know, he's been in the Senate since 2009, and people were asking, you know, what had he done? And more to the point, what had he done recently to fight Trump? I will add, a lot of voters like both Bennett and primary winner Phil Weiser. You know, their policy stances were not very different. They're cut from the same political cloth. Weiser's team actually came up with an effective slogan, Weiser for governor, Bennett for the Senate. And for voters who like both, you know, this was a way to have them both. Bennett's Senate seat is not up for re-election until 2028. As for the Republican primary for governor in Colorado, you know, that race is still too close to call.
2: One other question here. Colorado has one of the toss-up seats that could decide the House. What happened there?
1: Manny Rutenel, a young state lawmaker with Latino heritage, beat out a more moderate candidate to face GOP incumbent Gabe Evans, who also has Hispanic roots. You know, this is expected to be a tough and expensive general election race.
2: Okay. Colorado Public Radio's Caitlin Kim in Denver. Thanks for a lot of important updates. Really appreciate it.
1: Thank you.
3: Starting today, a federal program will pay for short-term workforce training. It's an expansion of the federal Pell Grant program, which helps low-income students pay for college. But as NPR's Elissa Nadworny reports, very few existing programs will actually qualify, at least at first.
4: In a night class at St. Paul College in the Twin Cities,
5: get in your groups and let's get started.
4: Instructor Melissa Siebenaler is helping students practice their nursing skills.
5: I am pouring fake urine into a catheter bag so that they can practice emptying a catheter bag.
4: It's a certified nursing assistant program. Their state exam is in a few weeks.
5: What are you guys working on now?
6: We're still doing the same practice with the bedpan.
4: The class was exactly what members of Congress were targeting when they allowed using federal Pell Grants, free money for low-income students, to help pay for these short-term programs.
6: We're going to measure urine. It'll be interesting. Hopefully not smelly.
4: All across the country, CNAs are in demand, and getting the certificate leads to a good-paying job. But like thousands of existing workforce training programs, this one doesn't meet the stringent rules of the new law. None of St. Paul College's workforce programs do.
7: I think maybe a year ago, I was living in a world where I was like, oh my gosh, July 1 is going to be so great, and we're just going to start, you know, handing out money to people.
4: Jennifer Houston runs workforce training at St. Paul College.
7: Slowly, as we got closer and closer to July 1, you realize, like, nope, it's going to take us a while to get there, but we're going to get there.
4: In addition to being an in-demand field and having demonstrated higher earnings, programs have to be at least 150 instructional hours.
5: And then can you turn around for me?
6: Yes.
5: And grab the arms of the wheelchair and then sit down.
4: This CNA class at St. Paul is only 112. All across the country, community colleges are finding many of their workforce training programs are too short or too long.
8: There is still a great amount of optimism. I think the reality that's setting in is that July 1 is not a floodgate, it is a start point of the marathon.
4: Carrie Warwick Smith oversees federal policy at the Association of Community College Trustees.
8: And what I have been telling colleges from the beginning is that they should really treat this year as a pilot year.
4: St. Paul College, for instance, is going to lengthen its CNA class by combining it with another medical certificate program. In addition to meeting the length qualifications, colleges need good employment data and state approval and federal approval. But there are colleges that are further along.
9: We sit on Lake Coeur d'Alene, which is a huge lake, and it's just beautiful.
4: About 1,500 miles away from St. Paul, Lloyd Duman has been the interim provost at North Idaho College for the past 4 years. It is submitting 5 programs for Workforce Pell in welding and HVAC and their CNA program, which does qualify.
9: Hopefully, our workforce training introduces students into particular programs.
4: He sees this expansion as a pipeline opportunity for students.
9: So they could come in and get skills, go out into the workforce, maybe decide that they need more skill, come back to the college. That's what we hope.

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1: From a workforce training program to an associate's degree, maybe even on to a bachelor's. For most students, though, that journey and the free money to start it isn't likely to begin until at least next spring. Alyssa Nadworny, NPR News, St. Paul, Minnesota.

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5: 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I'm Tori Bedford with Morning Edition. We've got a stretch of very hot days ahead. Meteorologist Dave Epstein has your full forecast.
6: An extreme heat warning is posted for much of the area, the exception Cape Cod and the islands. Today, sunny and hot, temperatures in the mid-90s, it feels over 100. Tonight, we're in the 80s most of the evening, 70s very late at night. Thursday, sunny and hot up near the century mark. Thursday night, same thing, 80s most of the night, 70s by morning. Friday, sunny and hot, up near 100, maybe some showers or thunderstorms, but still 93 to 98 on Independence Day. 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
5: The Cape Cod Bridge Replacement Project has cleared a major hurdle, securing a final environmental permit from the Federal Highway Administration. The record of decision caps a two-year process and paves the way for more than $1 billion in federal funding. It's also the first time since the Big Dig that a road project in Massachusetts has received a final environmental impact statement, a notion not lost on project manager Louisa Piwanski.
7: Many of us on the project team who have come up through the ranks have learned not only from the Big Dig, but from projects around the country about what makes a project get delivered on time and on budget.
5: Earning the federal environmental permit allows the state to award the project to a contractor, which could happen as early as next year. Coming up on Marketplace Tech, Anthropic's head of economics, Peter McCrory, discusses what the company's latest research can tell us about AI's effects on the broader job market. And in the news at 7, Senator Ed Markey is criticizing yesterday's Supreme Court ruling that allows states to ban transgender women from participating in school sports. More news just ahead on GBH's Morning Edition.
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0: Frontline examines the alliance between President Trump and the Crown Prince of Saudi Arabia and how that relationship opened doors to personal profit despite Saudi abuses. Watch The Crown Prince and the President tonight at 10 on GBH2.
1: Anthropic has a front row seat to AI economic change. From American Public Media, this is Marketplace Tech. I'm Megan McCarty-Carino.
2: Marketplace Tech is supported by Bank of America, sponsor of the FIFA World Cup 2026, dedicated to offering solutions to help businesses meet their goals. bankofamerica.com/gamechangers.
1: Economists usually have to wait for years of data to figure out how a new technology is affecting the economy. But Anthropic, the AI company behind Claude, is kind of watching in real time. Using anonymized data, the company's been tracking who is using its AI tools, how people are using them, and even when people turn to Claude for certain tasks. They break it all down in a quarterly economic index report, and the new one just came out. Anthropic's head of economics, Peter McCrory, says the way users interact with Claude has changed a lot over the last year, from mostly chatting to increasingly running autonomous agentic workflows. He joined us to break down some of the trends he's seeing in the data.
3: So if you look at how people were using Claude a year and a half ago, we saw that for about a third of all jobs in the U.S. economy, a quarter of the tasks that people would do in those jobs were the sorts of things that Claude was already beginning to do a year and a half ago. Since that time, that number has risen from about a third of all jobs to half of all jobs.
1: Sometimes we talk sort of about, and you have classified, you know, in your research, the degree of exposure to AI. You know, is AI capable of doing the tasks that compose a given job? And sometimes I think, you know, that augmentation versus automation is a very meaningful detail that doesn't always get captured by how exposed a job is. The difference between automating and augmenting is kind of the difference between, do your wages go up or down? How many jobs like that remain in the economy?
3: Yeah, just because AI is showing up in a lot of how you do your work, that doesn't necessarily imply that there will be greater demand for those jobs or less demand. The impact of AI is likely to be very uneven across the economy and across the labor market.
1: At a high level, how would you characterize your findings so far and what the outlook appears to be for the near term in terms of how AI is affecting the economy?
3: I think the way that I think about this is the most consequential technology in the last 100 years, if not longer. Some of the evidence that we see on our platform so far is that AI is a labor augmenting skill biased technology, which means that, you know, some jobs might face greater risk of displacement, whereas some workers with expertise that is complementary to AI stand to benefit. And so the impact might be very uneven. If it's like past waves of information technology, that might mean that the unemployment rate stays low, but there's a lot of churn under the surface. But given how unusual the technology is and how quickly things are moving, perhaps we might be on the precipice of something that's unusual, an acceleration in economic growth alongside rising unemployment and a structural change in the labor market.
1: That was Peter McCrory, head of economics at Anthropic. Courtney Bergseeker produced this episode. I'm Megan McCarty-Carino, and that's Marketplace Tech. This is APM.
4: On July 1st, new limits on federal student loans could reshape graduate education. Supporters say the caps will push colleges to lower costs.
5: Up until this year, institutions had really no incentive to control tuition because they could always just hike their tuition and push students to borrow more from the federal government.
4: Critics warn they could put grad school out of reach for low-income students. I'm Kirk Carapeza. You can find the rest of that story online at gbhnews.org.
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6: Good morning. This is GBH's Morning Edition. I'm Tori Bedford. Boston Symphony Orchestra President and CEO Chad Smith is defending the controversial decision to oust former music director Andras Nelsons. Smith spoke to The Culture Show's Jared Bowen yesterday in his first broadcast interview since announcing Nelsons' dismissal. Here's part of that conversation.
7: Well, let me dive right into a lot of questions that I think people have that they want answers to, because this is an institution that is so much part of the community. People feel that they have a great deal of ownership, and this is a home of theirs of sorts. What does it mean, not aligned on future vision? That statement that came out in March that signaled that Andras Nelson's career at the BSO would end?
8: Well, I think first off, again, thank you very much for having me and the opportunity to speak. I also want to recognize that this is the first time that I'm speaking to GBH, and perhaps we'll talk about that a little bit more, about the process that the organization and I have gone through in moving from a period of more internal conversations to one of external engagement. But I would say you identified something in the way that you asked the question about the Boston Symphony being an organization which is beloved within our community, and that is meaningful to our community. And this point of disagreement about future vision is related specifically to that, which is that as the board and our constituencies went through a strategic planning process over the course of 2 years, we landed at a place where we felt that the orchestra must serve Boston, must serve our communities more expansively and inclusively, that we were seeing significant declines across a number of areas at the BSO, and the only way for us to move forward was to think differently about what it is that we put on our stages, whose voices get to be heard, whose stories get to be told. How do we do that in a way which continues to center and anchor the great canon of classical music? But the decision came down to a need for alignment. We're at a pivotal moment, and the board of directors is as resolute and as unified as I've ever seen. And the decision was to ensure that we had broad alignment across board, management, and artistic leadership.
7: How did you not see that in Andras Nelsons?
8: During the course of the negotiations across the fall and certainly through the early part of the winter, it became clear that as we looked at this strategic planning process, that he was not supportive of the direction that the BSO was going, particularly as it related to how we think about expansively serving our communities. And so without that kind of alignment across leadership, all leadership, the board made the decision to not renew the contract.
7: I won't ask you to speak for him, but he did release a statement after that March announcement saying it was not the decision I anticipated or wanted. Again, that was Andras Nelsons. He also said at an event just a couple of months ago, I don't want to go anywhere, mm-hmm. which sounds like a man who wanted to stay and be part of the program.
8: I think that is true, and I think that you also have heard from our players, and I would say that it is fair to characterize them as being upset and disappointed, and I think many of our players wanted Andras to be renewed. But when there wasn't this kind of alignment on where we're going and how we are together going to really address these systemic and important issues for the BSO so that we can, as you say, be that civic anchor for all of Boston and the Berkshires, That was the impetus for the decision.
7: So if we're thinking about what's on stage, which, as you've articulated, Andras Nelsons would not be a part of that, what are we talking about that's different from what we see on stage at Symphony Hall now?
8: So I would say, you know, part of what we did as we went through this process was to identify ways that the BSO can think about our programming in ways that attract more and more audiences. And that is, these are not novel ideas or radical ideas, but really populating our season with symphonic cycles and artists in residencies and thinking about ways that we create humanities-based festivals, invite more people into the curation of our work so that we have different perspectives. It's that same core repertoire. Beethoven and Tchaikovsky and Mozart and Stravinsky, they're not going anyway. They are central and foundational to our work, but the way that we see them, the way that we hear them, is going to be influenced by who gets to help us tell the story. And that's really the work that we're thinking about as we reimagine our programming.
7: Who would that be?
8: It could be outside curation. It could be outside curators. It's people like our composer in residence, Carlos Simon. We could invite, this summer, you'll see at Tanglewood, Yo-Yo Ma is curating six programs across a week. It is really his curation that is coming to life. It's his perspective on the American experience told through those six concerts. So those are the examples of what we're thinking about doing and what we want to do here in Boston. I would also say that this is not even a radical idea for the BSO. When we look at the Tanglewood season this summer, it's all there. The Lindy Center was built in 2019 as a center for humanities at Tanglewood. Our audiences come to concerts where they hear great Mozart piano concertos with Manny Axe, but then they hear lectures that contextualize it at the Lindy Center. They see recitals with some of our young musicians at Seiji Ozawa Hall. We have that laboratory, and we've been living that laboratory at Tanglewood. We want to bring that here to Boston.
7: There are some people who hear you say that, maybe not those specific words, but say there's a quote-unquote pop creep that would happen. And none of us are elitist here. I try not to be on this show and talking about this, but there is a concern that the classical canon would change or maybe be put to the side.
8: That's completely inaccurate. And in fact, one of the things that I have tried to do since I have come to the Boston Symphony is rebuild the classical music concerts. And these are numbers. I know that sometimes it feels a little data heavy, but 25 years ago, the BSO performed close to 90 classical concerts. Our great orchestra would perform 90 classical concerts. When I arrived here, it was down to 67. Now, some of that is the pandemic, but even before the pandemic, we were at 77 classical concerts. We have to rebuild that audience, but in order to do that, we have to be thinking about who's not coming and why.
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6: While President Trump scored big wins from the Supreme Court, he also notched losses on key elements of his agenda. It's Wednesday, July 1st. I'm Tori Bedford. This is GBH's Morning Edition. The Supreme Court's ruling to preserve birthright citizenship is being celebrated by local immigrants and their advocates.
12: The Supreme Court has confirmed the legal equality and dignity of all children.
6: And with extreme heat on the way, disability advocates are reminding people to check on their neighbors who could be stuck at home.
13: Anything matters, just to check in with that person and let them know that they're being thought of.
6: Scorching temps this week, highs in the high 90s today. It's 9:01. 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
14: Live from NPR News in Washington, I'm Korva Coleman. President Trump took in more than $1 billion in cryptocurrency earnings last year. He listed these on his latest financial disclosure form. NPR's Danielle Kurtzleben reports this reveals the vast array of income streams that the president has.
15: The cryptocurrency earnings include more than $500 million related to World Liberty Financial, the crypto business founded in part by Trump and his sons. It also includes more than $600 million from a company that set up a meme coin related to his inauguration. The form shows the large sums Trump took in related to properties bearing his name. He took in more than $50 million from both his golf course in Scotland and his golf course near Washington, D.C., for example. Trump products also brought in money. He took in $4.7 million from Trump watches. The president's financial disclosure document totals 927 pages. In comparison, President Biden's 2020 disclosure form was 11 pages long. Danielle Kurtzleben, NPR News, The White House.
14: Speaking last hour, President Trump says he doesn't personally handle his income. Trump says he doesn't have any conflicts of interest because he doesn't talk to the people who handle his money. Colorado held its primary election yesterday, and results are coming back. In one upset, a Democratic socialist and political newcomer, Mayelot Quiroz, defeated longtime Democratic Congresswoman Diana DeGette. From Colorado Public Radio, Caitlin Kim has more on the Denver area contest.
16: Mayelot Quiroz is a 29-year-old Democratic socialist. She's a lawyer who got fired for a post she wrote that criticized Israel over its actions in Gaza. And she hasn't apologized for that, you know, making several comments, defending pro-Palestinian activists. So after that experience, she decided to challenge Democratic Congresswoman Diana DeGette, who's been her representative for her entire life. Now, Denver is a deep blue district, and she's expected to have a smooth glide path to Congress.
14: That's Caitlin Kim reporting. Starting today, Medicare beneficiaries can get access to popular obesity drugs for $50 a month. NPR Sydney Lupkin reports on the new option.
17: The Medicare Bridge program gives beneficiaries access to Wegovy, Zepbound, and Foundayo for $50 monthly copays. But not everyone is eligible. It's limited to patients with Medicare Part D coverage who have a body mass index of over 35 or who have a BMI of over 27 and other qualifying conditions. Patients will also need their doctors to fill out prior authorization forms and get them approved before Medicare will cover the drug. Dr. Dossie Trentz is the president of the American Association of Clinical Endocrinology.
18: There's hope that within the next upcoming year and a half that we would have people being able to look at this, see how successful it is, and then hopefully continue it into the future.
17: The temporary test program will run through the end of 2027. Sydney Lupkin, NPR News.
14: This is NPR.
6: Good Wednesday morning. From the GBH newsroom in Boston, I'm Tori Bedford. The Supreme Court's ruling to preserve birthright citizenship is being celebrated by local immigrants and their advocates. Ivan Espinoza Madrigal is with the group Lawyers for Civil Rights.
19: This decision is monumental. It means that all children born in the United States may continue to live, learn, grow, and become part of our society in ways that the Constitution has envisioned.
6: Experts had projected that if the Trump administration was successful in its effort to end birthright citizenship, more than 250,000 children born in the U.S. each year would have been denied American citizenship. And yesterday's Supreme Court ruling giving states the right to ban transgender girls and women from participating in school sports is drawing sharp criticism from Massachusetts politicians. That includes Senator Ed Markey, who's filed a trans bill of rights in the U.S. Senate.
20: It's unconscionable that the Supreme Court would allow for discrimination against trans kids in our country, but it's just a continuation of this Supreme Court's adherence to Trump discriminatory policies.
6: The ruling was also slammed by Markey's opponent in this year's Democratic Senate primary, Congressman Seth Moulton, who says the decision is part of a, quote, crusade to erase trans kids from public life. Moulton had previously said that the Democrats' support for transgender girls' participation in school sports helped cost them the presidency in 2024. And the extreme heat we're about to get this week can be life-threatening for people with disabilities. Navigating their communities can be challenging for people with non-apparent disabilities. Duxbury resident Sophia Barrett has POTS, a condition that increases her heart rate and makes it difficult to stand for a long time. She says people should remember to be considerate about their fellow public transit riders amid the high heat.
2: Especially, you know, on these PAC train cars where it's already so hot inside, you know, the T and the commuter line. But you've also got, you know, just a bunch of people. And because of the invisible disability, nobody's exactly scrambling to give you a seat.
6: Research shows that disabled people are 2 to 4 times more likely to be injured or to die during extreme weather events. The Red Sox fell to the Nationals with an 8-1 loss and a near brawl on the field. I'll pick up that series again this afternoon at 1:35. And an extreme heat warning has been issued across New England with dangerous temperatures ahead this week. Meteorologist Dave Epstein has your forecast.
21: Mostly sunny and hot for today. We're in the 90s for everybody. The exceptions, the outer tip of Cape Ann, Cape Cod, and the islands where you're in the 70s and 80s to near 90. Then as we head for the overnight hours tonight, temperatures fall back to the 80s before midnight, 70s after midnight. So it's a very warm night ahead. Sunny and hot tomorrow, temperature up around 100, give or take. And then Thursday night, same thing. 80s for the first half of the night, upper 70s for the rest. A very warm night, near record warm overnight lows the next few nights. Then Friday, we're up near the century mark. Saturday, similar, maybe a couple of degrees cooler into the upper 90s. For GBH News, I'm Dave Epstein.
6: It's 76 degrees in Boston and getting warmer. Look out for yourselves and each other. I'm Tori Bedford. 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
22: 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Other contributors include the estate of Joan B. Kroc, whose bequest serves as an enduring investment in the future of public radio and seeks to help NPR produce programming that meets the highest standards of public service in journalism and cultural expression.
23: This is Morning Edition from NPR News. I'm Michelle Martin.
24: And I'm Steve Inskeep. Good morning. We have an update this morning on the separation of powers. President Trump has spent much of his second term asserting the power of the presidency. Republicans, who control another branch of government, Congress, have largely obeyed the president's commands or fell silent as he took their power for himself. The third branch of government, the Supreme Court, has in some cases blocked the president and in other cases affirmed his efforts. Now that the court's term is over, NPR senior political correspondent Tamara Keith is here with an assessment. Tam, good morning.
25: Good morning.
24: We should note that in this term, Trump lost two really big cases, one over tariffs and the other over his effort to end birthright citizenship, which came this week. How did he take those defeats?
25: Well, on tariffs, back in February, he held this angry press conference at the White House and called the conservative justices who cited against him disloyal, among other insults. The president had campaigned on tariffs. He loves tariffs as a tool. But in terms of politics, polls show voters don't share that love, so there's a way in which that legal loss could be seen as a political win. And then with the citizenship case, Trump's response has been much more muted. We didn't even see him yesterday. On social media, he said the decision was, quote, too bad for our country. And yes, he campaigned on ending birthright citizenship and signed that executive order on day one. But it was a long shot legal theory, and it wasn't the cornerstone of his immigration agenda.
24: And it seems he did win some other cases on immigration.
25: Yeah, immigration is an area where there's a lot of executive authority, and the court confirmed that with two recent decisions, siding with the Trump administration on both amnesty and temporary protected status, allowing Trump to strictly limit even legal immigration. So the bulk of the president's immigration agenda is full steam ahead, and taken as a whole, I have to say, this has been an overwhelmingly good year for the president with this conservative supermajority on the court.
24: Say what you mean by that.
25: This is a midterm election year. The president has low approval, gas prices are elevated, voters are in a bad mood, and that's a recipe for a rough election for the president's party. But a decision from the court yesterday loosening campaign finance rules is widely seen as helping Republicans more than Democrats. and an earlier decision from the court throwing out Section 2 of the Voting Rights Act. They came early enough for some red states to scramble to redraw congressional district lines to favor Republicans is another one. Thanks to this court, Republicans now have more structural advantages than they did at the beginning of this year.
24: The court did happen to make sure that that particular districting case got in a little bit earlier than some others. So do you have any sense of how the president sees this term then?
25: Oh, he is celebrating the wins and talking about workarounds for the losses. He has now posted repeatedly about the expansion of executive power that the court granted him earlier this week. It allows the president to fire commissioners at federal agencies that were designed by Congress to be independent. And he wrote yesterday, quote, "This decision gives tremendous additional power back to the presidency where it belongs." Trump is known for hyperbole, but even those who disagree with that decision say this is a huge concentration of power in the hands of the president. Trump adds, "The Republican Party was treated very fairly by the United States Supreme Court."
24: NPR's Tamara Keith always treats the news very fairly. Tam, thanks so much. Good to hear from you.
25: You're welcome.
23: Will the Supreme Court's rulings change how President Trump's signature issues play out during the rest of his term? Jonah Goldberg has been giving some thought to this. He's a conservative political commentator and co-founder and editor-in-chief of the online magazine The Dispatch. Jonah, good morning. Thanks for joining us.
1: Always great to be here.
23: As we just heard from Tam Keith, the president views this as a winning Supreme Court term with workarounds for any losses. How do you see it?
1: I think it's a mixed bag. I mean, at the very minimum, you know, the tariffs case, as Tamara was talking about, the tariffs case alone was a rebuke of his central policy agenda. You know, he put basically bet the early part of his presidency on it, and he got rebuked on that. And at least culturally, the birthright citizenship is a big reversal. But I agree on a lot of structural, you know, executive branch, executive authority things, he's won a lot. And, you know, going back to the immunity case, which was actually before he took office again, the executive branch has been really strengthened by this court.
23: You know, the Supreme Court did reject his effort to end birthright citizenship, but only a bare majority of justices said that his executive order was unconstitutional. This is thought to be settled law. I mean, Vice President Vance said that that means birthright citizenship is, quote, hanging on by a thread. You wrote about this. Where do you think this leaves the debate over birthright citizenship?
1: Yeah, I mean, we don't need to, like, recount every single crazy right-wing Twitter personality or anything like that here, but the response from the sort of infotainment, new right, MAGA right on this decision has been bat guano crazy. Talking about it, it's the end of America. You know, you have one writer from The Federalist talking about we may have to just sterilize women before they are allowed to visit America. I mean, just truly crazy stuff. And what's amazing about it is nothing's changed. This has been the way birthright citizenship, they're upholding what has been in effect for over a century. Like, literally, it's an extension of the status quo. And what's fascinating to me about it is these people are losing their minds over this, like, what they literally call an apocalyptic, worse than Roe decision that changes nothing. While this win, at least on their terms, culturally, politically, on the transports ban stuff, they're almost entirely ignoring, because what it tells me is what Trump and what these guys want are these issues more than they actually want the victories they claim to be pursuing.
23: And who do you hold more responsible for that? And who do you think is the prime player of that? Is it President Trump, or is it the Congress, which in the Republican dominated Congress, which in so many issues does not exercise the authority that the Constitution grants it? On tariffs, for example, has not,
1: sure.
23: And on all these other issues. So is this Trump driving this? I'd rather have the issue than the win, or is it the Congress and its abdication of its authority?
1: So I think Trump is exploiting a long-term structural problem in our politics that I think starts with Newt Gingrich's contract with America, which I thought was awesome at the time as a young policy wonk in Washington. And now I think that was the beginning of basically the self-dismantling of Congress's role in our constitutional order. The Congress is the first branch of government. It's the only branch that can fire members of the other branches. It is the supreme branch. All that co-equal branches stuff is Nixonian propaganda. And what Congress has done is it's turned itself, in effect, into a parliament of pundits. You know, you have an enormous number of people who seemed to go to Congress in order to have a stepping stone to a career in cable TV and podcasting, which is bizarre. And what has happened with Congress, and it's happened with, you know, over 30 years, so it's not just this Congress, but this Congress is the worst, is they are basically a rubber stamp for the presidency, and every time, and one of their great abettors has been the Supreme Court, which steps in and takes responsibility for fixing problems in public policy and in law away from the president and away from Congress. Congress could have changed the tariff. You know, Congress has sole authority over tariffs under the Constitution. It has outsourced all of that authority to the president. It has the authority to write laws about anything it wants. It could have amended or tried to amend birthright citizenship years ago. But what it would rather have is this thing to talk about, to campaign on, to aggrandize and preen, rather than actually do the hard work of legislating. And the muscle memory in Congress these days, among people who actually even know how to write legislation, is atrophying at an astonishing rate.
23: The irony being, though, that a number of these policies that the president is advancing are deeply unpopular. The tariffs are deeply unpopular. I don't know that people have polled on birthright citizenship, but my guess is, given how Americans have reacted so negatively to some of the president's more aggressive moves on immigration, probably unpopular. The trans issue we see, trans athletes issues, Americans broadly agree with it, but they haven't seen it really play out yet, so who knows? So how does this sort of play out? The fact of the matter is that the president is underwater right now in all of these polls. He's deeply unpopular. These policies are deeply unpopular. Congress is not willing to assert itself. So are they basically shooting themselves in the foot by refusing to step in?
1: Absolutely. But, you know, part of the dysfunction and part of the reason why Congress is broken is because of the sort of self-sorting, polarization, and the primary system, and a little bit campaign finance. You can talk about how Trump is unpopular in the country, and he is. He's not unpopular among Republican primary voters. And that's the stranglehold that Trump has had over the Republican Party from the beginning, is he can threaten the incumbency, the careers of elected Republicans. And when he does that, he has often in the past resulted in Democrats winning those seats, whether in the Senate or in the House. But he doesn't care. He would rather be king of a rump Republican Party where he's the absolute and sole ruler than a player, the most important player in a majority party. And so you can talk about how these issues don't play well necessarily with swing voters and the rest. An enormous number of Republicans don't care because they just want to be on the right side of Donald Trump and the right side of those primary voters. And that's the reason why Congress doesn't do its job a lot of the time.
23: So we only have 30 seconds here. Where does that leave these signature issues that the president still says he wants to advance? Basically, nothing going to happen for the next 2 years. Is what you're
1: I think very, look, first of all likelihood of Democrats take it back, at least the House. And also, Donald Trump has always had this schizophrenia about wanting wins on policy versus what wins on his political interest. And now he doesn't seem to, there's this third thing, which is just sort of getting richer and redesigning the White House.
23: All right. We have to leave it there for now. That's Jonah Goldberg, editor-in-chief of The Dispatch. Jonah, thanks.
1: Thanks, Michelle. Thanks for having me.
23: This is NPR News.
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9: Nova investigates the origins of democracy in ancient Greece as archaeologists dig through mysterious fragments and dramatic assassinations. 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
6: Good Wednesday morning and welcome to GBH's Morning Edition. I'm Tori Bedford in for Mark Herz. Thanks for being with us. Looking at local headlines this morning, bus drivers for the Merrimack Valley Transit, or MEVA, went on strike starting at 3 this morning. According to the union, the strike centers around a proposed schedule change that would make Saturday overtime mandatory instead of optional. A new University of New Hampshire poll shows Senator Ed Markey with a 6-point lead over Representative Seth Moulton in the Massachusetts Democratic Senate primary. And a $24 million cafe and pavilion funded by private donations is set to open along the Charles River Esplanade this fall. It'll contain the Esplanade's first year-round public restrooms and other amenities intended to make the waterfront usable throughout all four seasons. More local news in 10 minutes here on GBH.
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24: 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I'm Steve Inskeep.
23: And I'm Michelle Martin. Good morning. You might not know the name Mara Brock Akil, but you probably know her work. She's the writer and or creator of Girlfriends, The Game, Being Mary Jane, and recently the Netflix hit Forever, based on the Judy Blume novel. In fact, she's the only African-American showrunner to have a major television series during every year of the 2000s. But a novel of her own was missing from her decades-long career. Until now. The revelation of Dion Daphne is Brock Akil's debut novel. And heads up, sexual abuse comes up.
7: Mara Brock Akil, thank you so much for joining us.
11: I am so happy to be here. Thank you. This is very exciting.
7: So, given your body of work, I really found it hard to believe that this is your first novel. Why a novel? Why now? Why this particular form of storytelling at this point in your career?
11: The interiority, the needing more canvas, the ability to dig deeper in the depth and the layers of the portraits I like to paint of human beings, more specifically Black women. You know, you hear things like, I don't know how they do it or what they're doing. Well, imagine also they're doing even more than what you think they are. Hmm. And why now to write a book is getting into how much we hide. Hmm. And a lot of it is shame-based and we're just bandaging ourselves together to get through the next day, to get through the next day. And I just thought, wouldn't it be great to sort of share a story about a woman that a lot of people on the street would admire just by her style, her presence, you know, this idea of having it together. A lot of us really are just sort of like barely there.
7: Hmm. Could you give the broad outlines of the plot?
11: This is Dion Daphne, and it's early 90s in New York, and she's fly. She's got it going on. She's got money in her pocket.
7: Got a great job at Essence in its heyday, working in the sort of the style and fashion space, and Essence magazine being maybe a little different today. I mean, people might know it more for Essence Fest today, but just in its heyday was kind of the destination for Black women wanting to know what's going on in the world and in style and in fashion and really everything.
11: And our politics and what we were going on, everything. Our own, really seeing us. And so she's a part of that ecosystem. And here she had a really great guy and thought he was going to get married. And he knocks on the door one night and he's not there to propose. He's actually there to give her life-changing news. And the book then takes place with her having to look back at the storms that she's been trying to outrun. And it's time she has to face them. She has no choice but to face them with this news.
7: In a way, it's almost like she's living two lives. She's living her interior life with all the trauma, and then there's the exterior life. So why the 1990s?
11: But at the time, to the interior life, you can put it on hold. People can compartmentalize. But I think a lot of us do that. We're riding two bicycles all the time, the exterior and the interior versions of our lives. And the 90s, it was just a really wonderful time. I think that group of early career women in the 90s were really the first generation of acting out the dreams of their mothers and their grandmothers, and that we were actually able to take up territory in a lot of career spaces that were forbidden for them. And then how much we really needed each other, because technology did not permeate our lives the way it does today.
23: Well, it's interesting because the HIV epidemic is also a storyline in the book. It was a time when a lot of people were kind of exploring their identity and their desires, mm-hmm. but then there was this shadow that then yes. started to loom over it, right?
11: Absolutely. You know, a lot of older generations like to talk about the younger generations and what they're not doing, but let me tell you what they are doing. Mm-hmm. They have been naming things to try to understand things. They're ready to have a deeper conversation. The naming of things allows us to kind of look deeper. And so the book allows me to join a conversation in a way that allows us to explore it in many different ways through many different characters about how a character can be knocked off their feet and get back up better than where we met her.
23: This book read in a way to me as an invitation to talk about difficult things with people you love.
11: Yes, thank you.
23: And I wondered whether in part your goal with this was to say this is something that you could offer to people to help them open the door to a conversation that they may not have been able to have.
11: Absolutely. That's what a lot of my work has been about. Hey, let's talk about it to the place of step one might just be to talk about it. And then I think we can go all the way to what are the solutions we could do to stop this kind of behavior? If we understand what's happening, how do we stop some of these things or how to repair these things? But it is an invitation to talk.
23: To that end, though, I did find myself wondering, you give some hints in the book that you are yourself a survivor.
11: Mm-hmm.
23: And also in subsequent interviews, you've been more clear yes. about the fact that you are a survivor yourself.
11: Yes.
23: But it did make me wonder, having read that, how you were able to get through the writing of some of those sequences where you describe exactly what happened mm-hmm. to you. And I found myself worrying about you.
11: Oh, thank
23: you. Are you okay?
11: Oh, I'm amazing. I really am okay. I'm not going to act like it was easy. It wasn't. But it was cathartic. Mm. It was cathartic to sit in the room because I'm here. I am here to look at it and say, you didn't take me down. I'm here. And I'm really proud to put the pain on the page in a way that people can't just skip over the words sexually abused or abused. That's on the page to understand what it is like for a young girl who later moves past it as a young woman and how it still shows up in her life. And how does trauma follow you in a way that you think you're over it, that the monster isn't there anymore, but it's still there in our behavior.
23: Well, how did you feel now that you've told this story?
11: I feel, you know, it's funny. I'm a veteran in my career in television, film, and I'm a debut novelist now, and I really feel like I have a lot of energy back. I have so many more stories in me, I feel like, you know, Hamilton, I feel like I'm running out of time. Mm. I got so many stories to write, and I'm excited about it.
23: Mara Brockekiel is the author of the new novel, The Revelation of Dion Daphne. Mara Brockekiel, thank you so much for talking with us.
11: Thank you so much for having me. I really appreciate this.
23: This is NPR News.
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6: 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Coming up at the World Cup, it's do or die for the U.S. men's national soccer team tonight as the squad faces off in a round of 32 match against Bosnia and Herzegovina. That'll be right here in 15.
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14: Live from NPR News in Washington, I'm Windsor Johnston. President Trump is taking his first flight aboard the new Air Force One, a refurbished Boeing 747 donated by Qatar. The aircraft will carry the president to North Carolina today for events marking the opening of the Theodore Roosevelt Presidential Library. It officially opens July 4th, but Trump is touring the facility and speaking at a nearby amphitheater. With the latest Supreme Court session now over, President Trump and his administration have a lot of wins and some high-profile losses. NPR's Tamara Keith reports Trump is celebrating an expansion of presidential power.
25: The Supreme Court upheld birthright citizenship and earlier in the term blocked the president's sweeping tariffs. But it also delivered wins for him and his party, allowing Trump to strictly limit even legal immigration and making it easier for red states to redraw congressional district lines in favor of Republicans. In a social media post assessing the court's term, Trump crowed that the decision clearing the way for Trump to fire commissioners at federal agencies, quote, gives tremendous additional power back to the president. Presidency where it belongs. He adds, the Republican Party was treated very fairly by the United States Supreme Court. Tamara Keith, NPR News, The White House.
14: On Wall Street, the Dow was down 189 points. This is NPR News.
6: Good morning from the GBH newsroom in Boston. I'm Tori Bedford. Millions of gallons of sewage are continuing to spill into the Merrimack River in Haverhill. That's thanks to two ruptures in one of the city's sewer lines. It's forced the closure of eight North Shore beaches near where the Merrimack empties out into the Atlantic Ocean. Despite the closures, some folks are still turning up at the beaches in question. May Belagas and Emma Lee were on their way to sunbathe on Plum Island Beach in Newburyport yesterday.
15: We're not swimming, but we're just having like a good time, just laying down. Yeah.
16: Hopefully, you know, nothing bad happens.
15: Yeah, hopefully nothing bad happens, but we're not really that concerned.
6: Crews are working to fix the sewer line rupture, but there's no timeline yet for when the beaches could reopen. That's unwelcome news as we get ready for the spell of extremely hot weather ahead. Massachusetts is drafting regulations to ban medical debt from being reported to credit agencies. That's according to an announcement from Governor Maura Healey yesterday. The Consumer Financial Protection Bureau implemented a similar rule nationwide 2 years ago under the Biden administration, but a federal judge struck it down last year. Matt Selig leads the nonprofit law firm Health Law Advocates. He says the state's new regulations won't be vulnerable to a similar challenge.
17: They're tying the regulations to providers' licensure, which is so clearly within the state's purview to license healthcare providers in the state. And so we think that that should provide them with all the authority that they need to enforce these regulations.
6: Massachusetts will be the 15th state to block the reporting of medical debt to credit agencies. And turmoil at the Boston Symphony Orchestra continues nearly 4 months after the dismissal of conductor Andras Nelsons. But as GBH's Marilyn Scherer reports, the orchestra's CEO, Chad Smith, is standing by the decision to say goodbye to Nelsons at the end of next season.
18: Smith maintains that Nelsons was not aligned with BSO leadership on a future vision for the orchestra. The decision to get rid of the conductor has rankled many BSO patrons and musicians who've shown solidarity with Nelsons since the decision was announced in March. Smith tells GBH's Culture Show that leadership will work with the musicians to find a successor.
19: That's going to be the process of rebuilding trust. And I always say that rebuilding trust, you have to rebuild the shared work together. We're in negotiations now with the orchestra about how we co-create our future.
18: Smith has said the BSO will not reverse course and keep Nelsons aboard. Right now, his contract is set to expire after the 2027 Tanglewood season. Marilyn Scherer, GBH News.
6: It's 76 degrees in Boston and getting warmer. I'm Tori Bedford. This is GBH.
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23: And I'm Michelle Martin. Good morning. One of the Supreme Court's final decisions of the year ruled against a pair of transgender student athletes. In a 6-3 ruling, the court said states can ban transgender women and girls from sports teams at schools that receive public funding, which nearly all schools do. NPR's Selena Simmons-Duffin spoke to one family trying to figure out what the ruling means for them.
1: I caught Abbott, who's 13, and his mom, Emily, on the way out the door to baseball travel team tryouts.
2: You not only do baseball, what else
4: do you do? I do tennis, sailing, and basketball. Yeah, and I do track and cross country.
20: Sports is what makes him happy.
1: Emily asked that NPR not use their last name because Abbott's not out as transgender to everyone in their community. The Supreme Court's ruling doesn't affect him directly. He's a transgender boy, for one, and he lives in Massachusetts, which allows him to play on boys' teams. But he can't help but think about what it would be like to live in a state with a ban.
4: If that happened to me, I'd be really, really, really depressed and not because I can't play any sports, and then I would just stay home every single day doing nothing.
1: The cases ruled on by the Supreme Court came from Idaho and West Virginia. They're among the 27 states that ban trans students in girls' sports. West Virginia Governor Patrick Morrisey shared an interview he did with Metro News on social media.
21: Now in West Virginia and across the country, we can stand for these common sense provisions that are going to allow women to safely participate in sports without worrying about biological males coming in and creating a ruckus.
1: Abbott's mom, Emily, is an athlete herself, a champion rower, and her two daughters play sports too. She's more worried about what the ruling means for her daughters than for Abbott.
22: I feel that it just is really opening the door to a lot more abuse and policing of women's bodies. So it's definitely not making women's sports safer, in my opinion.
1: She says she wasn't surprised by the ruling.
22: It could have been worse.
1: The Supreme Court ruled specifically

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1: 6 years really dialing in on targeting transgender people as a way to distract people from other issues going on and to garner more votes.
2: You mentioned the Republican Party. I suppose if the justices were here, they would say, listen, Republicans may have appointed some of us, but we're ruling on the law. Do you take this as a partisan ruling rather than one on the law?
1: I wouldn't say that anything coming out of this court is partisan. It seems like it is highly charged, and there's a lot of shady behind-the-scenes things going on, in my opinion. I'm an advocate for SCOTUS term limits, and I think that what we are seeing right now is that people's politics are driving these decisions.
2: You've been in touch with the family of the teenage student known in the court papers as BPJ, I believe, one of the plaintiffs in this case. What did you hear back?
1: You know, when I spoke with her mom yesterday, she said that she delivered the news to Becky and that she took it understanding that this was a possibility. But what really stood out to me was how much Becky really wants to help other kids. So many trans people become accidental activists because we are fighting for our own rights. And that's my story as well. And I had hoped that the work that I had done would create a pathway where kids like Becky would never have to be in a position to advocate for themselves. But Becky has stood up and put herself in the spotlight for this cause. And because of that, kids in the states with inclusive policies are still able to play. And so, you know, she is moving now into a position of advocacy, understanding that there's really a need for this sort of visibility and people who can speak on behalf of our community.
2: Interesting point you make there. This is state by state. The court ruling says states may ban transgender athletes, not that they must. And so it's state by state. But let me ask about the politics since you brought it up. Your position on this issue, as I'm sure you're well aware, has lost a good part of the public on this. They argue over this very specific issue and specifically of transgender girls in girls' sports. And we heard people in Selena's story discuss safety issues, but there are also parents who will argue competitive fairness rules, claiming that transgender girls get a competitive advantage. How do you answer somebody who may be listening to us now who feels that way?
1: Yeah, absolutely. We wrote a whole book about it. I worked with two incredible authors, Ellie Rocher and Dr. Anna Baith, to write a book called Fair Game, Trans Athletes and the Future of Sports. And in that, we actually spoke with 20 transgender athletes. In the past 6 years, Steve, so many people have been talking about trans athletes, but not actually talking to us. And so we really wanted to use our platforms to uplift the voices of the trans community, to share their stories from their own words. And through that, we bust four major myths about transgender athletes. The reason those myths are so pervasive is that there's been a coordinated effort to really control the public narrative through media and social media, and which happens so quickly. And it has been incredibly effective to change the way that people think about, talk about, and treat the trans community. And sports has been the driver of that.
2: Well, let me just, to get to maybe one of those, I mean, there are parents who will say, well, this transgender girl has an advantage in body mass or physical strength or lung capacity. How do you answer the concern of that parent?
1: Every single person is different and all bodies are different in different sports. And so, you know, it's difficult to give you a quick soundbite on this. And that's why this is so hard for us on the side of inclusion, is that it's very easy to say, well, that's unfair. No, you shouldn't be able to play. But to actually talk about the science, to have a nuanced conversation about what trans inclusion can and should look like, is incredibly difficult in a 30-second piece.
2: But you're arguing that it can be fair, that it should be fair, that it is fair?
1: Sports can and should have policies, and they have for decades. There have been policies that have allowed transgender athletes to participate with their peers without issues on the books long before 2020 and the first anti-trans sports laws came into play. And I really believe that there is a possibility and a future for sports if we think more creatively about how these policies are being applied and make sure that they're specific to the level of play and the ages of the participants as well.
2: Ah, that's a factor as well. Chris Mosier, thanks so much. Really appreciate it.
1: Thank you.
2: He's co-author of Fair Game, Trans Athletes and the Future of Sports. This is NPR News.
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2: Good morning from the GBH Newsroom. I'm Tori Bedford with Morning Edition. An extreme heat warning going into effect this week, starting today with highs in the high 90s. In just a moment, GBH meteorologist Dave Epstein will give us more details about what to expect and how to prepare. Researchers at Tufts University are looking into why some people infected with Lyme disease continue to have symptoms long after treatment. The 5-year study intends to follow more than 1,000 patients to learn why some recover faster. Martha's Vineyard residents will be included in that group. The island has some of the highest rates of Lyme in the country, attributed to the large number of ticks on the island. Researchers say there are several theories about why some experience lingering conditions like brain fog, aches and pains, and rashes. Some theories include ongoing infections. Others say symptoms are caused by different autoimmune responses. This is GBH.
3: Here's your Growing Wisdom Minute for Wednesday, the 1st of July. Let's talk heat and the extensiveness of it. So we have an extreme heat warning in effect for much of southern New England. There is a heat advisory for the Cape and the islands, the exception is Nantucket, where it will not have any heat advisories or warnings. And what that means is that the temperature will not go down, not only during the day, obviously, but at night. So our nighttime lows are going to be very warm. Heat indices up to 110, 111 degrees. And the heat is extensive. So these extreme heat warnings go from Maine all the way back to New Hampshire and, of course, Massachusetts, New York. You go back to Pennsylvania. You go south to Ohio. You go west to Indiana and Illinois. And you get all the way out to eastern Kansas. And you still have these heat advisories or warnings for this big area of high pressure that is sprawling across the eastern half of the United States. So we are not alone. For GBH News, I'm Dave Epstein.
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2: Good morning. This is GBH's Morning Edition. I'm Tori Bedford. The Liberty Tree was a symbol of free speech and protest during the American Revolution, but it was also a real tree. And for over a century, a tiny sample has been safely kept at the Massachusetts Historical Society. As GBH's Hannah Loss reports, there's been some real detective work to learn more about it.
5: In downtown Boston, near the Chinatown Orange Line stop, just across from a Dunkin', there's an elm tree. It's not that tall, but it honors a mightier American elm once rooted here, the Liberty Tree. Over 250 years ago, under the shade of this great elm, Boston colonists gathered and spoke their minds freely. Sometimes it was just a meeting spot, but occasionally it was a place of violent protests where colonists hung the effigies of officials trying to enforce English taxes. During the siege of Boston, British loyalists chopped it down. But the symbolism of the Liberty Tree would live on. And so would a physical sample kept in a climate-controlled drawer at the Massachusetts Historical Society for over 160 years. Kanasorn Wangsri Chanalai is the chief historian there.
6: Those are your Liberty Tree roots.
7: No. And that's it?
6: That's it.
5: I'm looking at a skinny bundle of brown roots wrapped in red faded tape. It's so small, it can fit in the palm of a hand.
6: I mean, you could say that it's just a bunch of twigs, but it's like it has power because it's what we believe it is, right? It's what we endow it with. this mystical memory.
5: In the mid-1800s, a Boston detective donated these roots. He said he had dug them up from the spot where the Liberty Tree once stood.
7: And they resided in our collections as a curiosity for a very, very long time before we realized that maybe we should have them tested.
5: To confirm the roots were actually from an American elm, the Historical Society turned to an expert, Ned Friedman. He's the director of Harvard's Arnold Arboretum. At first, he inspected a super magnified image of the roots.
8: I started out thinking, well, gosh, those probably, first of all, it's not an elm because it's not ring pores.
5: Okay, quick botany lesson. Pores are the tree's vascular system. Basically, they're the pipes that move water and nutrients in living trees. In wood that is ring porous, those pipes form distinct layers or rings with each growing season. But in the Liberty Tree sample,
8: you see pipe, pipe, pipe, pipe, pipe as you go from the middle to the outside. And that's called diffuse porous, and that's not what elms are.
5: Most wood anatomy is based on the shoot system. That's the tree trunk above ground, not the roots below. After giving it some more thought, Friedman went back to the library. There, he struck gold. He found a German researcher who had meticulously studied the anatomy of elm roots.
8: He went out 7 meters from the base of the tree and he cut a root, and it looked exactly like what was in the Massachusetts Historical Society's little bundle of 3 pieces of wood. I should never have assumed that what's going on in a shoot system would be mirrored in a root system.
5: So now Friedman and the Historical Society can say it's highly likely the root bundle is from an elm tree, yet there were at least 2 types of elm trees growing in Boston during that time. American elms, native to the landscape, and English elms, brought over and planted by colonists. Could the Liberty Tree, a patriot symbol, actually be an English elm?
9: Yeah, I always thought it'd be such a great irony if it did turn out to be an English elm, but you know.
5: That's Brandon Scott. He wrote his PhD dissertation at MIT on 19th century American trees. He says Boston Common, not far from where the Liberty Tree grew, was bordered by English elms.
9: They were used all throughout the commons as that space was slowly becoming more of a park, not so much a workspace or a space to drill troops, and as it was becoming sort of more of a space for leisure.
5: He thinks the Liberty Tree is probably an American elm. But the only way to really confirm is through DNA analysis. Friedman says he might do that one day. Until then, does it really matter if these sticks were actually from the tree that gave root to the freedoms of speech and assembly? Sure, the original would be nice, Wong Street Channel Eye says.
7: But I think that the memory of the idea of the Liberty Tree, the fact that it was such a potent symbol of independence for the revolutionaries, is much more important.
5: Hannah Loss, GBH News.
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11: From Marketplace in Washington, I'm Kimberly Adams. This week, we're marking 250 years of the United States and looking back at some of the defining moments that shaped the American economy. Today, we're picking up where we left off yesterday, when the North and South started down different paths. Though, as it turns out, those two economies were deeply intertwined.
13: The Industrial Revolution in the Northeast of the United States was also led by cotton textiles supplied by Southern plantations. It's also true that there was Southern demand for many Northeastern goods, so they do feed off of one another. At the same time, the developmental dynamic that emerged from the slave economy, I think, had limits.
11: That's Jonathan Levy, historian at Sciences Po in Paris. He says something shifted around 1830 and the two economies began to pull apart.
13: Eventually, we see a new dynamic emerge from the North, a much more entrepreneurial economy, economy that has public education, different kinds of human capital. Really only after 1830 do you start to see a divergence between the Northern and Southern economies. But I'd add that that economic divergence was really important in creating political lines of conflict that ultimately led to the Civil War.
11: Jonathan Levy at Sciences Po in Paris. Let's do the numbers. The Dow is down 52 points, that's 0.1%. The S&P 500 is down 0.4%, and the NASDAQ is down 1%. The private payroll processor, ADP, is out with its monthly check on jobs. Private employers added 98,000 positions in June, falling short compared to May's count of 122,000. Here to break it down for us is Susan Schmidt, portfolio manager at Exchange Capital Resources. So Susan, what's behind today's numbers?
14: We are seeing a slightly light number at ADP, but not concerning. Remember, government numbers come out usually on Friday, this week on Thursday after the ADP report. Hospitality does seem to be a little bit softer, but we had big hiring in hospitality in the past few months. It doesn't seem to be alarming. We've had almost a balance between goods and services hiring this month.
11: Switching focus, the markets here in the U.S. have just been hitting record high, and I feel like that feels very strange to people, especially those who aren't in the markets, that the economy is not necessarily feeling great. Consumer confidence has been a bit low compared to a year ago and historically, but the markets are doing great.
14: So we just finished the second quarter. The S&P just in that quarter was up 15%. The NASDAQ up 21%. Those are the strongest quarters we've seen since 2020 when we came out of COVID and decided there was a light at the end of the tunnel. This is all driven by AI. If you had money in the market, you're thinking things are great. If you didn't have money in the market, you missed out on all of that. Now, it remains to be seen how market levels do for the rest of the year, and this continued volatility will probably remain.
11: Susan Schmidt is portfolio manager at Exchange Capital Resources. Thank you, Susan.
14: Thank you.
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11: A recent paper in the Journal of Behavioral and Experimental Finance gives us some insights as to why doing financial chores can feel so miserable. Americans spend on average just over 8 minutes a day on things like paying bills and budgeting, but those few minutes are among the most stressful and least enjoyable parts of the day. Marketplace's Rima Kreis has been reporting on this for her show, This is Uncomfortable. Hey, Rima.
15: Hey, Kimberly.
11: First off, why are these tasks, why do they feel so hard to do?
15: Great question. You know, I had this old retirement account I needed to roll over, and I put it off for years, even though I knew rationally it was the financially prudent thing for me to do. So I called up Katie Milkman, who's a behavioral economist at the University of Pennsylvania, and I asked her, why is it so hard to do the thing you already know you should do? And she said one reason is that these tasks are packed with hidden steps. You know, rollover retirement account sounds like one item on a to-do list. But once you start, it becomes find the login, call customer service, fill out the forms. There are so many points of friction. And then there's the bigger behavioral piece, which is these tasks don't reward you right away. And Milkman says that runs against some very basic human wiring.
16: Our operating system as humans is built to procrastinate on things that are not instantly gratifying. You've got to outsmart your operating system and figure out a workaround that's going to get you where you want to be.
11: All right. What are some of those workarounds?
15: Well, one of the big ones is just don't rely on willpower, right? Behavioral economists talk about something called commitment devices, which is basically a way of making the task harder to avoid later. So instead of just telling yourself, I'll deal with that eventually, you put it on the calendar, or you tell another person you're going to do it. You create a little accountability for your future self, because your future self is probably going to want to procrastinate too. Another workaround is to create some kind of immediate reward, because that's what our brains crave and what they respond to. There's an idea called temptation bundling, which means pairing something you don't want to do with something you actually enjoy. So maybe you listen to your favorite podcast while sorting through paperwork, or you get yourself that fancy drink after finally making a call you've been putting off for weeks, or I don't know, maybe months.
2: One of the things you've talked about on your show, This Is Uncomfortable, is this idea of body doubling. What is that and why does it seem to help?
15: I think part of what makes life admin so hard is that it requires a lot of self-management, right? You have to create the deadline, find the motivation, stay focused, tolerate whatever stress or confusion the task brings up. Body doubling is working alongside someone else. It gives the task a container. It turns, you know, I need to deal with this someday into I'm going to work on this for the next 30 minutes while someone else is working too, which can make the task feel less vague and less endless. And I think there's an emotional piece too. A lot of procrastination is really avoidance. You're avoiding the discomfort of the task. Body doubling can soften that a little because you're not doing it alone. And it makes sense. This is partly why we hire financial advisors or health coaches. Yes, you're paying for the expertise, but you're also paying for structure, accountability, and another human being who will actually help you follow through.
2: No motivation like you already paid for the service, right?
15: Yeah, you got to do it.
2: All right. You can catch the latest episode of This Is Uncomfortable wherever you get your podcasts or at marketplace.org. Rima, thank you so much.
15: Thanks so much, Kimberly.
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1: 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Nova investigates the origins of democracy in ancient Greece as archaeologists dig through mysterious fragments and dramatic assassinations. 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
18: When it comes to the American Revolution, we know what happened and when it happened. But do we really know who was there? From WAMU and NPR in Washington, this is 1A. Hi, I'm Jen White. The American Revolution seems like a well-worn story 250 years on. But the common telling of that story is missing some key people. A new podcast from journalist Rebecca Nagel takes another look at the revolution, the place of Native Americans in that story, and what that history means for today. But first, the Supreme Court's term is over. We hear how the court's decisions are reshaping the federal government, and we want to hear from you. Email us at 1a@wamu.org. That's all coming up after this news.
19: Live from NPR News in Washington, I'm Korva Coleman. The Prime Minister of Qatar has met with U.S. special envoys in Doha about the prospective peace deal with Iran. Iran says its representatives are there too, but they won't hold direct talks. Oman, which borders the Strait of Hormuz, says it is not in favor of ships paying tolls to pass through the waterway. But Oman says it is open to maritime service fees being paid voluntarily. Before the war, the waterway was free and open. NPR's Aya Batrawi reports.
20: Oman, long a neutral mediator between the U.S. and Iran, says imposing tolls on ships that want to transit the Strait of Hormuz is internationally prohibited. That's in line with the positions of the U.S. and Gulf Arab states. But Omani Foreign Minister Badr al-Busaidi told France's public Arabic radio channel, Monte Carlo Daulia, his country does not rule out the possibility of discussing voluntary maritime services with companies in order to enhance navigational safety and emergency preparation. He compared it to systems in place in the Straits of Malacca and Singapore. Iran says sovereignty over the Strait of Hormuz lies with Iran and Oman, and that the interim peace deal with the U.S. only waives service charges in the Strait for 60 days. Aya Beltrawi, NPR News, Dubai.
19: Stocks opened lower this morning as investors listened for guidance from the new Federal Reserve Chair. NPR's Scott Horsley reports the Dow Jones Industrial Average slipped about 60 points in early trading.
3: Federal Reserve Chairman Kevin Warsh joined other central bankers today in a panel discussion in Portugal. Warsh and his Fed colleagues hold their next interest rate meeting in 4 weeks. Markets see about a 1 in 3 chance the central bank will raise rates in July to combat stubborn inflation. Prices have been climbing at an annual rate of more than 4%. Average wages have not been keeping pace with those price hikes. We'll get an update on wage gains for the 12 months ending in June tomorrow when the Labor Department delivers its monthly jobs report. The nation's biggest supermarket chain is getting even bigger. Kroger is buying the Giant Eagle chain for more than $1.6 billion, adding about 200 grocery stores to its lineup. Scott Horsley, NPR News, Washington.
19: A new California law takes effect today. It is aimed at clearing up confusion over food expiration dates. From member station KCLU, Lance Orozco explains.
21: How do you know when the food you buy is no longer safe to use? Some labels say sell by, but people sometimes mistake that for an expiration date and throw out food that's still good. The result is a lot of waste. Recycling experts say more than 2 billion meals in California alone are thrown out annually. Under California's new law, packages can no longer have sell by dates. They have to say best if used by to show peak freshness and use by. That's when a product is no longer safe to eat. The law's author says this could be a model for national legislation, but it took multiple tries with the food industry to get the state rule passed. For NPR News, I'm Lance Orozco in Thousand Oaks, California.
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22: Good morning. With the latest from the GBH newsroom, I'm Henry Santoro. The Cambridge License Commission has dropped two of its most controversial provisions of its proposed overhaul of liquor regulations. The Crimson reports last night the commission removed draft rules that would have barred alcohol purchases in the final hour before an establishment's closing and required customers to wait at least 30 minutes between drinks. They say that backlash on the proposals were loud and were many. Northeastern University continues to expand its real estate holdings by way of housing for its students. BizNow reporting the university just spent $169 million on a 17-story, 723-bed dormitory at 291 St. Botolph Street in Boston. Nice address. The tower named East Village opened in 2015, and when it first opened, it was one of the first privately built dorms in Boston. Since then, Northeastern has gone on to partner with American Campus Communities on another project called Lightview. That opened in 2019 with 825 beds, and the university also broke ground on another mixed-use development in February at 840 Columbus Ave. This project includes up to 1,215 beds, 4,000 square feet of retail space, and a huge academic area. It's expected to be completed in 2028. Red Sox Nationals wrap up their series at Friendly Fenway this afternoon. It's day three at Wimbledon, and we've got a few soccer matches on tap today as well. More hazy, hot, and Henry weather today. It's 83 degrees right now. 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
18: This is 1A. I'm Jen White. Maybe you've heard headlines this week about the Supreme Court's big end-of-term decisions. We saw landmark rulings that undo long-standing precedents and create new ones on issues from immigration to presidential power to voting and gun rights. The effects of these decisions on you, people you know, and our government will take years to fully grasp. What is the court signaling with its most important decisions from this term? Joining us from Ann Arbor, Michigan, to review what the court's term means is Leah Littman,
4: She's a professor of law at the University of Michigan Law School and co-host of the podcast Strict Scrutiny, which covers the Supreme Court. She's also author of Lawless, How the Supreme Court Runs on Conservative Grievance, Fringe Theories, and Bad Vibes. Leah, it's great to have you back.
5: Thanks for having me.
4: So let's start with the two cases involving the president's attempts to fire leaders at formerly independent executive agencies, Trump v. Slaughter and Trump v. Cook. Now, the first involved the president's firing of Rebecca Kelly Slaughter, a Democratic appointee at the Federal Trade Commission. The court said the president could fire Slaughter and regulators at independent agencies. But then it said in the second case that he could not immediately fire Federal Reserve Board Governor Lisa Cook while litigation is still being resolved. And that's around the administration's claim that she committed mortgage fraud, which Cook denies. So what do these decisions mean for President Trump and future presidents' power?
5: I think these decisions are a vast consequential expansion of presidential power. Slaughter in particular might be the most consequential separation of powers decision in decades because they are giving the president control over these independent agencies which exercise sweeping powers. They have the power to award massive government contracts. They also have the power to decide whether to enforce the law against corporations. And so they are giving corporations, the court is giving corporations something they have long sought, namely the ability to have a president fire independent regulators who are enforcing the law against them.
4: Now, Chief Justice John Roberts wrote the majority opinion for both cases. What did he say about why the Federal Reserve was different and could be shielded from presidential firings?
5: One of the things that is striking about these cases is how little I think the Chief Justice bothered to try to explain the distinction. Justice Sotomayor, in her dissent in Slaughter, accused the court of adopting a half-baked theory of executive power with unclear exceptions that were just ad hoc, necessary, but unexplained. And his basic claim was that the Federal Reserve Board is just different. He said it has a distinct historical tradition. But of course, the same is true of every agency. Every agency has a distinct historical tradition. And I think we are left with the impression that Wall Street really cares about stable economic policy and independent regulators, and so do the Republican appointees. So they were willing to keep the Fed's independence, but no other agency.
4: Well, now Congress established these independent agencies and historically had control over who led them, who could be confirmed to them and fired from them. And we're talking about dozens of agencies like the Consumer Product Safety Commission, the EPA, the FDIC, which insures banks. What role does the Roberts Court give Congress with these agencies going forward?
5: Very little. I think one theme of this decision is how the Roberts Court seems to view congressional oversight and really Congress's powers as almost illegitimate. In Slaughter, the Chief Justice scoffed at the possibility that Congress might have meaningful oversight and meaningful control over what these agencies do, even though these agencies are created by Congress itself.
4: Leah, what does this decision mean for the independence of these agencies going forward? Do you think we can call them independent?
5: No, I don't think we can call them independent at all. And if you think about some of the things like an agency such as the Federal Trade Commission has done, they were able to ban certain companies from participating in the pharmaceutical market. They were able to break up monopolies by companies who wanted to price gouge on a cancer screening drug. They were able to apply penalties against companies like Amazon that were disadvantaging small businesses and customers. And all of that is now potentially erasable by a president who just decides, actually, I don't want to enforce the law neutrally against people who might be donating to my ballroom or donating to my political action committees or donating to my inauguration, you name it. And that prospect is just terrifying because it fundamentally reshapes how our federal government operates.
4: Do you think there's still room, Leah, for Congress to push back if they're so inclined?
5: I think it's difficult to say. I think Congress, perhaps with a different Supreme Court, could absolutely push back. My guess is a future Supreme Court will say that the court's new legal test, if you can even call it a legal test, isn't workable in determining which agencies can be independent. But under the Roberts Court, it's frankly, difficult to imagine things that they would allow Congress to do. They already think Congress can insulate these officials from removal. They also limited Congress's powers under the spending clause in other cases. They limited Congress's powers under the Reconstruction Amendments. And so I think the wholesale attack on Congress's capacity to govern is very concerning, both for what it means for our constitutional democracy and also what it says about whether the Roberts Court would allow Congress to try to constrain a lawless president.
4: Well, in April, the court effectively dismantled the last parts of the Voting Rights Act that were still in effect. And this was in Louisiana v. Calais regarding racial gerrymandering in that state. There was also a follow-up decision on Alabama's congressional maps. The court allowed Alabama's legislature to use maps a lower court found were racially discriminatory against black voters. Broadly speaking, what do you think the court has done to voting rights with their decisions in these cases?
5: I think they have nullified what remains of the Voting Rights Act and also substantially weakened the protections against intentional racial discrimination and racial gerrymandering. I think part of why it was so terrifying, frankly, to see that the Supreme Court's decision on the constitutional issue in birthright was 5-4, is that birthright citizenship is a key, essential building block for the post-Civil War constitutional order. And we've already seen the Supreme Court dismantle some of that post-Civil War constitutional order by, in Louisiana versus Calais, nullifying what remains of the Voting Rights Act, by telling Congress, your powers to enforce the Reconstruction Amendments are limited, and we're not going to allow you to restrict practices that have the effect of locking black voters out of power. You add to that the court's cases that water down the protections against intentional racial discrimination, and it is clear that this Supreme Court is interested in and open to nullifying the key foundations of our post-Civil War constitutional order that made the country a possible multiracial democracy.
4: You mentioned the big decision out on Tuesday on birthright citizenship. The court ruled against the president's attempt to end that cornerstone right to citizenship for nearly everyone who's born in the U.S. You called it a 5-4 split against the president. Others are counting it as a 6-3 split. What do you make of the split itself and the decision the court made here?
5: Yes, so I'm calling it a 5-4 decision because on the constitutional question about whether the president could ever deny birthright citizenship to some people who are born in the United States, that was the vote breakdown. What happened is Brett Kavanaugh said a federal statute that Congress passed in the 1940s, that statute prevents the president from denying birthright citizenship to people who are born in the United States, to individuals without legal status, or to individuals with temporary legal status. But, he said, the Constitution doesn't prevent Congress from repealing that statute, which would therefore allow the president to deny birthright citizenship to certain people born in the United States. So that's why I am calling it a 5-4, because the court, there were four votes for the proposition that the Constitution doesn't actually secure birthright citizenship, which is just astonishing.
4: There are more cases on presidential power and trying to change longstanding law. There were two cases to end temporary protected status for hundreds of thousands of people, about 350,000 people from Haiti and about 6,000 from Syria. The court said the president has the power to end those protections and expel them from the country. What did the justices lean on in their reasoning to say the president has that power?
5: So this is one of the cases I have in mind when I am talking about how the court is incapacitating Congress, because what they said here is there are statutes that impose certain rules and obligations on the executive branch if and when it decides to end a temporary protected status designation, probably because doing so is so destabilizing and effectively delegalizes people, uproots them and their communities, and makes them vulnerable to deportation and removal. And the court did not say anything about whether the president complied with those statutes. According to the court, it doesn't matter because those statutes, they said, are unenforceable. No court can review whether the president complied with the laws Congress passed about how, whether, when the president can rescind temporary protected status designations.
4: So looking back at this term, Leah, what will be the biggest effects of these decisions from the Roberts Court?
5: I think this is a term where the court has undermined our democratic institutions and made them more vulnerable to corruption, in part by empowering the executive at the same time they are disempowering Congress, and by giving additional power to the less democratic branches, whether it's themselves or the executive, they are creating an unaccountable presidency and one that is susceptible to corruption, undermining the legitimacy of our democratic institutions.
4: Regardless of who holds the executive office, that's Leah Littman, a professor of law at the University of Michigan Law School. She's also co-host of the podcast Strict Scrutiny, which covers the Supreme Court, and author of Lawless, How the Supreme Court Runs on Conservative Grievance, Fringe Theories, and Bad Vibes. Leah, as always, thanks.
5: Thank you.
4: Up next, a new podcast shows how Native Americans were at the heart of the American Revolution 250 years ago. That's just ahead. I'm Jen White. This is 1A.

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8: 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Then it spread into hundreds of occupations nationwide. A decade and a half later, what did Occupy accomplish? We want to hear from you. Did it change how you think about capitalism, protest, or power in this country? Leave us a message at 855-236-1A1A. And if you were part of the movement yourself in New York or in an occupation in your own city, we want to hear that story too. What stuck with you 15 years later? 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Or leave a message using our app, 1A Vox Pop, and we'll share what you know on Tuesday. Now back to our discussion of the First America podcast. It details the founding of the U.S. many of us might not know. We're here with Phil DeLoria. He's a professor of history at Harvard University. He's also a Yankton Dakota descendant. And Rebecca Nagel. She's a writer and journalist and a citizen of the Cherokee Nation. She hosts First America. Again, that's a new podcast from Pushkin Industries and Critical Frequency. We're hearing from you too. Here's Abby, a high school teacher in the Bronx, New York.
9: That part of history has been very absent from our high school curriculum, but I offer two electives to students who are juniors and seniors. I use Rebecca Nagel's podcast and books to facilitate this learning. And the biggest challenge and excitement for me is, unlike a U.S. history course or European history course or an Asian history course, every year I'm adding to and building upon the story of indigenous histories, because nothing's static. And whether it's art or music or current film or TV shows or actual historical events, it's a vibrant history that is, yes, missing, but becoming more folded into the American narrative. And it's integral. And my students who go off to study elsewhere and join the workforce find it so rich in their experiences and the way they look at the world. So thank you to Rebecca Nagel when you talk to her. Bye.
8: Abby, thanks for sharing. Your thanks has been delivered. We want to hear from you too. What's a story from the Revolution or early U.S. history you think needs to include more about Native Americans? If there's a historical site or a moment of U.S. history that happened near where you live that involved Native people, tell us what it is and if it's marked as such. Email us at 1a@wamu.org. Now, just before the break, we heard a clip from episode 2 of the podcast. Rebecca spoke to fans of a sports team that uses Native imagery and caricatures in its branding. And Phil, this connects to this idea that you introduce in that episode of settler colonialism. How does that differ from what we might

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5: I'm Jim Browdy, header on an encore edition of BPR on GBH and NEPM. We'll start today's show with a check-in on the best time to eat dinner. What's the best time for you to chow down before calling it a day? Then we'll hear all about communication between humans and their dogs via the Nova documentary, Can Dogs Talk? And we'll walk down memory lane as Cambridge's SNS Deli served its last meal earlier this month after 107 years.
6: I'm Marjorie Egan. In the second hour, it's a news you can use segment about ticks. Then a check-in on the state of women in the military. Then we'll hear from former Washington Post journalist Janice Page on her memoir, Year of the Water Horse, and a music performance from Grammy-winning bassist Oscar Stagnaro. It's all ahead on an encore edition of BPR.

0: As we know, President Trump, a huge fan of the Village People, he paid tribute to Willis today, calling him a great and happy guy. Victor Willis dead at 74. And the city of Worcester has opened cooling centers as a dangerous stretch of heat settles on the region. Officials announced that cooling centers would be open from today through Friday. Forecasters are calling for daytime highs in the upper 90s, with heat index numbers expected to exceed 100 degrees and in some areas reach as high as 112. Cooling centers are available at the Worcester Senior Center, Worcester Public Library's main branch, and two YMCA of Central Mass locations. And it is 85 degrees in Boston right now. Newsflash, Nancy says this weather is like everybody with a free sauna membership.
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2: You're listening to BPR on GBH and NEPM, Jim Browdy and Marjorie Egan. We're on tape this week for our summer vacation from Jim. Don't worry, we'll be back live on Monday, July 6th, speaking with the Commonwealth Shakespeare Company, Princess Khalil Gibran Muhammad, and more. Ask the Mayor is July 8th at the Boston Public Library. Hey, Jim.
3: Hey, Marjorie. Since our team is off, we're replaying some of our favorite recent conversations. Up first this hour, a literal dinner time debate. According to science, eating dinner earlier in the evening can improve long-term health. We open the lines to hear when you think dinner should start. Reminder, since we're on tape, no calls or texts. We're ending the show with something we talked to Corby Kummer about the concept of, this is, I never heard of the term, chrononutrition, which suggests that earlier evening meals can make significant improvements in your long-term health. You can actually live longer and stave off obesity and cancer, or some kinds of cancer. Apologies to the Europeans I was mentioning before who love a 9 p.m. dinner or later. Lines are open at 877-301-8970. Call or text. It's dinner time, sort of, on BPR. Anyone with a 9-to-5 knows that 6 p.m. is almost impossible to do. So what time do you eat? And not only what time do you eat, but what's the reason for why you eat when you eat? So what tips and tricks do you have for getting that healthier early meal? And if you eat later, do you make sure to create space between the time you finish eating and the time you go to bed? Or do you just say, forget it, I'm going to do the what the hell diet. I just eat and go to bed and don't worry about it. 877-301-8970. Now, when we talked to Corby about this about 30 minutes ago, Marjorie had no idea when she eats dinner. Now, you've had about 30 minutes to figure it out. Do you have any idea when you eat dinner?
2: Well, it depends. It depends. Sometimes I'm not usually eating at 6. I would say
3: when
2: probably
3: do you eat?
2: 7 is probably the
3: How do you decide when you eat?
2: Well, if I've got the family, then I decide when I finish cooking. Uh-huh. If I don't, then I just eat whenever I'm hungry. Mm. But usually that's not very much. Mm.
3: I get up at 5:22 every day. I eat dinner at exactly 6:30 every night, unless there's no reservation at a restaurant.
2: Okay,
3: 6:30.
2: Well,
3: when I'm home or in a restaurant.
2: Okay, and you space it out. That's the crucial thing. You're supposed to space out dinner.
3: Exactly.
2: Here's how, hours before bed. I'm so glad
3: you said that. Yep. Here's how I space it out. Uh-huh. I eat dinner. I finish, 7:30, 7:45. I space it out by brushing my teeth and then going right to bed. So the spacing out, it's at least 3 or 4 minutes between the time I finish a meal. Well, by the way, I live a fairly healthy life. I eat fairly healthy. As I said earlier, I eat a lot of fish, which is much better.
2: You're a vision.
3: Whatever. I'm not a vision. Well, I am a vision. Brian, I eat a lot. Don't eat a lot of red meat and that kind of thing. I don't eat boiled potatoes with butter for
2: Nothing
3: dinner.
2: Nothing wrong with boiled
3: like
2: potatoes.
3: Like Marjorie. Okay.
2: But maybe the butter.
3: I do prefer to eat late, and I do go to bed early. So that is a bit of a problem. But let me tell you, all the experts say it takes your body longer, I wrote this down, to shut down. And
2: That's
3: shutting
2: right.
3: down is a good thing, because if you eat too late, there's less time for your body to process sugars and fats, which is a bad thing. It affects your weight. It affects your some diseases. And apparently you live longer if there is a greater space between, as I said. Here's an interesting statistic. Last year, the number of reservations, am I right about those? Yes.
2: Yes.
3: For dinner went for 6 to 8, which is, and you'll hear in a minute, comparatively early, went up, and the number of dinner reservations from 8 to 11 used to be the chic thing, have dramatically gone down.
2: Early bird special is getting a moment.
3: You ever done the early bird special?
2: Well, not because I was thinking about the early bird special. The early bird special is supposed to be where you get cheaper food. Isn't that the idea of the early bird special?
3: Well, because a lot of old people can't make it past the early bird special. I don't mean in life, but they can't stay up past like 6. So they go do it and you save a few bucks.
2: But I do think people, you see more people, and they're not early bird special people. They're young people in restaurants.
3: You know what the problem is?
2: Listen to this person.
3: What is it?
2: They just said, been doing this for years. I have to get up at 3 a.m. for work, so I basically just eat breakfast and lunch. No nibbles after 2:30 p.m. I'm in perfect health in my 50s, other than an annoying bunion.
3: Let me tell you something. The joy of having a nice long dinner late is spectacular. I mean, it is great, unfortunately. What do you mean,
2: Well, you're like at every restaurant.
3: But let me tell you, it's not restaurant. I eat at home 5 or 6 nights a week. That's not the
2: every
3: point.
2: Every time you turn around, you tell me about some fantastic.
3: Well, then don't turn around, and then you don't have to worry about it. So let me just say, you made me forget what I was going to say. Oh, I'll tell you what I was going to say. Why don't you say to me, even though you know it's healthier, in light of the fact that you go to bed very early, which I do most nights, why don't you eat earlier? Why don't I eat earlier?
2: Why don't you eat earlier, Jim?
3: Because if I ate really early, and this is true, I'd eat all over again. If I ate at 5:15, for example, or at 3 in the afternoon, like Zoe, I'd be eating again at 6 o'clock. You can't, because I enjoy my whole life this, you know, heavy breakfast or big breakfast.
2: Yeah, that's what they suggest.
3: Medium lunch. That's what Corby said. Medium lunch and a small. That's ridiculous. You look forward to. Don't you look forward to dinner? Well, you don't. You look forward to dinner all day long?
2: I do.
3: I
2: don't look forward to dinner all day long, actually. But I like to have something. I like to have dinner. They say you should eat milk, like protein, fish, or meat at breakfast, and milky stuff like yogurt.
3: Can I tell you a secret that I've never shared before?
2: High protein. What is the secret?
3: My best friend,
2: we're ready.
3: When I was growing up, and he grew up to be very healthy. He was actually a huge media star, so he was great.
2: Really?
3: He would have a salami sandwich with a slice of salami that his mother gave him. I can't say his name. Every night before he went to sleep. Now, here's Nadia.
2: We know who that is. Huge media star, Jim Browdy.
3: Nadia.
2: Yeah, you had that in bed. You were in bed when
3: lying
2: you ate
3: down.
2: That huge
3: it's very
2: salami.
3: Hard to ingest something when you're prone, by the way, but not too hard. Here is Nadia from London. This is in capital letters, the first sentence. Corby is wrong, wrong, wrong. I mentioned this, Nadia, to Corby. Go to Italy or France. That's exactly the two countries I mentioned. You'll be eating dinner around 9. You will not be bloated. You will not feel ill. You'll wake up fine the next morning, even if you've had 2 bottles of wine. It's all about the, this is a very good point. It's all about the junk in the American diet. It's still Nadia talking. I walk around grocery stores with all of my barcode apps. My new one is called Olive, and I scan barcodes and see all the crap that is added to our foods. This is great.
2: Wow.
3: It makes us bloated and feel sick. So it's not the time of eating, says Nadia. It's what's in your food. Eating crappy food at 6 p.m. or crappy food at 8 p.m. is going to do the same thing to your body. Wow.
2: Well,
3: that's a person with very strong opinions.
2: But then they got this guy, Professor Panda, I don't know if he knows what he's talking about, but he's quoted all over the story, saying that you can get a food hangover if you eat too late at night, and it's not from liquor, it's from the food, because your body cannot digest the food because it's supposed to be fixing the cells, as Corby said earlier.
3: But I never heard of this Olive app. The Olive app primarily refers to the popular holistic food scanning app that helps you identify, this is great, hidden allergens, harmful additives, and toxins in grocery items. How great is that?
2: I'm going to get it right away.
3: Wow, it's
2: adding
3: incredible.
2: It right now. Go to the App Store.
3: Okay, let's go to Gina and Mattapan. You're first. We're talking dinner time and health or something. Hi.
4: How you doing?
3: We're good.
4: Good. So I usually eat at 5:30.
3: Why?
4: Well, I've always had for years. Because I feel it's better. You know, I always eat. As long as I eat by 7, I'm good. But 5:30, because I used to work outside of Boston.
3: Yeah.
4: When I get home, the first thing I would do was make everybody's dinner or have dinner. You sit down to eat, watch the news, and that'll be it for the night.
3: What time do you go to bed?
4: About 9 or 10 o'clock.
3: Well, you're the dream. You eat and you have multiple hours of space. How's your health, Gina? I don't mean probe, but how you feeling?
4: For 67, I'm good.
3: Well, great. You sound great.
4: I have joint issues, but that's normal.
3: Okay. Well, stay healthy and thank you. That's 5:30 dinner for Gina and Mattapan, and she doesn't go to bed till 10. She is like the dream when it comes to what we've been reading about, Marjorie.
2: I try to practice intermittent fasting, which allows for slower insulin absorption. Did you know that? Yeah. I eat my first meal between 11 a.m. and 12 p.m., have dinner between 5 and 5:30, which is not more than once a week when they go out for dinner. I have to break that rule. I try to take a walk after dinner. I don't eat again until I wake at 6 and just have coffee until lunch. I don't snack between lunch and dinner.
3: What is wrong with this person? What's the joy in life?
2: Doesn't sound like much fun, does it?
3: Really?
2: Yeah, I don't think so either.
3: Do you know what I realize?
2: When do you eat your chocolates? That's what I want to know.
3: Do you eat chocolate?
2: I do. I eat chocolate.
3: How much chocolate? Do you eat that high cocoa or whatever the hell it's called kind of thing?
2: I go right across the street to the Lindt Chocolate Place, right across the street from the Boston Public Library, and I buy bags, buy about 100 in a bag, and I have a stash in my house.
3: But they're not fresh if you have 100 in a bag. Remember, someone told me they had to be fresh.
2: I love them, Jim.
3: Now, Andrew in Westford, listen, what is wrong with Andrew? We're talking about what time you eat and the health implications. Here's his text. Why is Jim's watch so high on his wrist? What do you care?
2: That is kind of weird.
3: High on my
2: Usually
3: wrist.
2: It's closer to your
3: why?
2: Hand.
3: Yeah.
2: Are you losing weight?
3: No, it's because
2: it sliding down your wrist.
3: No, it's because
2: you're no longer eating this mommy sandwich.
3: I've lost a few pounds, but it's not for that reason. It's because I don't want it to interfere with the fork when I am shoving it in. 877-301-8970. What time do you eat, and why do you eat at that particular time? Marjorie is hoping by the end of the show, which is at 1 o'clock, she will figure out how can you not have a regular? I just realized, how do you not have a regular eating time? Why would you not have a regular eating time?
2: Well, it depends. Like, you know, I like to go to hot yoga. So that doesn't get over till 7 o'clock. So you don't get home until 7:15 or 7:30. Those
3: you know
2: kind
3: what
2: of
3: I
2: things.
3: Actually, can I tell you? I have a solution for that. I generally bring a snack with me to hot yoga. I've always found that same thing, that salami sandwich while I'm doing hot yoga. Really, it slides right in,
2: just
3: the sweaty
2: right in
3: salami.
2: So that's my obnoxious reason for what I sometimes eat or later in the evening. But, you know, it depends. If you get your whole family there or you get your partner there, then you got to make something. But if you're just by yourself, you don't have to make anything. And you can just have like a peanut butter and banana smooshed together.
3: But can I tell you, that's not even dinner as far as I'm concerned.
2: But that's what they're saying. Don't eat lightly at night.
3: I don't care what they're saying. I'm telling you, dinner is one of the great joys in the world. Eating out is even better, and even eating out is even better than that, Marjorie. Well, and so peanut butter and jelly does not satisfy any of those criteria.
2: I didn't say peanut butter and jelly. I said peanut butter and bananas, or skip the bread and just have peanut butter and bananas smooshed together. Teddy's smooth, unsalted peanut butter.
3: Okay, we have to take a break.
2: Together with a banana.
3: Before we do, anonymous texter, if you can answer this, does Mr. Potato Head eat early dinner? And if he does, does he eat potatoes?
2: He's right out in the hallway.
3: He's on top of the microwave.
2: Go get him?
3: During the break.
2: I'll
3: bring
2: go
3: him
2: get him
3: in, okay?
2: Break.
3: We got to take a break, Marjorie. This is where you say we got to take a break.
2: Okay, good. Take a break. We're going to be right back. We're talking about when you should eat dinner and, you know, why Jim thinks about eating dinner all day long.
3: I do, actually.
2: 89.7.
3: And I plan it out, unlike you.
2: GBH, we are here.
3: Marjorie's attitude, as long as there's a potato lying around the house, I'm all set.
2: I love potatoes. 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Right back.
3: Welcome back to BPR on GBH 89.7. She's Jim. She's Marjorie Egan. I forgot who each of us were, and I'm Jim Browning, and she's Marjorie Egan. We're talking about dinner time. We read a story. Where did we read the story again? Was it in the Globe?
2: Oh, it's a bunch of places. It was in the Globe. Yeah.
3: Okay, about how eating at 6 o'clock, if you can, is well, it's not one size fits all. It's close. Is healthy because you should have a decent amount of space between that, so you can digest it. And if you eat at the right time, we'll find out why Marjorie's laughing. In a minute, it is not only a disease preventer, it allows you in some cases to live longer. It'll make you less likely to be overweight, all those sort of things. 877-301-8970 is the number.
2: Okay. I maintain a very regular meal schedule, says a texter. Every hour on the hour.
3: Yeah, well, that's sort of how I've lived my life.
2: We eat too late because it takes me an hour and a half to drink my martini before I cook. Maybe that's my problem. And then this person, Elizabeth and Wellesley, has a great strategy for avoiding late night snacking. Eat dinner, then brush your teeth. even if it's 7 p.m., you will feel done with eating for the day because you won't want to have to brush your teeth and floss a second time.
3: Hey, you guys, I just called the number. The phones aren't working, for whatever it's worth. I just called and it didn't go through.
2: It can't even
3: so
2: text.
3: You can text us.
2: Can they text?
3: No, they can text. You can text us and we'll get the phones. Oh, here they are. In a second, the phones are working again. 877-301-8970. You downloaded it during the break? Did you get Mr.
2: Excited.
3: Potato? You're going to get Mr. Potato.
2: Oh, here's Mr. Potato Head. Can I hold him up?
3: Yeah, that's excellent. No, no, that's backwards.
2: That's right. There's his potato head. We keep him at the ready.
3: He did not have a potato for dinner. He had peanut butter and jelly, actually, is what. Thank you. Okay, you can put that down now.
2: He's awful cute, isn't he?
3: Okay, so here is Anonymous. In order to preserve family dinner time, to read this in my house with two high school athletes, we eat way later than I would like, usually around 8 p.m., but usually sometimes later. It's worth it to have that time as a family most nights of the week. When my kids are out of the house in a couple of years, we will definitely move dinner time to early
2: in the
3: evening.
2: That's
3: please
2: a great
3: let
2: point.
3: Us know when
2: that's
3: they move.
2: That's a great point. I think you have to do that if your kids are in sports in high school because they get through late. They practice much
3: it's
2: too much.
3: It's a very good point.
2: Much too much. Yeah. And then, you know, you feel kind of, if you're going out to dinner as you do like four times a week.
3: I don't go out to dinner. First of all, I go out to dinner maybe one and a half times
2: dinner.
3: A week.
2: You're
3: I do.
2: Always going out
3: no,
2: to dinner.
3: I'm going out to dinner every time you turn around, you say.
2: You should get some award for keeping restaurants afloat from here to Cape Cod. You are like Mr. Dine Out. But don't you feel a little silly making a reservation at 6 o'clock? Don't you feel that's not very cool?
3: You do it online. People don't know.
2: You show up at the restaurant at 6 o'clock.
3: You just wear a disguise. I mean, what I've done... You wear one of those mustaches and you take it off when you sit at your table. So it's not that embarrassing.
2: Okay, Alexander from Attleboro, thank you for calling.
5: Hey, how are you?
3: I think we're good. How are you?
5: Doing all right.
3: Good.
5: I wanted to say two things. The first one is that Marjorie is absolutely right with the peanut butter and banana. Oh,
2: thank you. Please. Thank you. Isn't it the best?
3: But why is that?
5: It is the best.
3: Why?
2: It is the best.
5: I can't tell you, Jim. It's something about the combination.
2: Yeah.
5: That is really great. There are certain foods in the world that when combined together, they make no sense, but they taste good.
3: No, okay. I'm not quarreling with the combination.
2: Right.
3: Excuse me.
2: I'm
3: talking about for dinner.
2: Squish the banana into the peanut
3: Alexander,
2: butter.
3: That's the issue. For dinner, peanut butter and jelly?
2: Not peanut butter and jelly, Jim.
3: Peanut butter?
2: Peanut butter, banana.
3: Banana, whatever. Yeah. How about that, Alexander? For dinner?
2: It's not dinner, necessarily.
3: Am I talking to him?
5: I would.
3: You would?
5: I would.
2: Very
5: not
2: satisfying.
5: Regularly, but I would.
3: Okay.
5: Sure.
2: Thank
3: continue.
2: You, Alexander. A
3: keep
2: vote,
3: going.
2: A vote for
3: you're doing very well
2: bananas.
3: So far. Keep going.
5: The other thing I wanted to say is I think that having children also impacts how early you eat or late.
2: Yes,
5: I mean,
2: absolutely.
5: My daughter's 10 years old, and you know when she was born, we had dinner at 5 p.m., every night, because consistency is the healthy part. Of
3: that is a very excellent point. How old is she? She's 10 now, so what time are you eating now?
5: I still eat around 5:36 just because it's all muscle memory now. It's what I got used to.
3: Yeah, but wait a second. So what time do you go to bed there, Alexander?
5: I go to bed around 11.
3: Hey, wait 11 a second. 8. And you don't eat dinner again like it's 7:30 or 8?
5: No.
3: Oh my God!
2: Do you have a peanut butter and banana snack maybe at 10 o'clock, Alexander?
5: I mean, like I said, I'd be happy to. But
2: yeah,
5: no, I try not to eat after dinner. I try to have a full dinner meal.
3: Okay,
5: and you know, I begin a routine for bed around 10 o'clock.
3: Mm-hmm.
5: Usually read for about a half an hour or longer before bed, and so all that kind of occupies my mind away from wanting to eat.
3: I eat for about a half hour before bed instead of doing reading. Thank you, Alexander. That was an excellent, excellent call.
2: Peter
3: thank you.
2: In Mystic says he heard a gastroenterologist on NPR,
3: no.
2: So it had to be right, say most of his patients' problems would go away if they would stop eating 3 hours before they went to bed.
3: Really?
2: I've heard of that in terms of acid indigestion. What is
3: acid indigestion?
2: It's when you have an acidy thing in your throat.
3: What does that feel like? I don't know.
2: It feels like acid. I remember when you're very pregnant, you get that because your stomach is so squished.
3: You do?
2: Yes.
3: Huh.
2: It's one of those little things you have to do during your
3: pregnant.
2: Wow,
3: that's incredible. The number is 877-301-897. We're talking about dinner times. And if you've thought about the health impacts of when you eat dinner as opposed to the fun aspect of when you eat dinner. Can I repeat what I said to Corby before, which is what that texter from London said? If you were to list for essay to me, Jim, tell me what the 10 great joys in your life are. Why don't you ask me that?
2: Eating.
3: No, not just eating. eating late at night in summer outside.
6: Champs-Élysées.
3: Like at 8:30.
6: And having coffee.
3: Not Champs-Élysées. It's Rue Claire where you have coffee. But I'm serious, by the way. You ever done that? Eating out late and had dinner?
6: I'd love to eat
3: even
6: outside.
3: Even in Somerville or Brookline? But late, I'm talking about.
6: Now, this text is criticizing Corby and our whole premise again, saying the Spanish eat dinner around 10 p.m. and have a longer life expectancy than Americans. They do, however, have lots of acid indigestion.
3: So here is an anonymous texter. We work late, so we have to have late dinner. But we have zero health issues whatsoever since we switched to the Trump administration's excellent dietary recommendations. We have a piece of chicken, a piece of broccoli, a corn tortilla, and one other thing. Who said that? Was that the first term?
6: I think was it Carol Levitt who said that?
3: They did say, and one other thing. That's exactly.
6: Yeah.
3: Can someone look that up and figure out what that was?
6: Was that the recommended dietary thing?
3: Oh, it was the food pricings, Zoe said.
6: Yeah, fruit
3: pricing. Oh, Brooke Rollins. That's right. Secretary of Agriculture said that.
6: That's what you can have for dinner every night.
3: You have a
6: night.
3: Piece of chicken, a piece of broccoli, a corn tortilla, and one other thing. All right, when you couldn't afford it, because you could do it for like $3 or whatever.
6: Yeah, you'd be pretty skinny if you did that.
3: Can I tell you how many one other things I eat every single day, by the way? They just pile up, and there's like a mountain of those babies by the end of the day.
6: Yeah, okay. 877-301-8970. I can't read.
3: Well, here's one you can read.
6: I can't read.
3: Anonymous texter, carrot cake is the perfect food and perfectly acceptable for dinner. It hits all the food groups. Now, even though there's sugar in there, which is obviously not good for you, is the fact that it is carrot intense, is that make carrot cake a relatively healthy kind of thing?
6: I don't know if carrot cake is relatively healthy, although I am very fond of it. Somebody else is saying, forget bananas, peanut butter and bacon on raisin toast.
3: Peanut butter? No. I'm not. Can I say something to you? This is not
6: you
3: really our
6: do
3: time.
6: With bacon?
3: I want to say something to you. I've never said in all the years we've known each other. I am not a great believer at all. In fact, I'm an opponent of mixing sweet and savory. I just don't like that.
6: Oh,
3: I don't like that.
6: You know what? It's the
3: like
6: best,
3: when you get a donut with bacon on it.
6: No,
3: I mean,
6: one of my best friends from down at Cape Cod. I grew up with her, Carol. She's a great cook.
3: Yeah.
6: Every time I go to, she has something in her house. What she does is she has bacon. With brown sugar on top.
3: No, I'm sorry.
6: Oh, my God. No. It is unbelievable. And it's so easy to make. You just put all the strips of bacon. You cook it in the oven. You don't do the pan anymore. Put it in the oven and sprinkle the brown sugar over it. When I went to a funeral in Memphis, Tennessee.
3: They made it?
6: They had entire log cabins at the bar made out of bacon with sugar on it. And people would go up and they'd take a piece of bacon off the log cabin. I must have eaten 12 pieces of bacon.
3: How many times have you made that since you liked it so much?
6: I have
3: much?
6: Not made it.
3: Are you contemplating making it?
6: I'm not. Well, I go to Carol's house.
3: Well, can I tell you, it's not that hard to put bacon on a tray and then put brown sugar on top of it and throw it in the oven. It's not that complex.
6: But everybody loves bacon.
3: They do.
6: Yeah. I tell you, when I had the
3: Not everybody loves bacon. Most people love bacon.
6: No, I had the birthday party for one of my grandkids over at the house and I had all this leftover bacon and I must have cooked about 150 strips of
3: bacon. Let me tell you, the happiest we've ever been here, when our hours were different here, Azita is one of our coworkers. What Azita would do on Fridays, which was brilliant, is she would go,
6: Edgar
3: knows about this, you go to Whole Foods, since bacon is so light, you fill up like a wheelbarrow of bacon, which costs like $1.20, and you bring it to the newsroom.
7: Tub of bacon.
3: And it was cheap because it's so light.
6: The places that made the bacon as the hors d'oeuvre, they bring up this big, like bowling ball size of bacon. You could also eat it at the table.
3: There is a woman who I'm embarrassed I don't remember, who the first time we had I had Barbara Lynch on TV, the first night I ever had her on before she was on the radio a couple days later, her colleague who was working with her used to own a restaurant, which sadly we never got to before it closed. And do you know what the bar snack was?
7: They had bacon as a bar snack?
3: Bacon, that's what she told us. Ooh. I had never gotten there, but that's
7: smart. And it's a salty snack, so you got to keep
3: bacon.
7: Drinking.
3: Oh, my God.
7: Oh, it's beautiful.
3: So what time do you eat dinner and why?
7: I eat dinner, I think, at probably a normal-ish dinner time, around 8 o'clock. That's kind of when
3: what
7: I get
3: what time do you go to bed, like 8:15?
7: Yeah.
6: Coming up after this quick break, a man who spent years researching the way dogs and humans communicate. Frederico Rosano of Nova's documentary, Can Dogs Talk? I'm Marjorie Egan. He's Jim Browder. 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
3: Welcome back to BPR and GBH and NEPM. Marjorie Egan, Jim Browdy on tape today and this week, back live on Monday, July 6th. Since we're off today and sadly not discussing the algae in the reflecting pool, GBH and NEPM are instead replaying some of our recent most re-airable conversations, like this one about Nova's film, Can Dogs Talk? Dr. Federico Rosano is Associate Professor of Cognitive Science at UC San Diego and scientific leader of the world's largest button-pressing pet study. He has been studying how dogs and their humans communicate for years. He joins us now to discuss his research, highlighted in Nova's latest fabulous film, Can Dogs Talk? In this clip from the film, one woman describes how her dog used buttons to tell her owner she's not feeling particularly well.
14: One time when I was kind of just out for maybe an hour or so, she pressed potty.
15: Potty. Potty.
14: And then on the video, you can see that she throws up. And then she goes and presses help.
15: Help.
3: It's unbelievable. Federico will be at GBH. It really is unbelievable. Federico, he'll temper this conversation. We're not scientists. He'll be at GBH tonight. He's in our studio right now for a special event, screening clips from this great film and talking about all this incredible research. You go to gbh.org/events for more info. But before the event, Federico, it's a pleasure to meet you. Thanks so much.
16: Thank you for having me.
3: Our pleasure.
17: So how did this all start with the dogs and the buttons?
16: It was almost an accident. So I was just taking care of my child, and I got a text from an alumni of my department saying, hey, have you seen these dogs on TikTok? And he started sending me some clips. I'm not on TikTok, by the way. I'm not on social media. And I looked at it, and I'm like, yeah. And he's like, what do you think? I'm like, well, interesting. And he's like, so I'm studying this company, and I think there's a bunch of people that would be interested in learning more about this. This was the beginning of COVID. And the fact that I had just become a parent had a huge impact in that decision. And I was like, well, if we're going to do it, then it needs to be citizen science, because obviously we can't travel, we can't go everywhere, at least in the beginning. And I'm not going to do it with one dog or five dogs or 10 dogs. It needs to be hundreds of dogs. Little did I know, they ended up being many thousands of dogs from 47 countries. So it's an amazing study. And honestly, it always amazes me how many people are willing to share with scientists sort of what's going on with that dog.
3: I also love your aside in the film. When you start getting these contacts from people, you muse that this could be a career ender if you get involved in this thing.
17: Yeah, it's like the movies. The talking dog in the movies.
3: So can we give us some of these examples? Are just, they're eye-opening to say the least. The first dog that is focused upon is Stella, I believe. Tell us a little bit about what Stella did that began this process.
16: Yeah, so Christina Hunger is a speech-language pathologist. And
3: the owner of Stella.
16: The owner of Stella. And what she did was she tried to use with Stella the same devices she was using with the kids that she was working with. And it took a while, a few weeks, but Stella started pushing some of these buttons, started with outside, and I think it was play or treats. And then she posted on it on social media. This thing picked up, and other people saw it, and they were like, well, I can buy these devices on Amazon, and I can just try myself. And others started doing it and made some progress. And so there was kind of like this thing was happening without necessarily anybody checking on like what is going on. Now, on my end, there was a long history of what is called animal language studies, where people had tried to train primates, great apes especially, with symbols and buttons and so on, lexigrams, touch screens. And that's why some colleagues were like, don't do it. Just don't do it. Just stay away from it.
3: Can we be clear here, by the way, which I should have said at the top? This is not about whether your dog understands you and can follow direction. That's established. You're
17: not
3: in
17: like
3: agreement.
17: Sit, roll right. over,
3: the
17: lie
3: issue
17: down.
3: Is, can your dog intentionally, I think is the key word, Federico, communicate a thought or a desire to you? Am I phrasing this properly?
16: You are phrasing it properly. There is no doubt that dogs understand you. Actually, there's a long list of studies that have shown that they understand hundreds of words. They definitely recognize your gestures, your facial expressions. They pay attention to human communication. So dogs get it. They understand you. The question is, can you then understand what they are trying to communicate, and can they find a way to tell you?
17: Okay. Describe these buttons. They don't have pictures on them.
16: Some of them do. It really depends on what the owners decide to do. So
17: tell us about the buttons, how they're arranged on the floor.
16: Yes. So there's many different ways. Actually, some people have it on the wall. So there's these devices are basically like little buttons, maybe the size of half of your hand. And when you press it, you can record a word, for example, like treat or outside. Okay. And when the dog pushes it, then you hear the word. Or if the human pushes it, then you hear the word. And they can be positioned in many different ways. Some people just line them up so they remember it. They might have different colors. They might put stickers on them, words on them for them to remember it. Some people put it on the wall because some dogs actually use their nose to push it. Not everybody uses a paw.
17: So the dogs are understanding where the button that indicates outside or play or whatever is located.
16: So the dog will associate the location of the button and the sound that they hear when they press it with some kind of outcome.
17: Okay. So tell us about this dog that was pressing the button, saying it was mad, ouch, stranger. Tell us that story. Yes. That's a great one.
16: Yeah, it's a fantastic instance of something I've seen actually many times. Like, one of the things that amazed me about what we're seeing is that many of these dogs seem to be able to communicate about being in pain. And if we can actually prove it, that would be revolutionary. So one of the specific example was a dog named Bunny, and just starts communicating, pushing the button, saying that it's mad. And the owner is like, why are you mad? And it's like, stranger. And it's like, what do you mean, stranger? Like, I don't understand what you're talking about. And then it says, stranger, Paul. And so communicates which body part is somehow affecting her. And the owner looks at it and finds a foxtail in the paw of this dog. And similarly, I've seen dogs pushing
17: which
16: the
17: hurt,
16: buttons.
17: Which hurt the
16: which
17: dog.
16: Which hurts a lot, yeah. I've seen dogs pushing the buttons, belly ouch, and then 10 minutes later vomiting, or ear ouch, and they have an ear infection. And so again, you can imagine, like, if you could get to a point where they could tell you that they're not feeling well,
17: yes.
16: that they're sick, that, I mean, how amazing would that be? And of course, one of the things about dogs is that they're very good at hiding it. You might realize that they're a little sluggish, a little slow, but they are not, they're not boasting being upset. You know, they tend to be pretty chilled.
17: Yeah.
3: You know, we're talking to Federico Rosano, and I should say, if you're as fascinated by this as we are, you can catch him in clips from the film tonight at gbh.org/events, or go to pbs.org/nova to watch the full episode, Can Dogs Talk? We're going to go into a lot more examples after we take a break in a second, but before we do,

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1: Oh, wow. Who used to say to his owner, Wilbur, open the door. Now, I don't know if that was real. Well, whatever. Okay, we got to take a break.
2: Okay, after that wonderful imitation of Jim or Mr. Ed.
1: It was a good imitation. Wilbur, open the door.
2: It was really good. Okay, so you were trying to tell me something during the break, and I couldn't hear you. What did you want to say?
3: What I wanted to say is that, you know, sometimes you do research and you start with a question. The first question was like, well, can they put together a couple of buttons in a way that seems like they're producing a sentence? So I came at it with an interest in language. And the more I'm engaged in this study, the more I look at the data, the more I'm realizing things about dogs that I didn't necessarily appreciate as a scientist. And one of the things that I would like people to realize is, when we read a lot of news about dogs being really smart, we think about these dogs that know a lot of words, or dogs that know a lot of names of objects, for example. But one of the things that became more and more apparent in the data I'm looking at is the fact that dogs are social animals, and they think about the pack, and the pack is the people they live with and the other pets they live with. And you see this because when people are gone, they keep pushing buttons with the name of the one that is missing.
2: Oh, gosh.
3: And the same when a pet is gone, is not in the house. And this is true of other animals, that when they're lost, they make a call and they ask for, like, where the others are. You know, it's like, I'm here, where are you? You know, it's like, where is this other individual? Wolves do that. Baboons do that. So there's a lot of this aspect of sociality, of like how much they actually care about who they're with, is something that sometimes we underestimate and don't necessarily appreciate. That's why they want to communicate with you. That's why they use the button.
2: So we should never leave the dog alone then. We can't leave the dog alone for 5 minutes.
1: You know, Federico, there are a couple of examples that you cited some, but a couple of additional ones in the film that were the most convincing to me as a layperson, not a scientist. You did one of those word cloud things. It was your research, right?
3: Yes,
1: the word cloud thing, where, you know, the scores of buttons, some of these people have buttons as many as 50 plus buttons. You decided, you looked at how many times each request or whatever button was pushed, and the most common ones were food, outside, and play, which are obviously the things that we all know dogs are interested in the most, which to me is a huge statement about their understanding about what they're communicating. No?
3: Absolutely. So that was our way of showing if this was completely random, if all they were doing was touching the button so that the human would come and pay attention, then they should be, you know,
1: equal distribution
3: among
1: all things.
3: There should be no difference. But when you look at what they're really interested in, this is exactly what they do. It's like outside, play, water, treat. And again,
1: those are the same buttons I push, by the way. I want you to know if I was pushing buttons.
3: Can I tell you a funny thing? We're doing the same study with cats. Do you want to know what is one of the top five words that cat says? No.
2: No. Well,
1: that
2: this guy just
1: fabulous.
2: Checked it. He said, my cat, on the other hand, is waiting for me to die so he can eat me, and I don't begrudge him that. But, you know, what about the one where the beach, the owner took the dog to the beach lot, but the beach button was missing or broken or something?
3: Yes.
2: So what did the dog do about the broken beach button?
3: So this is another fascinating case where we obviously need to do more research, but this phenomenon is called productivity. So one of the things that we do as humans is when we don't have a word for it, we might try to put together other words to kind of convey that concept. Like, it's like, oh, you know, that thing where there's sand and there is water and where you go with your family, and could be like, oh, you mean beach? Yes, that's what I mean. And so one of the things that can happen is that sometimes some buttons don't work. And if the button doesn't work, you see the dogs pushing other combinations. The other thing that can happen is if they don't have a word for it, but they're really interested in something, they seem to be doing the same. So to give you an example, there was one dog that kept pushing water bone. And people were like, what is this? And then they realized it was asking for ice. They give the button ice, doesn't push water bone anymore. Another dog, for example, sees an ambulance outside, is fascinated by it, and then goes to the soundboard and pushes squeaker car and looks at the owner and is like, what is this? Of course, how do you define an ambulance? Is a car that makes

0: makes a lot of noise. And and it's like wild. So we have a lot of these instances where you're like, is this possible? Now, of course, as Jim was saying, it's like, well, is this enough? It's not enough. We need to kind of get more evidence, because if you think about it, this is anecdotes, right? And so you don't know how many times we are lucky and how many times we actually want more scientific evidence that this is consistent, that they can actually do it reliably.
1: You know, when you read about the brains of dogs, lots of times border collies, poodle mixes, there was a poodle mix, yeah. Border collies, Australian shepherds, there's a difference in brain power among dogs. It is true.
0: I wouldn't necessarily say that. What there is a difference is there's a difference in terms of motivation to engage and the kind of activities they like to engage in. So, for example, border collies are notoriously herders, so that you kind of go and retrieve the sheep and bring them back. So if you're doing a test that, for example, requires you to go fetch a toy and bring it back, now you're going to be very interested in this. That's why border collies are the best at this kind of naming of toy task, because they're smart, but they also very much engaged with that specific task.
1: Okay.
0: In our study, for example, you have a lot of poodles, a lot of terriers that are very good actually in using the buttons. And you might think now about what are these animals really interested in? And of course, if you have a dog that is standing outside to chase away intruders, probably they're not going to want to have much of a conversation with you. But the ones who live in the house and maybe were selected, you know, through domestication to maybe live in the household or become family dogs and so on, they might have more of an interest in trying to communicate with their owner and maybe request for things.
2: So, I don't know many scientists, but are you able to be as in awe of some of these results as we are? When Marjorie mentioned the beach thing, correct me if I'm wrong, when the beach button disappeared, I think the buttons that the dog pushed were something like water outside, help, meaning, yes. I mean, it's just unbelievable, this alternative. I mean, does that affect you like it affects, I know you got to draw different conclusions, but are you as wowed as we are by this?
0: Yes, I am as wild as you are. The difference is, that's why I'm doing it, right? It's like when people told me not to do it, I was like, you know, imagine you see something amazing. Imagine you think that there's something there and you want to show it to others, right? It's like you see something amazing, you want to show it to others. You want others to know. And I think that's what scientists should always do, is trying to help others see what is out there, the beauty of nature.
1: Yeah. You know what's so great about this? So you mentioned like the dog with the earache. I mean, we've all owned dogs, and sometimes you know that the dog is sick, but you don't know what's wrong.
2: How frustrating it is.
1: And you feel so terrible.
0: What is the problem?
1: And you don't know. And sometimes you go to the vet, and the vet has no idea. So it's the fact that the dog could communicate a pricker in their paw.
0: The study that you saw also in the documentary is the one where like they can learn the concept help and ask for help in situations that are different from how they got trained in. And so understanding the concept help is a very abstract concept, right? It's like, but being able to ask for help is the first step towards receiving help.
2: Okay, so what are the next steps for you and your colleagues so that you don't have to say in the follow-up film, it's impossible to know for sure? When will you know for sure if, in fact, it's demonstrated? What do you need to know?
0: I think we have a few things we're trying to do. One is, for example, creating scenarios in which this productivity examples where like they can combine novel buttons to communicate about novel things, whether that can be reproduced in a controlled manner. That is considered one of the main hallmark of what it means to be able to have language and communicate. We're looking at how they combine some of these buttons. We have hundreds of dogs that push multiple buttons in a sequence. You know, is it like syntax in humans or is it completely random? Is it something else? We're trying to get there. And the other thing is really to see how training affects this. Like one of the things that people don't appreciate is like when some people tell me, but hey, a dog only knows a few hundred words. And I'm like, when you think about these buttons, just think that a child hears about 20,000 words a day when they're just in a household. This dog's probably see a human pushing the button maybe 50 times a day. Yeah. In 1 year, they're going to hear the same number of button presses that a child hears in 1 day. To me, it's just amazing that they can even do this. You know, so I think part of the idea is like, what if we do it at a different pace, at a different amount? Could we actually scale things up and see something that right now seems impossible.
2: Well, your research is spectacular. The film is absolutely
1: captivating. Well, it's so much fun to watch these dogs pressing these buttons, and their owner knows exactly what they mean. Not to mention the fetch and tug difference with the toys. That was amazing.
2: Federico, it's great to meet you. And by the way, Marjorie's going to say about the event tonight, but if you can't make it to the event, you go to pbs.org/Nova, and you can watch the full episode of Can Dogs Talk. It's well worth your hour.
1: That's right. That was Dr. Federico Rosano, an associate professor of cognitive science at UC San Diego and Scientific League of the World's largest button-pressing pet study. You can stream Nova's Can Dogs Talk for free on the PBS Nova website. Coming up after this quick break, we hear from Gary Mitchell, the owner of S&S Deli in Cambridge, which just closed after 107 years. I'm Marjorie Egan. He's Jim Browder. 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
3: I'm Jared Bowen. 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
2: Welcome back to BPR and GBH and NEPM, Marjorie Egan and Jim Browder. We're on tape this week. We're on vacation. So we're replaying some of our favorite recent conversations. Up next, conversation with a co-owner of S&S Restaurant in Inman Square in Cambridge, which is closing after 107 years. Hundred and seven years ago, Rebecca Ma Edelstein founded S&S Deli in Inman Square in Cambridge. She would greet customers with S&S, Yiddish for eat and eat. Well, last Sunday, the eating ended as Ma Edelstein's great-grandchildren, Gary Mitchell and Amy Baum, served meals at S&S for the last time. For the last 40 years, I've been eating there, as has everybody I know. BPR producer Nicole Garcia, GBH photographer Dan Lang, and I went to S&S on that last day, spoke to owners Gary and Amy and their families, longtime staff, and of course customers. Here are just a few customers who came by for their final S&S meal. You'll hear spectacular little 7-year-old Nova, a woman from Western Mass, we forgot to get her name, then Sharon at the counter, and another guy named Jim. Here it is.
6: S&S is closing and I really love this place.
2: Why do you love it so much?
6: Because it makes the best food.
7: I'm here because this is such an institution. It feels very sad, very emotional. I've been coming here since I was a little girl with my grandparents. Calling in to get the last order was very sad.
2: Ready for me?
8: Yes. I don't know. Where's Marjorie?
2: Where's Marjorie? That's all that guy cared about, Jim. Joining us now is Gary Mitchell. Gary, good to see you, and congratulations.
9: Yeah. Thank you. Thanks for having me.
1: And I much enjoyed the boneless chicken. Let me tell you, it's absolutely delicious.
2: Boneless S&S wings. We don't call it chicken.
1: Okay,
9: Margie, you know you've been in business 107 years. You can say whatever you want. We have earned the right.
1: That's right.
9: So I need to talk about Jim for a moment.
1: Right ahead.
9: So first of all, I was preparing for the show last night.
1: Uh-huh.
9: Jim said he was going to come to the S&S and interview me, and then I would come here and interview him.
1: Oh.
9: So, first of all, I fact-checked his resume. What a pedigree from U of Penn.
1: And very impressive.
2: What are we doing here?
1: Very impressive.
9: Jim, be quiet.
2: Thank you.
9: So,
2: okay.
9: Now, he's got a resume. It's missing three things.
2: What is it?
9: He may get terminated for this. Busboy, I didn't see on there, waiter, and he was pushing knockoff Ozempic maybe 30 years ago to me.
1: Really?
9: People would come in the restaurant and say, just stare at me. And I said, why are you here? Well, Jim Browder sent me here. I lost 50 pounds.
2: Are we done with this yet?
9: No. I got one more second. So,
2: can we show the picture of a guy 50 pounds ago? We have that. That is the same human being with his sister. Now, look at Gary then. Look at Gary now.
9: I owe it all to Jim.
2: The show's over in like 2 hours.
1: He told me they were virility pills.
9: No, they were male enhancement. But Jim gave them to me. He ran out to the car, and I lost the 50 pounds.
1: Wow.
9: Never paid a royalty. Never, ever paid a royalty.
2: Do you remember we were hawking those on our old radio show?
9: No. So there's another show that competes with you, no names, begins with a W. They said they would pick me up, car service in Cambridge, take me out for lunch, an hour show, and pay a royalty. I'm still waiting for a royalty from this guy from 30 years ago.
2: Okay, Gary, thanks for being with us. We really appreciate it.
9: I don't know how you put up with him, Mark. I think I like you more than I like him.
1: I'm going to get the FIFA Peace Prize.
2: Okay, why'd you close this place after 107 years?
9: No, one more fact check.
1: Okay.
2: Oh, my God.
9: He called it SNS Deli. Jim, you were there. You were there Sunday. You saw it. It was SNS Restaurant, the heart and soul of Cambridge. Had nothing to do with the food.
2: Okay.
9: The people of Cambridge.
2: Why'd you close the place?
9: Why?
2: Yeah.
9: Because it's my time has come, Jim. I'd like to spend more time with my family, more time with my friends, and enjoy life.
2: I know that, but when 7 o'clock came, we were there when you opened in the morning, Nicole and Dan and I. When 7 o'clock came...
9: Well, that's because you wanted a free breakfast. I told him... Margie, I told him if he comes at 3 o'clock, we might run out of food. He switched his appointment to 9 o'clock.
2: How'd you feel, seriously, how'd you feel at 7 o'clock when you locked the door, or 7:30, whenever the hell it was?
9: I felt our time had come, Jim. We served the community with great honor and integrity, and I wanted to do it on my terms. There is no side story. Jim's been asking me every time I see him, Gary, you going to tell me? Well, first of all, he asked me, is he my favorite customer? He asked me that 10 times, Margie. I finally said yes so I could get invited to the show.
2: By the way, what Gary is trying to say is I've asked him 100 times, what's next? And you haven't made a decision, even though you swore to me, you raised your right hand, there will not be another bank
9: in
2: Inman Square. Right. What are you looking at? What's in front of you?
9: Well, we received hundreds and thousands of letters. And in particular, these two touched a raw nerve. And should I read them, Jim?
1: Yes, you can read them.
9: So, dear Mr. Mitchell, and I can say the person's name?
2: Yeah, sure.
9: Okay. My name is Lucy Palmer Roth. I might start to cry. I'm a lifetime Cambridge resident and fan of the SNS. I was sorry to see that it will be closing soon, and unfortunately, I will be unable to get back there one last time. However, I want to share with you my experience of the restaurant and why it was a meaningful place to me. When I was 8 years old, I was treated for Hodgkin's lymphoma cancer. On the way home from my treatments, we would stop at the SNS and pick up blueberry pancakes. This was always something I looked forward to and greatly enjoyed during this super hard time, as it gave me a sense of normalcy when everything else seemed to be so out of the ordinary. When I finished treatment over 10 years ago, we got a large stack of blueberry pancakes, and it served as a symbol of the resilience that got me through this time. I'll always look back at the SNS lunches with a smile. Thank you for that. I wish you good luck on your future endeavors. Best, Lucy Palmer Roth, Cambridge Ringelatin, class of 25. So she couldn't be more than 20 years old.
2: Well, let me go
1: to
9: everyone.
1: That's
9: cancer in everyone's family. At 8 years old, she felt this way.
2: Let me go. Nicole Garcia, who came with me on Sunday, had never been to SNS before. She just wrote me a note. It was my first time going to SNS on Sunday. Even I felt how loved it was by so many people. Even I will miss it. That was her first time the other day. That's pretty great. Read the other one quickly if you can.
9: Well, we've all seen the movie Harry Met Sally.
1: Yes.
9: So this is our version.
2: Let's not do that scene.
9: Easy, Jim.
2: Okay, thank you. Go
9: ahead. How do you work with him? Oh, my God.
2: Go ahead.
9: I just had to write and tell you very much you'll be missed. My now husband and I moved to Cambridge in 1997, and every big life decision was at the SNS.
1: Ah.
9: We decided to buy our house, get married, have a baby, have another baby.
1: Wow.
9: Our kids are now 19 and 17, have grown up with that mythology, and I'm so sad that they cannot carry it on. Perhaps they will carry the legacy on in whatever restaurant takes over the space, even if they can never truly take your place. All the best, some rest, fun, and retirement. Kate Whitfield.
1: Oh, my goodness, that's lovely. That's
2: Tony
1: lovely.
2: Gary Mitchell, co-owner of SNS, which closed for the last time this past Sunday.
1: You know, maybe on a less inspirational note, Jim confessed to me that when he had his one term as the same Cambridge City Councilor, one of the things that was really outrageous is they used to serve food from the SNS deli behind the tables where the city councilors, and Jim used to go in with shopping bags and aluminum foil and take all the food home.
2: That really has nothing to do with
1: I thought that was really outrageous.
9: We serviced the city council for 103 years, not the current group.
1: Yep.
9: I go, Dad, the bid says food for 12 people. Gary, these are all my friends. We sent food for 20 people. And we sent beverages for 30 and desserts for 30 and paper goods for 50. Okay. No caterer could understand how we got that business all these years.
1: Yeah.
9: It was my father's love for the city and for the city, the people that worked there.
1: Okay, yeah, did you see Jim carrying out these huge shopping bags?
2: That's not what we're here to talk about.
9: Cambridge Chronicle came and wanted to know what each city councilor ordered.
1: Yeah,
9: that,
1: what did you order?
9: That I'm going to disclose
2: tomorrow. Now, let me just tell you something. Who's in charge of this interview? Jeff. You or me?
9: Turkey
1: Club.
9: And free cookies.
2: Okay, one of the things I love about SNS are the people who work there forever.
1: Okay.
2: We got to interview a lot of staff, including twins, Rachel and Julie, and this wonderful woman at the bar, Chandra. Here's what they had to say.
10: You two know each other, you look a lot alike, do you?
11: Twins.
10: Twins?
11: Twins.
10: How long you worked here?
11: 23 years.
10: How long you worked here?
11: 23 years.
10: Wait, you started at the same time?
11: I started from the deli takeout. You know, I was just a girl in takeout working in high school, and then I had the opportunity to become all the way up to a manager, 30 years doing catering. I always joke around and say I'm the owner without the bills.
2: You know, by the way, there are some great people, and I mean this totally seriously. When I asked every staff person with whom I spoke on Sunday, I said, what are you going to do next? They said, I don't know. And that's almost heartbreaking in some ways, isn't it? I mean,
9: Jim, quite honestly, I didn't realize what we meant to the community. And the last month, Jim, you were there. Jim snuck in the back door. He saw the 250,
1: with his shopping bag.
9: No, he saw the 250 people in the front, canceled the 3 o'clock show, came at 9 o'clock in the morning, snuck in, got his breakfast, and then he left. He left him the TV crew. I asked the TV man if there was film in the camera, because I said, no radio show has film. But at any rate,
2: Gary's
9: going to
2: be in the Catskills on Thursday night.
9: Yeah.
2: Try the veal.
9: Right now.
2: Go ahead.
9: We did not realize how beloved we were. And it is the most humbling experience in my life. I can't believe it. I started 4 in the morning. My wife is here. She would tell you, just to serve this community. For a year and a half, we have not raised our prices. All you hear, affordability, high prices, or whatever. We would rather serve the community than raise our prices.
1: You know, you haven't told us the food. You haven't told us what was the we get the boneless. What am I supposed to call
2: these? SNS wings.
1: But what else did you serve?
9: Oh, please. My wife and I, we went to New York to Katz's. Cost us $400 on the Excella. Round trip, that was $800. Cab fare, 2 sandwiches, $40 a piece. $1,000 to get some deli in New York. People come to the SNS. They get a Reuben sandwich. It's $15. They can come all month for $15. So they enjoy it. Bostonians, aren't New Yorkers. This isn't a tourist area. They're regular people that come every day. And we serve the city, and we serve the people of Cambridge for 107 years. And they came that day, Jim saw it, to show their love. So now I'm thinking, Jim wants to know, what are we doing? Well, when you've been in business 107 years, you're in rush for nothing. So we'll try to figure this out. And if there's a way to keep it going, I just might.
2: Whoa, whoa, whoa.
9: I just might.
2: What, is this Clover Part 2? Wait a second.
9: No, no, no. We didn't run out of money.
2: No, wait a second. This may not be the end.
9: It's the end, but if I can find somebody else that I could help or a big family that would like to do it, I would seriously consider.
2: Is something in the works?
9: No.
2: Now, you surprised me. After we turned off the camera on Sunday, and then we turned it back on, you said there was at least a small project that you have committed to in terms of SNS. Explain what that is.
9: Well, Jim, it was top secret, and all he wants to know is the dirt. I meet him in a supermarket all the time. He's always too busy when I ask him a question.
1: Of course.
9: When he wants my attention,
1: let's
9: sit down and kibitz, Gary.
1: Yeah.
9: I try to call him. Gary, next Tuesday between 2:03 and 2:05. That's Jim Browdy. Jim, can I talk to you? I'm busy.
2: Tell me.
9: So there is really a cult following for this SNS sauce. So we are going to announce shortly that we're going to have an SNS food truck with all of our favorites and the sauce.
1: Oh.
9: And I'd like to do something for the community and give back and hire some special needs kids to work with us. And I'm looking forward to doing it. I told my wife I think I could be with her 24 hours a day. She questioned that a little bit.
2: She's shaking her head right now. Look at her. She's saying no.
1: That was S&S restaurant owner Gary Mitchell. We say goodbye to those of you listening on NEPM, but make sure to tune into the Fabulous 413 at 3 this afternoon. This encore edition of our show continues here in Boston. Coming up after this quick break, a check-in on tick safety with UMass Amherst microbiologist Stephen Rich. I'm Marjorie Egan. He's Jim Browdy. 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
4: 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Jim Browdy and Marjorie Egan. We're on tape today and this week for our July 4th holiday, shoveling hot dogs and burgers down our throats. We'll be back live on the air on Monday, July 6th. Hello again, Jim.
5: Hey again, Marjorie. Since we're all off today, we're playing some recent segments we really liked. Up first is our tick safety check-in, care of microbiology professor, UMass Amherst, Stephen Rich. Recently, they were speaking to our fill-ins for the day, Sue and Trenny.
6: Now, by now, I'm sure you have already heard that the season this year is especially bad for ticks, especially here in Massachusetts. And you've probably already heard about the allergic reaction known as alpha-gal, which is causing meat and dairy allergies. So it can really be very easy to get caught up in the hysteria around ticks. So we thought we'd get a little bit of a healthy reality check. What's the best way to stay safe from ticks and also have a good summer? Joining us now on Zoom, UMass Amherst microbiology professor Stephen Rich. Welcome to Boston Public Radio.
7: Well, Steve, thanks for having me.
8: Stephen, thanks for joining us, Dr. Rich. I mean, first of all, Sue sort of alluded to this, that there is a lot of attention around ticks. I think people are worried, especially if you're going to the vineyard this summer. They're worried you're going to get the alpha gal and you're not going to be able to eat meat and dairy anymore. In reality, though, what is the level of concern that people should have around being bitten and by a tick that is carrying one of these diseases?
7: Yeah, the reality is take a deep breath, because we're seeing a tick season like we see every tick year. It's not necessarily extremely worse than last year or this year. It's seasonal, and it peaks right around this time of year. That's why people are alarmed. Same thing happened last year, happened the year before, and it'll probably happen in the years to come. So yeah, we are hitting a season where the ticks are most active in biting people, but there are things that you can do to protect yourself.
6: Like, you can tell us so we make sure that we're being safe. What are some things that folks, you know, we're always telling folks to get outside, touch the grass, look at the sun, take a hike, go for a jog, touch a tree.
8: But also wear a full body suit so you don't get bit by a tick.
6: So what should we be doing?
7: Well, people put sunscreen on, right? They wouldn't go outside. So that's the difference, is we didn't used to put sunscreen on. Now we know we put sunscreen on. So now there are measures that you can take to keep ticks safe as well. So there are things you can do to your person. You can put some repellents on your skin if you're comfortable with that. You could just make an option of wearing light-colored clothing so that you can see the dark-colored ticks against the light-colored clothing. Another little trick we tell people to do is to tuck their clothing in. So if you tuck your pants into your socks, fashion statement there, but and also tuck your pants in, sorry, your shirt into your pants. The object here is to get the ticks to crawl up on the outside of your clothing rather than the inside, so that they either get knocked off or you have a chance of catching them before they get very far. By and large, the number one thing that we tell people to do is to think about wearing clothing that's been treated with something called permethrin, which is deadly to ticks, very safe to people.
8: So here's what you talk about: tucking your pants into your socks and your shirt into your pants. But what happens if I'm going for a trail run and it's 80 degrees and the humidity is 80% and I don't want to have like heat exhaustion or heat stroke? So I'm going to wear shorts and maybe a tank top. Like, is there anything you can spray on yourself? Is there another way to protect yourself so you aren't also completely miserable and hot in the dead of summer?
7: As I mentioned, you can spray yourself with a repellent, something containing DEET or picaridin. Those are effective on your skin. You have to reapply them pretty regularly, and they will sort of wash away as you sweat and perspire. The thing about clothing, so if you're wearing long pants and a long shirt, then it's best to do the tucking trick we're talking about. If you're not, well, you've sort of taken care of the problem that you're not giving the ticks an opportunity to go under your clothing, which is the worst case scenario. If they're underneath your long pants and you don't see them, that's the most problematic tick. If you're wearing shorts and your leg is exposed, your knee's exposed, and you see the tick on your knee, you've sort of solved the problem a different way.
6: Dr. Rich, one of the challenges folks have, I think, around talking normally and practically around ticks is that it's so hard sometimes to get diagnosed if you've been infected. My daughter has Borrelia, which is a more rare version of a tick-borne illness, which she was tested for the full panel of Lyme, and then years went by and someone else said to me, no, they should be testing for this as well. And then finally they tested and she had to go through a pick line with intravenous antibiotics, and it was horrendous. It was just a horrendous treatment, and it still lives in her body. You know, we still do the testing and see the numbers. So people get really afraid of something that they can't really see if they got it, and then they have a hard time, you know, getting tested for it. So what's the practical approach that you would say about just, you know, it's no worse now than it was before, but at the same time, you know, we see daily stories about the Martha's Vineyard issue. You say there's no really safe place in the world where there are no ticks right now. But how do we manage our fear and the practicality of getting treated with getting out into the world?
7: Well, first of all, I'm sorry to hear about your daughter's story, but taking that as an example, what we usually do when we're sick, we go to the doctor, and then the doctor works backwards and figures out what's making us sick. Ticks are present a different opportunity, actually, because when a tick bites us, the tick may infect us, but there's a period of time before any diagnostic test that would be done in a person is of use, and or any treatment would be valuable. So there's this point between when the tick bites and when a diagnosis occurs. So we recommend that one good way to fill that gap is to be monitoring the symptoms. So looking for example, rash at the site of the wound, the site of the tick bite, or symptoms, obviously. But the other thing you can do is you can do the DNA testing of that tick, as it were. You can test whether that tick was specifically infected with different types of pathogens and help your doctor to get to the diagnosis 2 to 3 weeks hence after the tick bite occurred. So we think tick testing is a huge piece of that. You've alluded a couple times to alpha-gal. So alpha-gal isn't caused by a bacterium. It's caused by a sugar. It's not a virus or bacterium, so it's not infectious. Mm-hmm. But we also think that there's good reason to think that a tick bite can provide the clues about whether the risk of alpha-gal lies ahead.
8: We have a question from Chris in JP. He asks us to please ask our tick expert to talk about the poppy seed-sized nymph ticks. Do they spread disease? If so, is it at the same level as larger ticks?
7: So the thinking is that size tick, the nymphal tick, spreads disease at a greater frequency than adult ticks. And the reason for that is that it's so small, it has a higher likelihood of feeding to repletion, or feeding to the point where it's actually going to dump its payload into the person that it's feeding on. So they're very dangerous ticks.
8: We have another text, anonymous this time. My dog brings ticks into the house. What can I do to protect my dog and therefore myself? I've had Lyme 3 times.
7: You can vaccinate your dog, and soon you may be able to vaccinate yourself for Lyme disease. You can also use preventatives. There are a variety of different ones that are either pour-on or orals that will kill ticks on your pets. There's some of the work that we're doing in our laboratories to figure out whether those same technologies can be utilized, or those same approaches can be utilized to kill ticks on white-tailed deer. So white-tailed deer, you will hear, are fundamentally important for ticks because they're the adult breeding hosts for the two most important species.
6: Is there any thing around our yards we could be doing, especially for those of us who live on the vineyard or live in more wooded areas? Is there a natural barrier to ticks?
7: There is a barrier that you can produce. It's usually not a natural barrier. The most effective ones are synthetics. So synthetic chemistries that can be sprayed in a barrier approach. And you use the perfect word for it. It's basically making a little moat, as it were, a tick moat around your property. It doesn't last maybe a month or so, and it has to be replaced because the active ingredients dispense over time. But you can produce that little boundary. What we always admonish people, though, is that that doesn't mean you're tick-free, because you wander through that boundary into your neighbor's yard to go to a barbecue or something, and they haven't treated their yard, you're exposed. Or you go hiking this weekend, you're away from your home, you're exposed. So don't think that the perimeter spray or the barrier spray is going to cure all the problem.
8: All right, great insight before we get into a very busy summer season. Thank you very much, Stephen Rich.
4: That was Stephen Rich, microbiology professor at UMass Amherst.
5: And now Leah Gould from Northwestern Law School on women in the military. Today is Universal Women's Veterans Day in recognition of the signing of the Women's Armed Services Integration Act of 1948. Our next guest will speak tonight at a Women's Veterans Day rally in Chicago. Leah Gould is the Assistant Dean of the Public Interest Center at Northwestern Law. She's a Navy veteran. She joins us now on Zoom to discuss the state of women in the military in the time of peak Hegseth, whose mother even hates him, and the legal challenges still to get women the same rights afforded men. Leah Gould, we really appreciate your time. Thanks so much.
9: Thank you for having me.
4: Yeah, before we move on from the Women's Veterans Day, elaborate a little bit on what Jim said. Explain the celebration, what goes on, why it happens, when it happens, etc.
9: Well, as you know, women do not have equal rights or equal protection under the Constitution, and that manifests in a variety of ways for women all over the country, but also for women who serve in the military and veterans. And so we come together to recognize the sacrifice of those women, as well as continue the fight to ultimately gain equality.
5: You know, before we get to the subject at hand, when you read the other day, Leah Gould, about Hegseth deleting from the list of promotions in the Navy of not coincidentally recommended people of color and women, I think every woman on the list was taken off, if I remember correct. What was your reaction?
9: Anger, frustration. I know a lot of these women, a lot of these officers, and they are incredible. If anything, women often have to prove themselves more than once to get where they are. And so to have them removed from promotion lists like this after probably outperforming their male peers, it's just beyond infuriating.
5: So Leah, the primary reason you're here, beyond the opportunity to wish you the happy Women's Veterans Day, you're a signer on a brief submitted to the Supreme Court on behalf of thousands of women veterans and not, filed by Wendy Murphy, who's obviously a local lawyer, that surrounds an issue around draft registration in this country. Could you tell us what the case is all about, if you would?
9: Sure. So to give you a bit of background, the current Supreme Court precedent is found in a case called Rosker v. Goldberg, which held that women could be excluded from the draft because women were excluded from combat roles. And the purposes of the draft originally were to really help fill those combat roles. But for the past 10 plus years, those combat roles have been open to all women. Now, since then, in 2021, at least three Supreme Court justices have indicated a willingness to revisit the decision in Rosker v. Goldberg and open up the draft to include women. The issue there is that women still do not receive equal protection under the law, and that's what our cases address. So a lot of men's rights groups have been bringing matters saying women should be included in the draft, but they want to continue to keep women under what is called intermediate scrutiny, a level of review of, you know, in courts that does not offer the same protections as race, for example, which is covered by strict scrutiny. And so our case, the equal means equal case, also asks that the court consider the question of whether gender should be considered under the strict scrutiny standard.
5: You know, before you explain strict versus intermediate scrutiny, you mentioned women serving. They're not only serving, they're dying with unequal rights. Most recently, Sergeant First Class Nicole Amor, we all know, was one of the 13 people killed in this war in Iran. So the current situation is they're equal enough to serve and die, but they're not equal before the law of the United States. Could you explain the intermediate scrutiny versus strict? What's that mean in layperson's language? What's the consequence?
9: Sure. So the strict scrutiny standard is the standard that the Supreme Court uses to consider government discrimination of race, for example. And so it is the most, by its name, strict level of review. The government must show that it has narrowly tailored its efforts to discriminate, and it is based on a compelling government interest. Intermediate scrutiny, on the other hand, is a more permissive standard. It allows for room for more generalizations, more stereotypes about women, and it would allow those distinctions to continue even if it wouldn't have under strict scrutiny.
10: You know what I wonder, Leah, is Jim mentioned Pete Hegseth before and blocking promotions of women that seem to be entitled to those promotions. But what's your sense of the morale of women in the military now? This is, I would think it would be a very tough time.
9: Well, in the military, we're taught to be apolitical. And that is something I know that my colleagues who are still serving are doing their best to do. We serve a mission, and we do our best to carry out that mission, no matter what conditions under which we are operating. But I do imagine that morale has slumped, especially for women and people of color in the military.
5: You know, Leah, can I just, so people are clear and so I'm clear, this brief that you signed on to, and by the way, the only cases before the Supreme Court on this issue were filed with men as plaintiffs. Here there are thousands of women, and the men as plaintiffs are not raising the issue of what level of scrutiny discrimination against women gets. These set of plaintiffs that Wendy Murphy filed and you signed on to would. We're talking roughly 20% of the military. Is that an approximate number of women in 2026? Is that right?
9: That's right.
5: And number two, to clarify, the position of the plaintiffs in you is not pro or anti-draft. It is about the issue of equal treatment for people who are doing equal work, women in this case, right?
9: Exactly. I want to be clear. We are not pro-war or pro-draft. We are using these cases as a vehicle to get this issue before the Supreme Court.
10: And is there anything that people can do that are listening to us right now about this? Does it matter if they get in touch with their politicians or what?
9: I think that's always helpful. The ERA, the Equal Rights Amendment, is something that would make it explicit in the U.S. Constitution that women deserve the same level of review as discrimination based on race. And so that is an open question right now. President Biden did acknowledge that the ERA had been ratified, but the archivist of the United States has not. And so if we are not able to get this done at the courts, it would be a constitutional amendment. And this is one of the efforts we can undertake to see that happen.
5: By the way, let me just clarify on that for those who don't know. Enough states have voted to put this in the Constitution. The argument is that against it is that the final states were too late. But as you say, President Biden said it's part of the Constitution, and all that has to happen is for the archivist to certify what the president said, but they have not done that. Happy Women's Veterans Day, Leah Gould. And we really appreciate your time, and good luck in your case.
10: That was Leah Gould, Assistant Dean of the Public Interest Center at Northwestern Law. Coming up after this quick break, author Janice Page on her great new memoir, Year of the Water Horse. That's next. I'm Marjorie Egan. He's Jim Browder. 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
13: and the Boston Speaker Series, announcing its upcoming season at Symphony Hall for 7 evenings, including Pete Buttigieg, former UK Prime Minister Boris Johnson, historian Doris Kearns Goodwin, and former U.S. Ambassador to China Nicholas Burns. 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
5: Welcome back to BPR. Marjorie Egan, Jim Browdy. We're on tape this week replaying some recent segments. We're back live on Monday, July 6th with a transportation panel, Princeton's Khalil Gibran Muhammad, and more. Ask the mayor on July 8th at the library. Up next this hour, a recent conversation with Braintree native, former Washington Post journalist Janice Page, about her great memoir, Year of the Water Horse. Joining us now in Studio 3, a Braintree native who is a recently laid off arts editor at the Washington Post. I don't even like saying that. The great Janice Page. Before the Post, she worked at the Boston Globe, the LA Times, other places. But now she's turning her journalist's eye inward towards something more personal, a spectacular memoir about her childhood, her love story with her husband, her husband's mother, and their adoption of a daughter from China. Her new memoir is entitled Year of the Water Horse. It's available wherever you get books, Kindle Store, Google Play Books, etc. Janice, congratulations. It's great to see you.
14: Thank you so much.
15: This is close to his heart, if you know, because he's got two kids adopted from China.
5: Even if it I loved every minute of it.
14: Thank you so much.
15: Elaborate a little bit. This is a great story. Somebody put in one of the headlines, a Massachusetts memoir, are your descriptions of Braintree, yeah. the Chinese restaurants and all
14: just
15: that.
14: Just the name Braintree going out nationally is going to cause a stir.
15: So give us an overview. What were you doing with this book?
14: You know, it began life as a Boston Globe magazine piece after we had adopted our daughter Zoe. She was about one, and I wanted to do a piece on. It was actually the nexus of this piece was suggested by the editor at the time. I wanted to focus on the White Swan Hotel, which is at the crossroads in Guangzhou, China. Guangzhou is someplace everyone needs to come to be rubber stamped on the way out of the country with your new offspring. And the White Swan is a crazy place. It is the perfect setting for a story. So it began life as that piece, but when I attempted to do that piece, I wanted to be really forthright about our entire background, and that includes my husband and my husband's family. His parents had fled mainland China during the Civil War, the Chinese Civil War, because he was part of the army of Chiang Kai-shek. And they were fleeing Mao, and they thought they'd be back within a year or two, and they left a baby behind. And there was something so poetic about taking a baby from a land where one had been left behind. Not that that's the reason we did it. It just had perfect symmetry. So it lent itself to a book.
5: Do you ever think of naming the kid something like, I don't know, Celipity or something?
14: Yes, you should always name your child something your husband can't pronounce because he's seen a TV show where the character is Felicity.
5: So do you spend time thinking about what your life would be like had you not gotten a job as a waitress at the only Chinese restaurant in Braintree? What was it called? The Mandarin Garden?
14: It was called the Mandarin Garden.
5: Everything flows from that.
14: Everything. I answered a classified ad, remember those, from my third job of the summer to make money to go to college. Wound up at this Chinese restaurant where the owner had decided to employ all white waitresses to try to lure the customers
5: in. I love that.
14: And it changed my life. And when I speak to younger people now, I try to really get across. You know, at that age, when you're 18, 19, whatever it is, 17, you think you have a map. You think you have an idea. Many people just think, well, I'm going to go to college, and then I'm going to do this, and then I'm going to do that. And you're not thinking that you're going to answer an ad of any sort, take a job, and it's going to change your entire life, and everything you thought you knew will be different, and all the people who will come into it, some of those people will end up being your husband, your child, and it all stems from walking through the doors of a Chinese restaurant where I had no business being because I didn't speak the language at all.
15: Okay, well, before we get on to getting married and everything, just tell us a little bit about Braintree when you were youngest of six kids, right?
14: Youngest of six,
15: yeah,
14: right?
15: Yeah,
14: and so family of eight in a two-bedroom ranch. So my mother's aspirations brought us to a two-bedroom ranch in Braintree Highlands.
15: And what was Braintree like when you were a kid?
14: Oh, Braintree, I mean, I hope it comes across. I love all of the parts of my growing up, tragedy maybe notwithstanding, but it all is part of that tapestry, right? Braintree was a great place to grow up. I have great friends who have shown up at book signings even now, and I will say it was a little narrow,
15: yeah.
14: As in like mostly white, if not, you know, I don't know what the percentage is, but really I didn't encounter even my first Jewish kid until I was in, I think, junior high. You know, it was white and it was Catholic and it was Protestant. And that was my world.
6: Yeah.
14: We had one black boy bust in
5: the Metco program
14: who I adored. And that began to open my world. But really what opened my, you know, the aperture of my brain was pop culture, was seeing things, some of them really stereotypical in film and television and, you know, and in literature. So as great as that upbringing was, I would not say it was prepared me for like a global global mindset.
6: Okay.
5: So can we talk about this husband of yours?
6: Yeah.
5: And by the way, the moment I knew I loved this guy was when I think you describe it as he likes food so spicy that he wants to sweat, which is exactly my, and have tears come down your eyes. That is my standard.
14: I don't understand that. Can you even taste the food at that point?
5: Not really, but it's like a gestalt
6: kind of thing.
5: Tell us a little bit about James and how you met him.
14: James is a saint. You will find that out through the book, mostly because he stuck around until I was ready for him. He was just the most extraordinary person who waltzed into my world. And actually, that verb is used intentionally. He knew how to dance. His brother had taught him all kinds of dance. He knew, you know, he had his record collection was classical all the way to, you know, punk rock and heavy metal. He watched foreign films, subtitled films that I had no knowledge of at that, you know, not no knowledge, but I was really slow on the uptake. He was just, I won't say exotic, because he was just a person who opened my eyes, and exotic has all these bad connotations. That's not what this was. When we first met, the thing I say in the book, and is really true, is because of his limited English at that point, I could not rely on all the crutches I had built up around talking a lot and using words and, you know, using bigger words and whatever. It shrunk it down to its base level. And there was something really both beautiful and freeing about that, oddly. So we got to know each other on kind of that level. And he would introduce me little by little to all these amazing parts of his cultural life.
5: So if he was so great, why'd you refuse his first marriage proposal?
15: Yeah, you get two, right?
14: You know what? When guys refuse or have commitment phobia, nobody says very much to them, right? But that was my... I was prioritizing my career and
5: prioritizing my life. I can't remember. Where was the first proposal again? When did it happen?
14: Right. The first proposal was in bed. The first proposal was naked. And and first of all, that's the worst story to have to tell anyone after that fact. I wasn't, you know, so focused on the story, but everything about it, the timing was so off. We were about to go to Taiwan to meet his family. I did not realize that he had sort of like thought, oh, we'll be engaged when we go over there. I'm actually very grateful he didn't do it there. Instead, he did it in front of that trip. And I just wasn't ready. That's the bottom line. And he is such a secure man. He just stayed around knowing that I would be ready eventually.
5: You know, I said I love James, but I have to say the character that I will never forget from this book is his mother, this woman.
14: Tell us. Yu Ying.
5: Oh, my God.
14: His mother really, she's so special that I really had limited conversations with her because of, you know, she lived halfway around the world and we only went a half a dozen times or so. But when I did, she would answer my questions, which began just as, you know, curiosity. And I did know she had an extraordinary story. So I thought that this is something that every Taiwanese person knows, this fleeing mainland China and landing there. But really no one I knew that. But she just had an economy of words and a sense of humor and a way of answering the questions that was really illuminating, even though it was sparse and even though it was translated most of the time to me.
5: That's the voice of Janice Page. Her fabulous memoir is called Year of the Water Horse. I'm sorry, Margaret.
15: Yeah, tell us, it was many years, though, before you knew that you had, that your husband had this...
14: He left out.
15: So tell us about what happened with your mother-in-law and this little girl.
14: Yeah, so when I encountered James, I thought he was the the last of five kids in his family. He had one sister and three brothers. And then one night, out of the blue, I can't remember how many years in, but
5: like, I do, 12. You said it in the okay, book, 12 years.
14: I was going to say 10, but 12, okay. It's something that just, again, this is common where he comes from. It is part of many families' history that they left people behind. And what happened there was his mother was fleeing. His father was already in Shanghai. He was his mother was in a region near near Guilin. And it was a dangerous, dangerous journey to get there. And being caught would have been, you know, really bad for everyone. So that plus the fact that the grandparents wanted a member of the family to stay behind, even though she was tiny at the time. She was, you know, just a not much more than a toddler. So his mother, Yu Ying, left the daughter to show behind and really thought that within a year or two, they'd be back because they would their forces would come back and retake the mainland from Mao. But it ended up being 40 years because that's, you know, how long it took for Kissinger and Nixon and all that stuff to happen, where the gates opened up again and travel became more commonplace. And they then hired a person to look for this baby who was now not a baby.
5: Would you have written this book had it not been for the parallelism between her experience with her firstborn and you adopting an abandoned kid in China?
14: I don't think so. I had no desire to write a memoir. In fact, I was allergic to the idea of it because journalists don't write about themselves this way. We're taught we're not the center of the story. We are the vehicle for the story. So that was my hardest hurdle. Like, what do you mean I'm the main character? I'm so sick of myself. Are you kidding me? I had so much more of my mother-in-law's story in the book to begin with. But when I got initial feedback from my agent and from really trusted friends, it was that they didn't want me to leave the room so fully, and that her story was important to them, but important to them as it came through my lens. And that actually was also ultimately freeing because I never want to appropriate her story or pretend that I, you know, am any sort of expert. I'm not Chinese. I'm not trying to be Chinese. It was really her story as it came to me through all the really almost problematic prisms that are in my brain because of pop culture.
5: Travis Page's memoir is Year of the Water Horse.
15: You know, just because, just growing up, I knew people that had to give up their babies, teenagers, that kind of thing, mm-hmm. or I did stories about women. I've always thought that sometimes women who so-called abandon their babies get a bad rap because I think a lot of them are tortured by that and didn't really want to do it. So talk a little bit about that.
14: Yeah, I mean, here's the thing. We will never know, but we're not likely to know what the origins are here, right? Everyone's just going to assume that Zoe, our daughter, was given up because her mom and dad wanted a boy. That doesn't necessarily ring true. It could have been a teen pregnancy. It could have been, they could have been impoverished. They could have been any sort of, they could have been psychological reasons. There could have been pressures outside the family or inside the family. We don't know the answer to that. So I try really hard not to romanticize that. What I do think I know anyway is that, you know, when you leave a baby within 24 hours or at any point, that's traumatic. It's got to be traumatic to both the baby and the mother. I don't even know if a father was in the picture. So let's just say, let's leave it at that equation. And that, knowing that my mother-in-law had been through that, and knowing that Zoe was also the product of that, because very different circumstances, but the thing is the same. You are going away from a daughter, and in the case of my mother-in-law, that kid had to be brought up as though her parents were unknown. She was brought up by grandparents, but they had to pretend she was a foundling, meaning the origins of her parents were unknown. So it's the same.
5: You know, also, I don't want to give this away because it's one of the most moving parts of the book. When you find a note, and how your husband handles this with your kid is just so beautiful. And so, by the way, this book is one of the funniest books I've read
15: in ages. It's a lot of humor.
5: It's really, really, really laugh out loud funny.
15: But it's not too much to give away, I hope, your daughter Zoe's reaction to the book.
14: Yeah, so there was a key piece of information, and Zoe just wanted more. And I won't give away the details of that, but like anything, she also was sensitized to want more, right? And my husband was able to provide

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1: Just beside myself for my colleagues, for the business of journalism, for the country as a whole, at the loss that's going on here. Every one of us understands economic realities. We all know that newsrooms can't lose hundreds of millions of dollars. That's fine. But smaller newsrooms, including the Boston Globe, including, you know, Minneapolis, they make it work. And they don't gut an entire arts department, wipe away books, wipe away sports, destroy the Middle East Bureau right before a major war. They make smart decisions, and they make smart business decisions to support that journalism. And we need it more now than ever. So please, wherever you get your news, I'm here to just say support it. I'm not saying support any one type of journalism over another, but find it, support it. We need it.
2: Did you cancel your Amazon account? You don't have to answer that question. Janice, your book is spectacular.
3: Congratulations. What a great job you did, Janice.
1: It's been my pleasure. Thanks so much.
3: Thank you so much. We've been speaking with Janice Page, journalist and author of the new memoir, Year of the Water Horse. 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Coming up after this quick break, Grammy-winning bassist Oscar Stagnaro performing with his band Triad. I'm Marjorie Egan. He's Jim Browder. 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

Welcome back to BPR. Marjorie Egan, Jim Brady. We're on tape this week for the July 4th holiday, replaying some of our favorite recent segments. We're back live on Monday, July 6th. We'll end the show today by listening to a performance and conversation we had with four-time Grammy winner, Berklee professor Oscar Stagnaro.

0: was great.
1: That was great, you guys. Oscar and Maxime are going to join us in a couple of seconds. Want to give the web address again for tickets, Marjorie, while they're getting to
0: absolutely
1: the stage here?
0: Tickets.
1: We need a second set of headphones, please, too.
0: Yes. This fantastic band will be playing at Scholars on Friday, April 3rd, at Jimmy's Jazz and Blues Club in Portsmouth, New Hampshire, on May 20th. 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Sorry, I goofed that up.
1: That was fabulous, you guys. Nice to see you again.
0: That was unbelievable. So tell us the members of the band before we ask you anything else. Who's in this great band?
2: Yeah, on drums, we have Mark Walker.
1: That's great, Mark.
2: And on sax, I know this guy actually since he was 14, 15.
3: Yeah.
2: Edmar Colon, I'm not kidding.
3: I'm 16, yeah.
0: Wow. And tell us, Triad, Jim kind of said it before, but Triad Plus is 3 plus 1.
2: Yeah, and actually, I just want to mention, it's not my band, it's our band.
0: Okay,
2: yeah.
0: It's all your band.
2: Yeah,
0: okay.
2: Our band. And then we decide to do this project with one more person, and that's where the plus come in. You know, we have no other name that we could come up with, so it's a Triad Plus.
3: Yeah, so it started as a Triad,
2: yeah.
3: And then as we added Admar, so it expanded to Triad
0: Plus. Expanded, okay.
1: Why don't you just call it the Quartet rather than Triad Plus?
2: Too many quartets.
3: Okay, we're still thinking about the name, but
1: for
3: now.
1: How did you connect? We've met, we've seen you guys, we had you here before. How did you guys connect?
3: Well, we've known each other, I think, through different. We all teach at Berkeley, so
1: I know
3: that's
1: that.
3: You know.
1: Everybody teaches at Berkeley.
3: I know.
1: Everybody.
3: And
1: they teach it.
3: Yes.
1: Go ahead.
3: Right, but we've played. I think all of us played at different times with each other, and I think I don't know a few years ago. I can't remember now exactly. Mark and Oscar and me somehow just got together and we played. I think at one performance, and it just felt amazing. And we kind of decided, you know, we should keep on going with that. And
1: you were smiling a lot while you were playing, all four
3: I know.
1: Of you,
3: we're
1: which
3: is
1: a wonderful
3: time.
1: Thing to see it's, in these
3: you
1: times.
3: Can't,
1: Oscar, you came here in 1979. How was the environment for this kind of jazz then as compared to now in this city?
2: Yeah, it's a huge difference. Before, there were more artists that came to Boston. Paquito de Rivera, Tania Maria, Michel Camilo, Airto. So we have many bands that came from New York, and there were a lot of clubs. And I used to play with a band called, it was run by a bassoon player from New England Conservatory. So we were the openers for all these different places. And there was around 10 clubs that we could play around Boston and Cambridge. You know. But now this sort of like a Latin jazz scene is very disappear, even in
1: Why?
2: New York.
1: Why do you think that is?
2: A lot of people, you know, they are beyond my age, so they were retired. And so the new bands are not as popular as before, you know, and then there are not many venues that we go for it, for to hire a Latin band, and never mind an opener for that. You know.
0: Well, you're from Ukraine,
3: yes.
0: Too, so I don't think of Ukraine as being a hot spot for Latin bands, but maybe I'm wrong.
3: Not so much.
0: Yeah.
3: I mean, I've been here for a long time, but I've always been fascinating with Latin music, even before coming here and been listening. So I don't know, it just came naturally, but I just love the music, love the rhythm, so it's just...
1: You know, I don't want to bring this down because you guys bring such joy to us, and you will again when you play. But you're from Ukraine.
3: Yeah.
1: You spent about half your life, I think, there and here. Yeah. I know you. Luckily, your family has gotten out. But how does that weigh on you in your just living kind of thing? Maxine?
3: It's. I mean, I don't want to get too much into it, but it's very tough. It impacted everyone's lives in different ways. Mine personally as well. Having family there, bringing them here, so it impacted a lot of people directly or indirectly. So it's a very challenging situation.
1: Well, speaking of where you come from, we have a lighter thing, but it's caused a lot of tension, Oscar.
0: That's
1: and our
0: right.
1: staff here.
0: Yep.
1: You're from Peru.
2: Okay.
1: Nicole's parents are from Peru.
3: Yes.
1: We found out this morning that one of the great issues of controversy in Peru is there are two major football teams. Is that correct? For
2: yes.
1: soccer teams in
2: yes.
1: Peru. And
2: okay.
1: so her father said, ask this guy, Oscar, which team he roots for. And can we show a photograph? of Oscar's response.
3: We're going to lose fans.
1: To try to shove it to Nicole's.
2: No.
1: Here he is wearing the football teams, and Nicole's father is on the other side of that divide. Yeah. How intense is that in Peru?
2: It's worse than the Celtics and the Lakers.
1: Worse.
0: Much worse. Well, you hear that all the time, though, that a lot of soccer countries, people that are big into soccer, I mean, it is.
2: Yes.
0: It's, we're talking like you better be careful of the fisticuffs at the tournaments, right?
2: Yes, yeah. So, the fans take it to
0: very
2: extremes,
0: seriously,
2: But, you know, they all love soccer, which is the most important thing.
0: You're going to go to the World Cup when it comes here?
2: I don't know. Maybe. My team, the Peruvian team, is eliminated, so we are not participating.
0: Oh, okay.
2: Yeah, next time.
0: Okay.
2: Yeah.
0: So tell us about, you mentioned being here for a long time, so why the Latin music for you? It just resonated? You just loved it?
3: Yeah, I guess so. I mean, I have such quite a wide range of music that I've played and interested in through the years. I studied classical for 16 years back home. I got interested in jazz and Latin music back home already while still being at conservatory in Odessa, Ukraine, and I moved here, I think 2001. I came to Berkeley to study. I continued to study jazz. I continued to study Latin music. It's always, you know, every time you get this question, what kind of music you play, that's one of the hardest to answer. You know, I always say I just play whatever music I like. I love Latin music. Why? It's a hard,
0: it's, you know, so
3: it's the groove, it's the sophistication, the complexity of rhythms, the complexity of harmony. And it's just amazing music. I think that's...
0: And to me, it's just... I mean, I know nothing about music in general, but it's very upbeat.
3: It is.
0: So tell us, Oscar, before we go back and play again, about your mentor, Pasquale.
2: Oh, Heredo Pasquale.
0: Yes, who just passed away.
1: I
0: looked him up online. He was quite the character.
2: Yes.
0: Tell us about him.
2: Well, he came to Berkeley, actually, believe it or not, in 1994, something like that. I had a chance to play in the band with him. So, he makes music with anything that you could possibly see, you know, animals included.
1: Two pigs, right? Didn't he bring two pigs in?
2: Chicken, pig. But, you know, I think he's like a person that will live in any place and then adapt to that place. Like, you could see it in the jungle, you could see it in the streets, you could see it in any place, and then he will make music with whatever he has around.
0: Yeah, bicycle pumps, I thought that was unusual. How do you make music with bicycle pumps? You know, and I saw a picture of him with some of his buddies. They're all, like, in the water, up to their chests, playing on bottles. And they sounded amazing.
2: Yeah, he was super creative, and, you know, geniuses like that, I don't think they come too often.
0: Yeah.
1: You know, can we get back to what I said in passing a minute? I wasn't being facetious. Almost every performer we have here on Fridays or this week, Wednesday, was either a student at Berkeley, is a student at Berkeley. Roger Brown was here the other day with a couple of young musicians, former president, obviously, of Berkeley for a long time now. He's head of this Salt Lick Enterprise with Liza Levy. What would this city's music scene be like? I'm serious. Were it not for Berkeley, on the professor and the student.
3: It would be very, very different. I believe it would be very different. Yes. Berkeley brings so many talent, obviously, but also faculty talent. And that, you know, in reality, makes Boston kind of one of the centers for music, in my opinion, because even a lot of people who live in New York come to Boston to play, and also some incredible musicians. You know, partially because they can make a living here, teaching at such an incredible institution, work with amazing students, and being employed, which is not a bad thing to have. And and Berkeley creates an incredible community, and by community I mean like kind of its own world of music. So it's a non-stop, ongoing.
1: Well, it's also a big melting pot.
3: It is.
1: Almost every week, there's a totally different genre or
3: absolutely.
1: Place from which that's people amazing came. Thing. It's amazing.
0: And Berkeley also combined with the Boston Conservatory too. Yeah. So that's got, you think of the Boston Conservatory as being more like the New England Conservatory with a lot of classical music, but they've combined with Berkeley, so that classical end is represented as well.
3: Exactly.
1: So Oscar, what are you? I know it's not your band, but the band. It's called Triad Plus, by the way. Triad Plus. What are they playing? What are you playing for us this time?
2: Oh, the tune
1: this
2: that
1: time.
2: We're going to play?
1: You're coming back and playing?
2: Yes, we're going to play a tune called Forró Brasil. It's a fast tempo, like, not as fast as the one that we play. I guess what was faster. No, at the end is going to be, it's a surprise. Faster, it's going to be faster. And this is another Hermeto, of course, Hermeto's tune. And I wanted to add to Berkeley.
1: Please. But
2: because Berkeley created a structure to study and teach jazz. So that was, I think that was one of the most accomplishments that the school has.
1: Here they are again, Triad Plus. Welcome back, gentlemen.

0: 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Plus, comedian Alex Edelman, political scientist Bob Putman, and more. Our crew, Zoe Matthews, Nicole Garcia, Hannah Loss, Ariana Gonzalez, additional support from Jack Siciliano and Charlie Desjardins. Our engineer is John the Claw Parker. Our executive producer is Jane Bologna. Stay tuned to the Curiosity Desk, starting immediately after us, 89.7 GBH, and the Culture Show with Jad Bowen starts at 2. I'm Marjorie Egan.
1: Jim Browley.
0: Hope you have a great afternoon. 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
4: I'm Edgar B. Herwick III. Today on the Curiosity Desk, it's a very special hour of our show, dedicated entirely to the subject of sleep and perchance of dreams too. 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
4: And we venture to one of your curiosity questions about what's going on in our brains when we're 2 degrees past the point of exhaustion, but still can't manage to actually fall asleep. That's all ahead this hour on the Curiosity Desk.
6: Live from NPR News in Washington, I'm Lakshmi Singh. There's a new poll from NPR PBS News Marist. It asked Americans about their views on the country as a nation approaches its 250th anniversary. NPR's Sage Miller says there are some concerns.
7: 82% of Americans believe that a serious threat to democracy exists. That's a 4-point jump from when this question was asked in February. Because of the direction America is headed, more than 1 in 10 Americans think violence is the answer to get the nation back on track. Still, the number of Americans looking to violence has actually decreased from when NPR asked this question in October.
6: That's NPR's Sage Miller reporting. Heading into the holiday weekend, tens of millions of people are under extreme heat advisories in the central and eastern U.S. The alerts are expected to spread. NPR's Rebecca Hersher reports fans who are attending World Cup soccer matches in several cities will really feel it.
8: The July 4th match in Philadelphia is shaping up to be the hottest of all, with temperatures around 100 degrees that day and high humidity that will make it feel even hotter. Matches in New Jersey, Kansas City, and Miami will all be affected by high temperatures as well. FIFA, the governing body for international soccer, did not respond to questions from NPR about whether cooling protections, such as misters and free water for fans and workers, will be available at matches this week. Heat waves are peaking at higher temperatures than in the past, and the average number of heat waves the U.S. experiences today has doubled since the 1980s because of climate change. Rebecca Hersher, NPR News.
6: Today marks 1 week since 2 major earthquakes struck Venezuela. NPR's Ada Peralta reports that last night the streets in one of the most hard-hit regions were lined with bodies.
9: Ivanoski Ortega was looking for her best friend in front of their collapsed building. She had received a phone call 2 days ago, but all she heard was static. She still had hope that her friend, his wife, and their little girl would be found alive. But the rescuers emerged with a video of 2 corpses.
10: La niña pequeña la tienen abrazada.
9: The adult is hugging the little girl. These were praying people, she cried. They prayed at dinner. They prayed when they left home. Another woman comforts her. They are with Christ now, she says. Ada Peralta, NPR News, La Guaira, Venezuela.
6: Iranian state television reports a ship ran aground in the Strait of Hormuz using a route that Iran did not approve. Local media did not identify the nationality other than it was a foreign container ship. The report comes as the United States and Iran hold indirect talks in Qatar. From Washington, this is NPR News.
11: Good afternoon. With the latest from the GBH newsroom, I'm Henry Santoro. The city of Worcester has opened cooling centers as a dangerous stretch of high heat settles on the region. Officials announced that cooling centers would be open today through Friday. Forecasters are calling for daytime highs in the upper 90s, with heat index numbers expected to exceed 100 degrees and in some areas reach as high as 112. Cooling centers are available at the Worcester Senior Center, Worcester Public Library's main branch, and two YMCA of Central Mass locations. All four of the locations are accessible using the free fare-free Worcester Regional Transit Authority bus system, and the ADA curb-to-curb transportation is also available. The Cambridge License Commission has dropped two of its most controversial provisions of its proposed overhaul of liquor regulations. The Crimson reports last night, Tuesday night, the commission removed the draft rules that would have barred alcohol purchases in the final hour before an establishment's closing and required customers to wait at least 30 minutes between drinks. Backlash on these proposals were loud, and they were many. Red Sox Nationals wrap up their series at Friendly Fenway this afternoon. The Sox will then head to Los Angeles for the start of a West Coast road trip. Three World Cup matches on tap today. England versus Congo. That game is already underway. Belgium versus Senegal at 4. And the 8 p.m. match has the United States versus Bosnia-Herzegovina. In the forecast this Wednesday. The heat is on.
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0: Welcome to the Curiosity Desk on GBH 89.7. I'm Edgar B. Herwick III. Each and every day, without fail, we humans do the strangest thing. We lie down horizontally, we close our eyes, and then disassociate for hours on end, if we're lucky. Yes, sleep is an endlessly fascinating subject and the focus of a very special edition of our show today, calling it the Curiosity Desk Slumber Party Spectacular. No sleeping bag required. Up first, in our modern age of Fitbits, Whoops, and other health trackers, it's easier than ever to get personalized data on the quality of rest that we're getting every night. The question is, having all this information actually helping us sleep better? Given that the CDC estimates that a third of Americans get below the recommended amount of sleep per night, maybe something like a sleep score is just the incentive you need to help you turn in earlier. Or it could turn you into an orthosomniac. That's an emerging term for sleep obsessive folks who are so preoccupied with their score that they are actually sleeping worse. For more, we're joined by Tony Cunningham. He's director of the Center for Sleep and Cognition at Beth Israel Deaconess Medical Center. Tony, welcome to the Curiosity Desk.
1: It is great to be here.
0: Let's talk about sleep. It seems to me, quite obsessed with sleep right now. Is that accurate, or are we in a time where people are really into sleep?
1: Yeah, I mean, I think that what I like to say is sleep has kind of had its moment, and, it's much more the whole "I can sleep when I'm dead" type of mindset is starting to kind of go wayside, which I'm a big fan of. I do think that we were not prioritizing sleep enough. And so now, as pendulums do, it is starting to swing in the other direction. And we're starting to see some people that are getting, when they come see me, I have to help them bring the temperature down a little bit about their concerns about their sleep.
0: Yeah. Let's talk about baseline. Let's set a baseline here, which is to say, as you point out, you didn't say, I'm going to put words in your mouth,
1: Please
0: it sounds like the idea of that notion of "I'll sleep when I'm dead" in your estimation is not a good one. We should care about sleep. We should get a healthy amount of sleep. So what's baseline good sleep? What should we be knowing?
1: So the tough thing here is that it does vary by individual. So there is no, blanket response to that question. Now, I get from the kind of public messaging, public health standpoint, the messaging of shoot for 8 hours per night is a great message.
0: Good average.
1: Yeah, it's a good average. But there are people that need a little bit more than that, and there are some people that need less than that. The problem when I start going around saying that is then everyone starts thinking they're one of the less than people. And so you got to be really careful with that message. But it is true that some people don't need quite that much sleep every night.
0: All right, so let's talk about this world of wearables and all of the data that's available to us. I mean, presumably, some of this you look at and you say, this is good. It's good to know this stuff. What's some of the good stuff that is kind of, worth knowing?
1: Yeah. I mean, I think one of the best things it does is, again, it just makes people mindful of their sleep. It encourages them to prioritize sleep when they can, maybe put down the phone and stop the doom scrolling a little bit sooner. There's a lot of good things that come out of the wearables, and again, it's being aware of what they are good at measuring and what they're not so good at measuring. And I think that is the message that needs to get out a little bit more.
0: So let's get that message out. Let's parse it a little bit, which is to say, what are they measuring? And, one of the things that I spend a lot of time thinking about, and we try to do on the show, is, we're in a time where we are swimming with data.
1: Yeah.
0: I mean, we are swimming with data. But I think it's with that comes an increasing, difficulty being able to separate signal from noise and knowing which of that data is meaningful on its face and which is meaningful for the thing we want it to be meaningful for. Yeah. So when it comes to sleep stuff, what in this is signal and what is noise?
1: Yeah, so just a little quick historical perspective. There were these devices that have been around for a lot longer called actigraphy watches, and they were the medical grade version of what the sleep wearables are today. And they were great because they estimated your sleep based on movement and light exposure. So those were the kind of two things that you got through that, and you were able to get a decent snapshot of when people were asleep versus awake from them. That company that was producing them was a medical grade company. In this new flood of wearables, they decided it was no longer profitable to make those research grade devices. So now we're all, including the research, including the clinical field, are all searching for what is kind of the best device, or how can you use these devices to replace that gap in the field. And so, what these devices, the really great thing about those actigraphy watches is you could pop the hood and see how the car was put together. You could toggle like, oh, I want it to be this sensitive to movement, or I want it to like measure this level of light exposure. Mm. And you could precisely see what was being measured. And the downside of this, the current era, is it's all proprietary information. It's all industry secrets as to how they are scoring your sleep and what measures are going into it.
0: Oh, interesting.
1: And so us in the research field and in the clinical field, we have to take these devices and then we have to put them up against our gold standard sleep measurement and kind of see how they do and kind of compare and contrast like what is measuring well and what it's not doing particularly well.
0: This is Curiositas. We're talking to professor and clinical psychologist Tony Cunningham about sleep and wearables and gamifying sleep. What, I mean, to the best of your understanding, what are they measuring?
1: So, yeah. So what they do still movement. Like that's a big one. Like that getting a step counter, you know, and still getting that aspect. I don't know of any that are taking light exposure, but they are able to get a lot more signals that these old devices didn't get. Things like heart rate, skin conductance, heart rate variability, temperature, all of these things can be taken. And here's what they do well. Let me just kind of cut to the chase and tell you what they do decently well is they do a decent job, just like the old watches, of telling you when you're asleep and when you're awake.
0: Okay.
1: So they do give you a pretty good snapshot of like, you know, how long it took you to fall asleep, how much you were awake throughout the course of the night, and then, you know, your total sleep time. Where they are still in development, and I don't want to be like a big poo-pooer because I do think that like, you know, with all of technology and all of AI development, I think these things are only going to get better over time, but they're taking all of those other measures that correlate, that are associated with different sleep stages, and then they try to say that, okay, this is close enough to enough information to tell us that they're in this stage of sleep as opposed to this stage of sleep.
0: As a researcher, do you look at something like that and say, absolutely no way, we can't really quite do that? Would you do that in a paper?
1: It's a not yet. It is a firm, very solid, sound not yet. Again, I don't know where they go in the future, and I could see a future, especially with like an additional little dongle or something that can support it, because what we do in the gold standard sleep studies, we bring people in and we put electrodes, you know, we put some on their scalp and we put some next to their eyes and a couple maybe on their chin at a bare minimum. And from that, we get a combination of signals of your brain, brain activity and your muscle tone and your eye movement. And we're able to imperfect, like even the gold standard is not perfect, but we are able to get a decent, the best look that we know how to do of the different sleep stages that you're in throughout the course of the night. And what is inherently missing in all of these wearables is the brain
0: activity.
1: Like that is the number one thing we use to score sleep. And so
0: clear. You can see in the brain signal, you know exactly what stage of sleep somebody is in.
1: It is pretty clear as we have. Yes. It is the best that we have today. And here's the thing. I think there's going to be improvements in that in the next 10 years. Like all of this thing is kind of an evolving technology. My concern that I see these days are people that are getting like kind of overly stressed about this, you know, sleep score that I don't know. Like they don't tell you exactly what goes into it, and then they may update the sensors, they may update their software, and then you have to do it all over again, right? Yeah. Because you're not sure what they toggled, what they changed between each of these updates.
0: Let's talk about orthosomnia, mm-hmm. which it must be said this is not a clinical term. This is just a term people are sort of starting to use basically describe, I'm obsessed with my sleep score. Is that right?
1: That's right.
0: How big of a problem? I mean, as somebody who's in the field, is this really an emerging problem, or is this just like, I don't know, some people just get obsessive about things?
1: I'd say emerging is the right word. Mm. It is not something that like we're going around and rigging five alarm fires or anything like that. Like, you know, for the most part, I think when you talk about the aggregate of, again, I like that people are paying attention to their sleep and trying to prioritize sleep when they can. So, you know, I think talking about greater good, that's the bigger pull. But there is a real concern. And again, going back to those people that may not, and again, small, maybe about 15% of the population don't need quite 8 hours of sleep. And those are the primary people I see come in my clinic, is the people that, you know, they are very stressed, very anxious, that they cannot get 8 hours of sleep every single night. And so I work with them and to kind of help, again, bring down the temperature so that they can kind of embrace the fact fact that they are just built a little differently in that way.
0: So as somebody who knows from this, like, what is, are there some simple things people could do to optimize sleep even without any wearable at all? Is there just some like baseline, here's a good way to sort of know that you're optimizing your sleep as best as you can?
1: The number one way is just, how do you feel?
0: Yeah.
1: You
0: know what I mean?
1: So I got two small kids.
0: That's so squishy. Yeah, I want a better answer.
1: I know. I have two small kids, and I could tell you, I know when I'm not feeling great and when I'm doing well. That said, there is plenty of research out there that people like are pretty bad at estimating. I mean, you know, between peak performance and slightly declined performance, they're pretty bad at it. So, you know, it really is a lot of the sleep hygiene, standard sleep hygiene advice, which is you want to keep your bedroom cool, dark and quiet. White noise is okay. You want it to be as comfortable as possible. But the really big thing is you want your bedroom to be a source of rest and not a source of stress.
0: Yeah.
1: And so if you find yourself laying there staring at the ceiling, stressing about your sleep or that you're not getting enough sleep, our recommendation is just to get up, get out of bed, do something
0: different. Go do that somewhere else.
1: Go do something else until you feel sleepy. And there's a difference between sleepy and tired.
0: Mm.
1: I'm tired all the time with two small kids, but I could not lay down and fall asleep.
0: Right.
1: And so what you want to do is really be mindful of that sleepiness, that sleep pressure that is kind of driving you to fall asleep. And then the other biggest thing, one more thing I'll say is consistency. The more you can be consistent with your sleep schedule, you're going to fall asleep faster and have higher quality sleep.
0: All right. I'm going to go take a nap. We've been speaking with Tony Cunningham, director of the Center for Sleep and Cognition at Beth Israel Deaconess Medical Center. Thanks for joining us on the Curiosity
1: Desk. It's been a pleasure.
0: When we return, nothing says good night's rest like trying to figure out how to learn while you're fast asleep. For some, though, it's a dream come true. And it turns out there's a real science to back up what feels like fantasy. You are listening to a special sleep hour of the Curiosity Desk. Our slumber party spectacular continues. Stay with us.
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0: 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I'm Edgar B. Herwick III. This is a special hour of our show dedicated entirely to the subject of sleep and everything going on in our brains while we're in repose. This is our slumber party spectacular. Up next, what if you could take Italian lessons in your sleep and wake up ready for that trip to Lake Como? Now, given that we spend about a third of our lives asleep, it would be pretty nice if we could be more productive during that time, no? Well, it turns out sleep learning is in fact possible, though maybe not in the way we traditionally conceptualize learning. Here with us now to help us understand what we know and don't know about sleep learning, we have science reporter Shayla Love, who just wrote about this in a piece for The New Yorker, and dream scientist Karen Conkeley, who's one of a growing number of researchers in this field. Shayla, Karen, thanks for joining us. Welcome to the Curiosity Desk.
5: Hi, thanks for having us.
6: Thanks for having me.
0: So, Karen, for folks who don't know anything about this field, and I'm going to count myself among them, what is sleep learning? What is this field?
5: Sleep learning is a topic within sleep research focused on the idea of testing if you can learn while you sleep. And I would say that there's been some progress made along that line, but the old-fashioned studies where people listen to a history lesson while they're asleep and then they wake up learning it aren't quite what we mean by sleep learning. Usually it's a bit more subtle, the types of learning that people are able to do while they're asleep.
0: Okay. We will get into that in a little more detail as we go. But as you mentioned, there's kind of a long history here in terms of attempts at trying to learn how to sleep. And that's part of what Shayla Love has written about. So Shayla, can you give us a little overview of the history of sleep learning? It feels like it had a phase that was kind of snake oily. And is that right?
6: Totally. I mean, I remember hearing about this in college, or even from, like, you know, my father-in-law talked about this when he was in college. People would call it pillow osmosis, where if you just slept with your book under your pillow, maybe you could.
0: Like, literally the book would, like, come into your brain. It's so good.
6: Yeah, it would leach the information into you. But people would sell products as well. There was something called the psychophone, which was sold in the 30s. There was a Czech inventor based out of New York, and you could buy essentially a phonograph that he had doctored, where you could play recordings that he made himself. And one of them would be called Prosperity, and you would listen to it at night, and he said that it would give you lots of money. And so this is sort of like a woo-woo thing, because it's not just learning, it's sort of like manifesting.
0: Yeah. We actually have a clip here of a little of that psychophone recording of Prosperity. Let's have a listen to this right now.
7: Business wants me and comes to me. Opportunities want me and come to me. I have abundance and use it wisely. I am rich. I am success. I desire to prosper.
0: That is so creepy. That is awesome. Yeah,
6: there you go. But at the same time, people were also researching this. So there was a study that I loved learning about in the 40s, where at a boys' summer camp, they played a tape while the boys were sleeping in their bunks that said, "My fingernails taste terribly bitter." And it was trying to get them to stop biting their nails at night. But as Karen will maybe talk about, these early studies were not very rigorously done. One of their major flaws is they didn't check if people were really sleeping while they were trying to do the sleep.
0: Yes. Seems like a little bit of a fly in the ointment there.
6: Yeah. And so some of the boys did stop biting their nails, but it may just be because they were kept up all night by this audio that was playing over and over again, telling them that their fingernails tasted bitter. And so there was a paper in the 50s that kind of trashed a lot of the existing research, saying, you know, these people might have been awake, or maybe there's something else going on. And it made the field of sleep learning kind of illegitimate for some decades, really, until people like Karen and her colleague Ken Poller picked this back up, and along with some others around the world. So I love the topic. And as Karen said, the types of learning are more subtle and less literal than what people have tried before. But it's so cool that it actually does seem to exist on some level.
0: Yeah. I mean, Karen, I wonder if you could talk a little bit about, you know, that sort of checkered history, so to speak, and whether or not, you know, the sort of long shadow of that still casts itself over the work that you do today.
5: Yeah, I would say that sleep learning as a specific topic is still a bit on the fringe of dream research and sleep research. And what's been much more studied is strengthening memories that you acquired while you're awake. So now know that it's quite clear that if you acquire a memory when you're awake, you can strengthen it or forget about it. Its fate is determined by what happens when you sleep. And so if you quietly play noises to somebody that's associated with something that they've learned the day before, it can help that memory be retained and be strengthened while they're asleep instead of being forgotten. So it's not quite like learning new information, but it's changing the fate of a memory that you acquired is something that's been documented.
0: How has the field sort of clawed itself out of that, you know, sort of mid 20th century thing where, you know, as you pointed out, Shayla, you know, you basically have some researchers who look back through all of the previous research and say, like, none of this is rigorous, none of this is good. And so, you know, it seems like, largely speaking, for decades, nobody was doing rigorous research into this space. How did that change? How did we get to a space where, Karen, you have work to do today?
5: Well, a lot of the old studies were actually done, I feel like, before sleep research in the lab was even that common. So now there are really clear rules for how someone's physiology determines which sleep stage they're in. And so every time we do a study where we're playing sounds during sleep or communicating with dreamers, we're always clearly following the rules about what counts as sleep. And so we're always making sure that we're not playing sounds when they're awake. And yet there are these behavioral effects that persist after sleep, even though the entire experiment is taking place during sleep. And so because of that rigor, these discoveries have been a lot more, you know, well received in science in recent years.
0: Shayla, I see you nodding. Go ahead.
6: Yeah, I just think the brain imaging changes the game because you can just say, you know, this person is asleep, and you know based on their brain waves. And as Karen was saying, there's signatures for each sort of sleep stage that you can look at, and makes it easier for someone like me to read the studies and not have to wonder, well, are they really sleeping? Because you can just know that they're in the lab. And I wanted to also say to that, like, from interviewing Karen and a lot of other sleep researchers, these are really complicated studies to perform because you have to bring people in and they have to spend the night and they have to fall asleep and
0: they have to bring their pajamas.
6: And they have to bring their pajamas. They do. And Karen works with some lucid dreamers, and she's very good at getting people to achieve lucidity in their dreams. So something else to say is that some of these studies we're talking about happen in stages where there's no dreaming. But Karen has done some really cool work where people are not only dreaming, but also lucid dreaming. So they're aware that they're dreaming, and they're communicating while sleeping with the researchers who are awake in the lab. And this is like, you know, I've had other people, we quote this in the story, one man called it the most mind-breaking sleep paper he's ever read.
0: That's such a good quote. Karen, yeah, you must be so proud.
5: Yeah, that was a nice quote.
6: Yeah, these are tough to achieve. And so again, back to the pillow osmosis, none of this is sort of like straightforward to, like, a lot of these processes happen while we're sleeping naturally in terms of memory strengthening and dreaming, but to kind of hack them and try to control them or manipulate them in order to learn about them is really difficult.
0: You're listening to the Curiosity Desk. We're talking with Shayla Love and Karen Conkley about sleep learning. Karen, let's talk about that study that Shayla was just mentioning. 2021, two-way communication with people, some researchers who are awake and folks who are lucid dreaming. First, let's define lucid dreaming and talk about what, like, do we have a sense of what, like, even like what percentage of the people can lucid dream, and how do we even determine somebody knows how to and is lucid dreaming?
5: Yeah, lucid dreaming is when you're aware that you're dreaming while you're still asleep. So it's not just a vivid dream that you realize after you wake up that was a dream. You're inside the dream and you look around and you know that your current experience is all your dream. And so it's a really great tool for science because lucid dreamers can perform signals from within their dream by their dream body that are detected physiologically in their sleeping body. So a lucid dreamer can use their eyes to look left, right, left, right, left, right. And although most of your bodily muscles are paralyzed when you're dreaming, your eyes can still move. And so we can track their eye movements with electrodes placed next to their eyes to say, yes, even though they were completely asleep, they were moving their eyes, giving the signal while they were dreaming.
0: So, do they remember this when they wake up?
5: Right. And so, yes, then ideally the dreamer remembers everything that happened when they wake up. And in lucid dreams, this is typically the case. And so this discovery has been known for a while that dreamers can communicate out of dreams. But what we didn't know is if you could have a two-way conversation, because indeed, like, a lack of responsiveness is one of the definitions of sleep. And so if you can actually respond to a question while you're sleeping, it kind of challenges what you even think sleep is all about. But we found that we could ask dreamers questions like easy math problems and that they could respond correctly with eye movements while they were sleeping.
0: And is lucid dreaming something that happens to someone, or is it something that somebody inherently has the ability to do?
5: Yeah, so about 50% of people have a lucid dream at least once in their life, and 20% of people have a lucid dream once a month or more, but it is challenging to study it in the laboratory because you might have 1 5-minute lucid dream a month, but we need it like tonight while you're wearing all the sleep monitoring equipment.
0: That is wild. Go ahead, Shayla.
6: Well, something else I love about lucid dreams is it sounds like you're just in control of everything, but they, even if you're aware that you're dreaming, they can still be quite unwieldy. And there's a detail from a different study where people were trying to practice physical movements in lucid dreams. So they were practicing throwing a dart with their non-dominant hand. So they would practice when they were awake, and then they would have a lucid dream and try to practice that physical motion in the dream again. And they were testing when they woke up, could they get better just from practicing in their dream? And they found that they did improve, but one person in their lucid dream started to try practice throwing the darts, and then a doll appeared and started throwing darts at them instead and kept interrupting them, and they were unable to practice. And if they got distracted in their dreams, they didn't show the same improvement as the people who were able to practice in their dreams.
0: Oh, fascinating.
6: So even though that person was lucid, like, the dream world has its own... It makes up its own mind about what it wants to do, and sometimes it will just interrupt you.
0: You're aware, but you're not in control.
5: There's like a spectrum of control. So both lucid dreaming and dream control are skills that you can improve at over time. There are a bunch of techniques to increase lucid dreaming, and then as you have more lucid dreams, sometimes you can learn how to work with the dream to, you know, do certain things. But the limits of lucid dreaming control are really interesting.
0: Mm. Okay, so you know, as we talk about dream learning in particular, and so I'm starting to get a picture hearing this, is like working on things like, can you improve at a skill, or can, you know, like, can you communicate with somebody, and therefore, if you can establish that you can communicate with somebody, then you can sort of build a way to say, like, all right, well, we can use this to learn. But you've also, Karen, you've also sort of studied puzzle solving in the dream state. So how have you designed experiments to study puzzle solving, and what have you found?
5: Yeah, well, dreaming and lucid dreaming is hypothesized to help with creativity. So what we did is we gave people puzzles that were really difficult to solve. And each puzzle was a bit like a brain teaser. So
0: can you give an example of the kind of puzzle?
5: An example is identify the word or phrase that this sequence of letters describe. H-I-J-K-L-M-N-O. So that's the puzzle. Okay. What is that? And think about it. Be like, is it high? Is it something to do with the alphabet? And then if you, it requires a stroke of insight. Ah, it's H-2-O. So the letters H to the letters O. So it kind of means water.
0: Right.
5: And so you have to think about them from a sideways angle. And so people tend to get stuck on this type of problem. So we gave people problems like this until they got stuck on them. And each problem was associated with a random sound. And then we had people go to sleep. We did an induction to help them have lucid dreams. And when they were in a lucid dream, we presented the sounds again associated with only half of the unsolved puzzles and said, if you hear this sound in your lucid dream, continue working on the puzzle. You could find the puzzle in the dream environment or ask a dream character to work with you on the puzzle. Try to keep on working on the puzzle in your dream. And we found that it worked. People dreamt more of the puzzles whose sounds we presented during sleep. And then when they woke up, they were more likely to solve puzzles that they had dreamt of.
0: Wild. That's so
5: cool. Yeah, we thought they would solve them in their dreams, and that didn't happen that often.
0: Yeah. You're listening to the Curiosity Desk. We're talking with Shayla Love and Karen Conkley about sleep learning. How is this the same or different than hypnosis? I mean, you know, like, we hear about things like hypnosis for changing behavior or what have you. I mean, is there, in a Venn diagram, is there somewhere where these two are crossing into each other, or are they very distinct?
5: I think the idea of hypnosis is that you lower your inhibitions, get your brain into a more susceptible state, and then present information that can go past the walls that you might put up to resist it. And so it's also the case that in dreams, you might have less inhibition. You might be kind of using those frontal regions of your brain less. So some of the logic could be similar, but there's also quite a few differences as well. The biggest one being that in a dream, your sensory information is by and large internally generated, and it's quite difficult to get stimuli in. Most of the stimuli that we present don't enter the dream consciously, whereas in hypnosis, people tend to be relatively receptive to.
0: Mm. But Shayla, one of the studies that you look into in your piece, though, it does touch on, you know, it does, I think, if I get this right, it touches on sort of curbing cigarette smoking, which is something we think of people turning to hypnosis for. So there, you know, at least in terms of what the end result you're trying to get in, sort of similar there.
6: Yeah, and I think that study also kind of goes back to what we said earlier, where the kinds of learning that people are looking at with sleep may feel a little different than what you think about when you think
0: about learning.
6: So in that study, they're really taking advantage of like conditioning learning by pairing a negative odor with the odor of cigarette smells. And then in your waking life, you know, you find that those people who had were able to do that kind of conditional learning while sleeping ended up smoking a little bit less. And then, you know, but that's that conditional learning and even sort of strengthening memories, these are kind of implicit forms of learning. People are not always aware of them. So when people take those memory tests, you know, after a memory was strengthened while they're sleeping, it's not like they think, aha, that's the one that I learned while I was sleeping.
0: Right.
6: So, you know, I've like, it's, so it's quite different than learning when you're awake in some ways. And I think what Karen said about creativity and problem solving is another thing that you might not necessarily think of as learning right away, but you are coming up with something new or taking in information, but it may be more about making connections or coming to insights that your waking brain is a little too controlled to arrive at, you know, just like thinking about things in a new way. And so I really took away from this that these kinds of learning are possible, but the whole point is that it's kind of different from your waking brain. And that's sort of where the, like the benefit comes from.
0: I wonder, I mean, you talk about the benefits, and you can certainly imagine the benefits of being able to learn things while you sleep. However, you know, with anything that can have benefits, you also think about the potential drawbacks. And, you know, hearing you talk about these kinds of things that the brain can do, and we're sort of studying it, you know, I think about stories like Paul McCartney talking about how he woke up one morning from a dream and the tune to Yesterday is in his head, and he sort of walked over to the piano and sort of worked it out. But it sort of happened implicitly. Nobody had to do an input there, in theory, if it's not apocryphal. His brain was doing that, left to its own devices while he was sleeping or dreaming. So what are the potential downsides here is the research to understand, or is there an endpoint here where we say, and then we're going to teach ourselves how to learn while we're sleeping? I mean, is there potential danger in that, Karen?
5: Yeah, for me, a lot of the research is to understand. There's so much that we don't know about why we dream, and having a way to influence dreams has a huge scientific value for helping us understand exactly what dreams are doing. But I think in part because we don't know exactly what dreams are doing, it's really important, in my opinion, not to just start messing with them all the time. I think that, you know, like the Paul McCartney example, dreams are really great at helping process what you learned throughout the day. And so if you start trying to input a lot of new information into dreams all the time, then it might kind of interfere with what they're supposed to be doing. But I will say that on the other hand, a lot of people have a lot of nightmares or negative dreams, and like bad dreaming could be the flip side to poor mental health when you're awake. And so it also could be a really valuable time to intervene if dreams aren't serving people. And I also think that there's a lot that could be done to make dreams be more healthy for people. So,
6: yeah. And like thinking back to the psychophone, one of the researchers I talked to had done some work showing that if you play this audio while people are sleeping and you disrupt your sleep, you know, that then you're just really not sleeping, and you're going to inhibit your learning just in waking life too, because you'll be really tired. So disrupting sleep is one risk of trying to just learn constantly while you're sleeping. And another really important role of sleep, besides restoring the body and, you know, strengthening memories and maybe learning, is forgetting too. You know, the brain is also actively forgetting stuff while we're sleeping, and it's doing so. That's a very important process too. Forgetting is part of learning, because we shed things that we don't need.
0: All right. We're going to have to leave it there. We've been talking with Shayla Love and Karen Conkley about sleep learning. Shayla's a freelance science writer. Check out her piece on this subject in The New Yorker. And Karen Conkley, dream researcher at the

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1: And the Supreme Court has reaffirmed birthright citizenship in a historic ruling. We'll break down the decision with Carol Rose of the ACLU of Massachusetts. 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
2: You are listening to the Curiosity Desk on GBH 89.7. I'm Edgar B. Herwick III. Well, the slumber party spectacular continues, and it turns out you've got some sleep questions of your own. Recently, we got a listener question from Carla in East Somerville, who wrote in to ask, why do humans not just fall asleep when they are overtired? She continued, lots of my friends are new moms and they talk about their babies being fussy when they're overtired, and I realized that I also get fussy when I'm overtired, and sometimes I cannot fall asleep. Same with my new mom friends. Why is this? Well, from caffeine to screens to stress, everyday habits can quietly derail the systems that regulate our sleep. Here to explain all about that and more is research fellow in anesthesia at Mass General Hospital, Chenlu Gao. Chenlu, welcome to the Curiosity Desk.
3: Thank you so much for having me.
2: So let's start with the specifics of this question, because I'm going to guess, and I could be wrong, but I'm going to guess there is a distinction between how a young baby sleeps and how an adult sleeps. I suppose some of it is similar, but is it different depending on your age?
3: Yes, definitely. So youngborns need a lot of sleep, and they essentially have different sleep cycles compared to adults. And as adults get older, most of them tend to sleep less and tend to have a less amount of deep sleep.
2: Let's get into the meat of this, which is this notion of being overtired. Or another way of saying it, I think, is, and I think a lot of people experience this, you are exhausted, you are very tired, you get into bed to go to sleep, and you just cannot fall asleep, which seems really counterintuitive, but I think it happens to a lot of us, and it happens right all the time. So what's going on there?
3: So to explain this, I do really want to get to how we regulate our sleep.
2: Great. Let's start there. How do we regulate our sleep?
3: Yes. So our body relies on two processes to regulate sleep and wake cycles, and when we should feel alert versus when we should feel sleepy and tired. So one of the processes is called process S, which stands for sleep pressure. So sleep pressure builds up when you are awake, and the greater sleep pressure you have, the more tired and sleepy you will feel. And sleep pressure reduces when you are asleep. So that's one process. And another process is called process C, which stands for circadian rhythm.
2: And this is one I think everybody's heard this term, right?
3: Yes.
2: I think we use it all the time, and I don't know that we're always using it right, but so what exactly is the process C, circadian rhythm?
3: Yeah, that's a great question. So circadian rhythm is essentially our body's internal 24-hour clock that regulates a lot of physiological processes. It also helps regulating sleep and wake cycles. It relies heavily on environmental cues like light and darkness cycles to tell our brain when to release the hormones that make you feel awake or tired. So together, the two processes, process S and process C, they work together to regulate our sleep and wake cycles.
2: So maybe you can clear something up for me, because I've read this in a number of places that, like, and maybe that I could be wrong, I don't know, maybe one of these is process S and one of these is process C, but I've read that we have this kind of master clock inside of ourselves, and that tends to run a little bit over 24 hours, something like 20 at like a 24.2 hour sort of cycle. And then the world is obviously happening in a 24-hour cycle. And

0: Is that true, and how are we toggling between those two different, very slightly different time scales?
1: Yeah, that's a great question, and it seems like you have done your homework. So it is
0: We try.
1: Yeah, it is true that our internal biological clock is about 24.2 hours.
0: How did we figure out the exact timing of our biological internal clock? I guess we studied it.
1: Yes. So a bunch of really smart scientists at Harvard, mainly led by Dr. Chuck Seisler, he has done a lot of work to figure out the length of our circadian biological clocks. And they've done studies in the laboratory where they manipulated how long the day is by manipulating lighting and darkness cycles. Mm. And that's how they found out that our internal body clock is 24.2 hours.
0: Fascinating stuff.
1: Yeah.
0: So when we look at the situation of, okay, this is our kind of baseline understanding of how we're regulating our sleep. If somebody is tired at the end of the day, gets into bed, and cannot seem to fall asleep, is that because something has disrupted their internal clock, or is this also just kind of like, I don't know, like a natural thing?
1: Yeah, so there are a number of things that can affect either process C or process S
0: to compromise
1: our sleep or making you feel have difficulty falling asleep. So for example, many people take naps during the day.
0: Sure.
1: And we just said that sleeping would reduce your sleep pressure. So if you take longer naps during the day, that would reduce your sleep pressure, and you'll have lower amount of sleep pressure when you actually try to go to bed at night, and making you have difficulty falling asleep. And another thing that could affect process S is caffeine. So a lot of people drink coffee or other things that may contain caffeine. So the way that our body know how much sleep pressure we have is actually through a chemical called adenosine. So the more adenosine you have, the sleepier you will feel.
0: Okay.
1: And our body gradually builds adenosine during the day when you are awake. So how caffeine works is that caffeine blocks our perception of adenosine.
0: Oh, interesting.
1: So even though you have a lot of adenosine in your body, you wouldn't necessarily...
0: You don't know it.
1: Right, if you've taken caffeine.
0: Is this partly why sort of when you take caffeine, you feel more awake? Is it because like you are one of the factors that you are blocking this out? And what's it called? Adenosine?
1: Yeah, it's adenosine.
0: Adenosine.
1: Yeah. So it's basically tricking our body to say that there's not much sleep pressure, but there may actually be.
0: But there really could be. Interesting.
1: Yes, yes, yes. So caffeine has a half-life of 4 to 6 hours,
0: okay,
1: meaning that 4 to 6 hours after drinking coffee, you still have half of the caffeine left in your body. So that if you take... if you, for example, drink a cup of coffee after dinner, that could really compromise your ability to fall asleep at night. And coffee is not just the one thing that contains caffeine. A lot of other things do contain caffeine as well. Mm. So try to avoid them late during the day, especially after dinner.
0: Okay. So we've got naps, we've got caffeine. Are there other common factors that might be keeping us from falling asleep despite the fact that we are tired?
1: Yeah, absolutely. So a lot of things can affect our process circadian as well. So one very common thing that people face is having their phone or using their TV or laptop before the bedtime. So the way it works is that our body relies on external environmental cues to regulate our circadian rhythm, such as sunlight. And screen has a lot of blue light that's basically mimicking sunlight.
0: At least as far as our body's concerned.
1: Yes,
0: the external cue that our body is getting, if there's enough blue light, is essentially that the sun is still up?
1: Exactly. Yes. So using your phone or a lot of screens before bedtime can trick your brain into thinking that it's still during the day and we should try to stay alert and awake. So the solution is easy. Try to restrict screen time or try not to use your phones maybe 2 hours before bedtime.
0: But, I mean, these are great pieces of advice, but I feel like it's going to be really hard to have a good time later in the night because you can't have any caffeine, you can't watch television or any videos on your phone. It sounds like really one of the ways to get better sleep is to stop having fun the closer you get to sleep.
1: Yeah, unfortunately, a part of it's true. So, other solutions are like try to put on like blue light filters on your screen. That would help.
0: Can that help?
1: Yeah, definitely.
0: What if it's just sort of like blue light blocking glasses? Is that as good as a filter on your screen or not so much?
1: Yeah, that definitely helps filter out some of the blue light. So okay. It reduces the effect of blue light or screen on your sleep.
0: All right. You're listening to The Curiosity Desk. We're talking with Chenlu Gao, a research fellow in anesthesia at Mass General Hospital, about some sleep-related curiosities. Well, I think one of the reasons a number of people might say that it is difficult for them to fall asleep, even if they are tired at night, is that once they get into the bed, their mind starts racing and they start worrying about what they have to do the next day and they start going through all sorts of stuff, and it can be sort of a stressful time. And I suspect that's potentially, despite all, even if you're doing all of this other stuff, that could be a factor in why, even though your body is tired and wants to go to sleep, you can't turn your mind off and go to sleep.
1: Yeah, definitely. That's one of the factors. And in fact, it's a very common factor affecting a lot of people's sleep. So when we encounter those kind of stress, our body temporarily suppresses the need for sleep, or it will suppress the feeling of sleepiness. So if you think from a evolutionary perspective, when we face danger, when we have a tiger in front of us, for example, we shouldn't feel sleepy. Instead, we should feel
0: you should feel pretty alert because you may have to run away very fast.
1: Yes.
0: And even then, I don't know. I think a tiger's going to get you. I mean, if a tiger's right in front of you, I think it might be game over.
1: Yeah. So the problem is that our body cannot really distinguish whether it's a tiger in front of you or it's a deadline.
0: Is that really true? Like in your mind, you might make a distinction, but the chemical process that it kicks off in your body, it's the same.
1: Yeah, they are very similar. So
0: that's wild.
1: Yeah, so having a deadline in front of you would definitely make you feel stressed, aroused, and would suppress the need for sleep temporarily. And a lot of people suffer from that. So easy solution is to try to relax before bedtime.
0: Easy for you to say.
1: Well, a lot of things you can do, for example, have a relaxing bedtime routine to calm the body down, like having a hot bath. You could have a habit of meditation for a couple minutes before bedtime. And for example, my PhD mentor, Dr. Michael Scollin, has done a very smart experiment. He asked people to write down things that bother them, things that they need to do tomorrow for just a couple minutes before bedtime, and that had significant impact on how much time it took people to fall asleep.
0: Just writing it down. Act of writing it down.
1: Yes, so that could help unload some of your worry and stress and to tell our brain that we would deal with them tomorrow, not now. So that will help people falling asleep.
0: What about sort of the sort of typical things somebody might use to try to get sleep? Whether that be, I mean, some people might have a couple of glasses of wine and sort of feel like, all right, that's going to make me sleep a little better. Some people maybe take a sleeping pill or something like melatonin. Generally speaking, how should we think about sleep aids when it comes to improving our sleep?
1: Yeah, I'm really glad you mentioned having a glass of wine before bedtime. So many people use alcohol to help them fall asleep. And it is true that after drinking a glass of wine, you will feel fall asleep faster. Mm. However, that does compromise your sleep quality.
0: I see.
1: Yeah. And many people have sort of like hangover symptoms in the morning that make them feel tired. That's because their sleep quality during the night was not
0: as good as it could have been.
1: Exactly.
0: So you got yourself down, but once you got down, it wasn't as good as it might have been.
1: Yeah, exactly. And other solutions like melatonin, sleeping pills, they are not the first line recommendations for improving your sleep. We do recommend people trying behavioral strategies before pursuing those kind of solutions because they may have, for example, side effects. And I do want to bring up a really helpful strategy a lot of people don't realize.
0: Okay, bring it to us.
1: Yeah, so when you try to go to sleep, but you cannot really fall asleep, you tend to lie in your bed and maybe just stay there awake and try to fall asleep. So this way actually causes our brain to establish a unconscious association of the bed with being awake.
0: Oh, so if we're too often laying in bed awake, we start to think of the bed as a place where we will be awake.
1: Exactly. Yes. So we do recommend people to get out of their bed when they're not sleeping or when they do not want to fall asleep. So try to avoid doing things like using your phone, reading books in your bed. Instead, reserve your bed for sleep only.
0: All right, there you go. We've been speaking with Chenlu Gao, research fellow in anesthesia at Mass General Hospital. Chenlu, thanks so much for taking the time and sharing your expertise with us here on the Curiosity Desk.
1: Thank you so much for having me.
0: And of course, whenever we get the chance, we like to remind you that our show runs on your curiosity. We've been having a ton of fun weaving your questions and stray thoughts into our segments, whether it's getting to the origin of the term dust bunnies, figuring out why barns are always painted red, why bananas are so cheap. Those are just a few recent segments inspired by you. 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You can find that by going to gbhnews.org and finding the Curiosity Desk under the Radio and Podcasts tab. Couldn't be simpler. Well, it could, but that's the system we got. And that about does it for us. For now, the Curiosity Desk is produced by Aidan Connolly, Rachel Armani, Olivia Corsio, Hannah Loss, and Nicole Garcia. Patty Daniels and Jamie Bologna are the sheep we count on. Our engineer is John the Claw Parker. Special thanks, too, to Andrew Massawa. We will be right back here in 23 short hours. Can't wait that long. We've got a podcast version of the show you can check out and listen to before you go to sleep. Till next time, I'm Edgar B. Herbert III. Get some sleep and stay curious out there.

0: 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What's interesting? What's going on around town? 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
3: I'm Jared Bowen. Coming up on The Culture Show, as America prepares to mark 250 years, Princeton professor and New York Times bestselling author Eddie Esclod Jr. asks what the country is celebrating and what it still refuses to confront. His new book, America, USA, is a pointed examination of race, freedom, and the stories America continues to both deny and tell itself. And what does Massachusetts sound like at 250? We get a preview of Song of Massachusetts before its premiere at the Boston Pops Fireworks Spectacular on July 4th. Then actress and singer Megan Hilty, she first floated onto Broadway as Glinda in Wicked, then brought Broadway backstage for television audiences in Smash. Fresh off her Tony-nominated turn in Death Becomes Her, she'll be performing with the Boston Pops as part of the 4th of July Fireworks Spectacular. That's all right now on The Culture Show.
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3: I'm Jared Bowen. This is The Culture Show. As America approaches its 250th birthday, the country has been looking back on its founding and deciding once again what story it wants to tell about itself. Anniversaries are never only about the past. They reveal what a nation chooses to remember, what it elects to forget, and what it's willing to confront in the present. And his new book, America, USA, How Race Shadows the Nation's Anniversaries, Eddie Esclod Jr. looks at the way America has marked its milestone moments, like its centennial, bicentennial, and the anniversary of the Emancipation Proclamation. America, he illustrates, is constantly living in response to its own whiteness, writing, "I do not love America and never have, especially now." He also writes, "I love deeply those who have borne and must bear the brunt of the country's madness." Glaude is one of the country's leading public intellectuals, a Princeton professor, political commentator, and New York Times bestselling author. Eddie Glaude, welcome to The Culture Show. It's great to have you here.
5: Oh, it's a pleasure and an honor to be in conversation with you.
3: Well, it was such a privilege to read your book, and for in this moment where we're trying to make sense of this country, where we maybe have wondered, I know I certainly have, how other generations have looked at the country in milestones, you take us there. What set you on this path to investigate and report on where our country has been at these particular times?
5: I think at the heart of it was this attempt to understand our current moment. Here we are in the 250th year of the nation, and we're grappling with what I take to be one of the central contradictions of the American project. And I wanted to understand it. I know that history haunts, but sometimes we have to haunt history. We have to scour the past in order to find resources, you know, to respond to our own moment. And so I was trying to account for this 250th. I was trying to find resources to manage my own rage and anger. And so I decided to, I couldn't write a 250-year history of the country. So I thought, where are these moments where we have to tell ourselves a story about who we are and what's happening? And lo and behold, the heart of the country came into view.
3: Well, we know that right now there are very fraught conversations being had. There are very raw conversations being had. And it turns out there has always been, maybe certainly the conversations have never been to the extent they are now at the 100th, the bicentennial. But this country's been at pains to not have those conversations.
5: Oh, absolutely. If you look back at 1876, our centennial, in the aftermath of the carnage of the Civil War, with 600,000 people dead on land and sea, here we are on the cusp of the Gilded Age. Reconstruction is collapsing right in front of us. You're having political coups all across the South, even though parts of the South still under occupation by Northern armies. The country tells its story, itself a story about its founding that really banishes from view the reasons for the war. Frederick Douglass is just sitting on stage silent. He's not allowed to speak. President Grant talks about our technological innovation, our power, the power, the robust imagination of the United States. In so many ways, we stepped into a fantasy. It was this massive act of disremembering, to use Toni Morrison's language. In 1926, in our sesquicentennial, the 150th, Jerry, we're in the throes of this vicious anti-immigration, you might call it virus. The Klan was reborn, of course, in the early 19-teens, 1915. And here, Italian-Americans, Irish-Americans, Jewish, those folks who are coming from those dark countries in Europe are really bearing the brunt of America's hatred and nativism. And of course, this is also a time of extreme racial violence as Jim Crow is taking place. The country tells itself a story where none of this stuff is in view. So what we see over and over again is America retreating into its myths in order to avoid confronting who and what it is.
3: But at the same time, you do have figures like Frederick Douglass who are trying to acquaint people with the real history. But as you point out, it's deliberately told this way. People aren't given the platform. People aren't given the voice. They're very much excluded, unless you're a Frederick Douglass who is just barreling forth.
5: Yeah, so there's always this kind of these counter voices. That first sentence you read from the book, you know, "I do not love America, never have, and especially now." It's really a sentence rooted in my own experiences as a person from Mississippi, but it's also driven by this urge to refuse the allure, the temptation of idolatry. What does it mean to idolize a state, something so abstract that could actually corrode your moral sense? I'm more interested in folk closer to the ground. If I'm going to speak of love, it's going to be close to the ground, to the communities and people to whom I'm indebted and for whom I care. And so I think it's important for us to acknowledge that folks, the country has told itself a story, but people are living their lives and they're telling counter stories, particularly black people who are bearing the brunt of the country's doubleness, the country's divided soul. We're speaking back in every moment in which the country tries to tell itself a particular comforting narrative.
3: Well, I'll leap forward a little bit, and there's a focus on Boston toward the end of the book,
5: yeah,
3: in the 1970s, which we're reminded, we know that well here, but you remind us as well that in 1976, this is when the city was, at that time in the mid-70s, the city was roiling in the busing crisis. You mentioned Byron Rushing, well-beloved state senator here, what he had to say about the documents failing, the material documents failing, mm-hmm, that this country is grounded on. You feature the Stanley Forman photo of Ted Landsmark, mm-hmm, and what happened to him. So in that moment, you see people coming forward at a time when so much of the country was just about bunting and parades and President Ford coming to Concord here in Massachusetts.
5: Yeah, you know, 76 is so interesting. Maybe it's because I was 7 or 8, you know. I have a photo of me in my red and white blue pants. You know, it was so kitschy. But, you know, there's this, the bicentennial carried the burden of having to respond to the fractures, the skepticism around the American project. I mean, we're coming out of Watergate. We're, you know, Saigon has fallen, Black Power, Black Women's Movement, SDS. There's this sense in which the country was coming apart at the seams. And so the bicentennial was the first celebration with television. because 1926 you didn't have it,
3: right?
5: 1876 you damn sure didn't have it, right? So you have this moment where you didn't have to have everyone gather in Philadelphia. Everyone could watch, you know, Bob Hope, or, you know, listen to the Mormon Tabernacle Choir. I didn't quite get that, but, you know, you had all of this stuff on television, so they were trying to really speak to it. But then there was still this roiling chaos underneath the desire for consensus, and the anti-busing movement in Boston was so intense. And so when I came across that Stanley Forman, that classic Stanley Forman photograph, I thought, this is representative, right? But this is also a moment, Jared, when for the first time, those people who in 1926, coming from Ireland and Italy, who were subject to such barbarous treatment, cruel treatment, their children were now claiming the revolution as their own. 1976, according to Lonnie Bunch, was really a celebration of white ethnic America. But at the same time that that was happening, of course, we were still grappling with the central contradiction at the heart of the country, which I argue in the book is this divided soul. America imagines itself as a beacon of freedom and as a white republic.
3: I want to go back to that in just a moment, but remind people for who are just tuning in, I'm speaking with Eddie Escalade Jr. about his book, America, USA, How Race Shadows the Nation's Anniversaries. Well, to go back to that point, you talk about the doubleness, the two-ness of white and everything else in this country, as we've seen repeatedly.
5: Yeah, you know, you can't hold those two commitments together without contradiction. America's a beacon of freedom, but we're a white republic. And by trying to hold it without, you know, you deposit a kind of madness at the heart of the country. And the way in which the country has finessed it is that certain people believe that they own freedom, that they possess it to give and to take away. And so you get these cycles of sentimentality and rage. Oh, we cry our wet eyes, we cry our crocodile tears. So just think about it. Just 6 years ago, we were in the midst of a racial reckoning because we all witnessed the murder of George Floyd. And we saw all of this outpouring. People risked their lives protesting while COVID was rampaging. And in the blink of an eye, we're here. Voting Rights Act, got it. Southern states, not just simply Southern states, but they're redrawing districts and the like. And you got to ask yourself, well, people lying? What was going on? And what happens is that when sentimentality fails, when sentimentality doesn't result in absolution, I've admitted my sins, you should forgive me, and instead more demands come, then you get the cry, what else do you want? Overreach, overreach. And then we double down on the status quo and we find ourselves right here. 1970, Ralph Ellison, the novelist of Invisible Man, wrote this wonderful piece in Time magazine entitled, What Would America Be Like Without Blacks? And he said, whenever the country tires of the question of racial justice, it reaches for the fantasy of a lily white America, the fantasy of secession. And we happen to be in one moment such as that now.
3: If you read the book, as I did, you will get a sense of your optimism. People love to ask historians, observers right now about their optimism in this moment. It doesn't sound like you have much at all.
5: Yeah, I don't know who we're going to be on the other side of this. You know, the story we tell ourselves is that the American promise is guaranteed. We're always already on the road to a more perfect union. It works like a kind of moral holiday. Yes, we sin, but we're okay. Just say a couple of Our Fathers and Hail Marys, you'll be all right. Right. But I don't know who we're going to be on the other side of this. But one of my students in my Baldwin seminar wrote this sentence in her final paper. She says, maybe it's not hope we need to talk about today. Maybe we need to tell the truth, carried with love and lit by rage. Because at the end of the day, Jared, we have to grow up as a nation. And that requires telling the truth about how we got to this moment.
3: One of the passages that just stopped me as I was reading was about the commemoration of the Emancipation Proclamation. Mm. I mean, if ever there was a celebration, a milestone that would force a reckoning, it would be that. But that didn't happen then either.
5: Because we were still in the midst of the Civil War in some ways. So the 100th anniversary of the Emancipation Proclamation takes place at the height of the Civil Rights Movement of the mid-20th century. Southern states didn't, what are we talking about? Northern states, you know, Robert Penn Warren writes about this, right? The South understands itself as these as a victim, and the North understanding itself as a treasury of virtue. What does it mean to commemorate the Emancipation Proclamation or the Civil War battles in this moment? And so you have this attempt to kind of whitewash it. There's this demand. In fact, Dr. King asked President Kennedy to issue a second Emancipation Proclamation. And Kennedy, for fear of losing the South, refused and instead just simply invited black leaders to dinner at the White House.
3: Yeah, because he did not show up for the celebration.
5: Sent a recording instead. And, you know, if we're honest, what else could have happened? Because we were still in the midst of it. The mid-20th century, historians describe it as the second Reconstruction. So we're still battling the ghosts of the Civil War. You know, and in some ways, those ghosts still have us by the neck.
3: The place of religion in all of this was it was President Coolidge and the centennial who goes to religion.
5: Just thank you for reading the book so closely.
3: Oh my goodness, it's history that we need to understand and know.
5: Yeah, you know, Calvin Coolidge is so important to the story. Because what he does in 1926 at the exposition in Philadelphia, which was mired in corruption and was a failure by any measure, but he delivers this speech and he renders the American Revolution in conservative terms. We only need one, he said, because the revolution gave voice to enduring metaphysical principles that weren't reducible to that moment. And what he's saying to America is, don't look to Russia, don't look to what's happening over there, don't look to all of this. America's salvation was present in its founding. And that's all we need to do is to remember and restore. And at that moment in which he's invoking that particular reading of the founding, he says, we have lived up to it. And you can say, well, you can imagine all the black soldiers who were ignored, who fought in World War I, saying, really? Right, all the folk who were bearing the brunt of the violence of the KKK going, we've lived up to it. So it's this massive act of disremembering. Now, what's important about Calvin Coolidge's speech in 1926 is that it sets the stage for a MAGA evangelical twist. Trump and J.D. Vance and that ilk actually hold the same view. They reject more perfect union talk. To talk about we're always already on the road to a more perfect union is scandalous. No, in our founding was perfection, salvation. All we need to do is to remember and restore. And then J.D. Vance will add, and remember, it's not just creed, it's also blood and soil.
3: Well, how do you distill all of this now? And I shot my last question by asking you already about optimism, but as you've become reacquainted with this history and you're sharing this and you understand that there are some advances, there were people, I didn't realize, at the Old North Church and the bicentennial celebrations who were drawing attention to the real America. Mm-hmm. You have great praise for President Biden in what he did in not sweeping history under the rug. So if you see things move forward, we see it move back. What do you begin to portend about the future?
5: You know, my only hope is that we grow up as a nation. You know, as long as we're adolescent, right, we'll elect people who move as if they're children who in Never Never Land, who don't want to be held to account or held responsible for anything. By retreating into the kind of fantasy of innocence, We set the stage for us to be monstrous. And so part of what I'm trying to do with this book is to tell a story, to offer resources for us to imagine ourselves differently as we get to the other side of this madness. But there's no guarantee. But, you know, and in some ways, I guess, even though I began with I do not love America, you know, my student is telling me, and my tradition is telling me, that our task is to love each other close to the ground in the midst of this. And the only way that can happen is for you to see me and me to see you and for us to see the human beings right in front of us. But that's hard to do when these categories are doing so much work for us.
3: I know your book has been out for a little bit. What has been the response? Because you're forward, as we've talked about.
5: Yeah, it's been amazing. to be honest with you, I might be in a bubble, you know, but the response, if you look at the New York Times bestseller list right now, and we were blessed to be on it for a week, but every book, most of the books about the country are the storybook versions. Revolution, you know, the history of the greatest country in the history of the world, and you know, and so there's this, you know, there's this response that has been kind of a longing for a pathway to imagine ourselves differently. And I suppose at the end of the day, my faith is in us. I have to have faith in human beings to be otherwise. We are at once, we can be monstrous, but we can also be miracles. And I'm going to double down on the fact that we could be miraculous.
3: So happy to hear that. That's a relief. But this is imperative reading for our entire country. Eddie Esclod Jr., thank you so much for being here.
5: Oh, thank you for being such a great reader and conversation partner.
3: Well, great to be with you. Eddie Glaude Jr.'s latest book is America USA, How Race Shadows the Nation's Anniversaries.
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6: 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And the Supreme Court has reaffirmed birthright citizenship in a historic ruling. We'll break down the decision with Carol Rose of the ACLU of Massachusetts. 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
3: I'm Jared Bowen, this is The Culture Show, and this is Song of Massachusetts.
8: There is a song in this land. A song of this land.
3: It features a poem written and performed by Reggie Gibson, the inaugural Poet Laureate of the Commonwealth of Massachusetts. Now it has been set to music by Carlos Simon, the Boston Symphony Orchestra's composer chair, and a new work commissioned by the Boston Pops. This new version will have its live world premiere at this year's July 4th Fireworks Spectacular, the signature event of the Commonwealth's MA250 celebration. In music and verse, Song of Massachusetts considers the state at 250. Its people, its histories, its contradictions, and its promise. Reggie Gibson, welcome back to The Culture Show. Always great to see you.
9: Thank you. Thank you, Jared. You too.
3: Well, tell me about this. Well, and you're going to share some of this piece too,
9: sure.
3: If not the entire piece. But what this moment meant, 2026, looking back at 250 years of Massachusetts and considering our state and its history.
9: Yes. For me, it's an occasion to pause and reflect. And I think many in our nation, and especially in our Commonwealth, are pausing to reflect on what we mean, what we have meant to this, what we've contributed as a Commonwealth to the formation of this American experiment. And both our ups, our downs, our lefts, our rights, our ins and our outs, and all of this is a part of our complex history. And I wanted to think about in a fuller scope as to what we started off as, where it is that we also may go. And I think moments like this, of course, offer us that chance to reflect as a nation, as a people.
3: How long did it take you to arrive and commit these words to paper and memory?
9: They've not quite yet been committed to memory. I find that happens to be more difficult the older I get. But it took several months, I would say, to write it. And it was part of a longer production called Massachusetts, A Song of Itself, which began all the way in the past and went through several figures who were instrumental in resilience and revolution in our Commonwealth. And this was the first piece that I wrote for it to help me focus on what it was that I wanted to speak about. And so it is very much an outline that expands the further production. But this is a piece which is very close to my heart, because there was a mixture of the thinking, what's in my heart, the feeling, and also informing it with fact, and then attempting to find the right form to go ahead and convey it to others. And it's the piece that I also used when the governor appointed me to be the poet laureate of the Commonwealth. This is the piece that I read that day.
3: I'm curious, I know you didn't grow up in Massachusetts,
9: no.
3: But you've spent a good portion of your life here.
9: I have.
3: So what it was to come at it from both of those perspectives, somebody who was once a newcomer here to somebody who now finds it very much their home.
9: Yes. It's interesting that Massachusetts, without me knowing it, had become part of what I would call the constellation of myself. When I was 15 years old, I was introduced to the works of the Transcendentalists, most especially by Thoreau and Emerson, and then I read Fuller and Parker and understood how Parker's work had so affected Martin Luther King. And so it was part of my fabric and understanding. And where I think I began to understand an effective way to bring together this patriotism that is about love of citizenship and also a spiritual sensibility as well as an intellectual honesty and curiosity. I found all of those were something that Massachusetts had instilled in me through the reading of the Transcendentalists.
3: Where it's so interesting to hear you say that, because nature is a core part of this piece. I did see the poetry before. It was shared with
9: yes.
3: me. It's a fundamental part of this piece
9: it
3: of
9: is.
3: Yours.
9: It is. It's fundamental. And I think I don't want us to forget that we are also part of nature, and that being part of nature, we're part of this land, part of what goes on here, and also part of what's going to go on here, and to bring us back to that elemental part of who we are, that even that preternatural part before the human mind maybe even fully formed to understand where we were was very important for us to reckon with.
3: I want to go back to what we heard just at the beginning
9: sure.
3: now, which is that your poetry has been set to inspired this music by Carlos Simon. It'll have it world premiere on July 4th at the Hat Shell. You're a very lyrical person already, as we've talked about, as our audience who's heard you hears. What was this experience for you to see your words in music?
9: Wow. I've worked with musicians for most of my professional life. This is a scale that's unprecedented for me. I understand there's going to be quite a lot of people looking and listening to this, so I'm really trying to make sure I get it right, or at least don't get it wrong. And to have someone like Keith Lockhart be interested in hiring someone to set it to music was humbling and honoring. And to know that it was going to be Carlos Simon, who's this young black composer who has such a vast, musical knowledge, and also was a good listener. There were some questions I had, and I called him, and we had a conversation, and he was very open and very very open to hearing. And one doesn't always get that from people who compose any particular piece of art. And then once he sent me back the mock-ups of what we're gonna do, I heard, oh, he really did incorporate, and he really did listen. And my non-musical language speaking self was able to somehow get it across to him, and he was able to apprehend it and make it something that was beautiful and uplifting.
3: What was fundamental in what you shared with him that you had hoped would be evoked in the music in his score?
9: Yes. For me, I wanted it to also have that opening sense of possibility. Was thinking of Mozart's magic flute kind of expansiveness, which was giving a sense of more like possibility, and yes, a sense of who we are as Americans. But I wanted the music at first to begin to suggest what was this place we called America before we dubbed it that. Mm-hmm. This thing that had no name, that was too big to have a name to it, and to convey that sense of openness and breadth. And again, he listened.
3: About that also means having the contradictions in there too.
9: Yes,
3: along with the promise and the hope. How much of that was a core part of what you wanted to communicate, this widespread acknowledgement?
9: You're speaking with some of the problems, not problems, but some of the ways that we've not been best to ourselves in Massachusetts. I find that that's indispensable, right? For us to really know who we can become, we have to know that selves we've overcome. And especially it's of interest to me because at this time in our history, we have the erosion of history happening. And I think it's incumbent upon artists, professors, and anyone who cares about truth and seeking truth to bring history into what it is that we're doing. And that is going to be tough. One of the things I've often said is that we don't, sometimes I think our country, we don't respect history. We love nostalgia. And we love to have the story that tells us who we'd like to have been, even if we weren't always that person. But we have to think about ourselves as a family in therapy. You know, if we're actually gonna, if we're actually gonna get past what it is that keeps us dysfunctional, we have to talk about the things that keep us dysfunctional. And saying anything that's gonna just be said to make a member of the family not feel so bad is not the way to get a healthy family.
3: I'm speaking with Reggie Gibson, the inaugural Poet Laureate of the Commonwealth of Massachusetts. We're talking about The Song of Massachusetts, which is written and narrated by Reggie Gibson with music by Carlos Simon at the Boston Pops Fireworks Spectacular Concert on July 4th at the Hat Shell. Well, we heard a little bit of the music just coming into this, but you're going to share the poem.
9: Yes.
3: And we'll describe what version of the poem that we're going to hear right now.
9: What you're going to hear right now is the full version as it was written, and what you will hear on July 4th will be close to this. It's just shorter because of constraints of television and all of that. But this is the full version, and I wanted the people of the Commonwealth to have this as well.
3: All right.
9: The Song of Massachusetts. There is a song of this land. A song of this land. A melody threaded like marrow through its prehistoric bones. A song born beneath Pleistocene ice sheet, etched into each glacial lake, scored into its every stone. Can you hear it? Feel it trill from deposited till and kettle pond, upwell from each elm and birch, from oak and pine, from black and blue spruce, sugar maple, sycamore, and sassafras. It rises from white oak and ash, from every lady fern and foam flower thriving in forest shade, from each blade of rye, stilt, mully, and bleached beech grass. Oh, don't you hear it? Cantillating from coastline, smelling of Atlantic brine, brimming from its many living waters. The Merrill-Squamock, the Missituck, the Chicopee, the Neponset, the Monatiquet, the Quinnobequin, Wewiantic, the Agawam, the Assabet. It belts and bellows, resounds, billows, echoes from Skiff Hill to Mount Everett, from Greylock to Great Blue. It sings to you. It sang to and through the first peoples too. The Wampanoag, the Nipmuc, Namkeag, the Pinnacook, the Mahican, the Nauset, the Pocumtuck, Abenaki, and yes, the Massachusetts. A song older than human language, ancient as firefly light and hummingbird heartbeat. It knits every piece of the land into each man, woman, and two-spirit willing to hear it and be claimed by the beauties it brings. How many have heard it? So many we have neither tongue nor time to sing. And yet we do sing. Each of us a part of that song, our individual and collective longings, struggles, frustrations, and triumphs, all part of its history, both the readily remembered and the wished to be forgotten. For we are the Puritan, thou shalt not, and the round the world heard shot, a paradox of patriotic pilgrim's pride and genocidal guilt. As elemental as Concordian transcendentalism and as elemental as Salem's sand and silt. Ours is both the black enslaved back lashed with whip and the haversack hanging against a hip of freedom-fighting minutemen. We are Massachusetts, sometimes easily and full-throatedly singing of liberty, and sometimes wheezing it hoarsely as if dying of thirst, sometimes off-pitch, sometimes in pitch-perfect voice. We are carols and cacophonies, chants and strained melodies, all of us hummed and thrummed rhythmically to the drummed snare of history. We are all that song, sometimes witty ditty, sometimes gritty chant, sometimes pretty ballad or melismatic rant, sometimes singing the straightforward truth and sometimes singing it slant. Yet, always, we are that song that plays in the ears, stays in the ears of this nation like strident fife, sounding above the daily din democracy's highest ideals, ideals which each generation must fight to realize and make real. We are all the song of Massachusetts. Hear us. Singing from Norfolk to Suffolk, Dukes to Essex, Barnstable to Bristol, Worcester to Middlesex, Berkshire to Plymouth, Nantucket to Franklin, and from every town and towny, from Hampshire to Hamden. Any path to liberty this nation has taken is because we helped choose it. Any tyranny that triumphs won't be because we helped excuse it. Any freedom this nation loses will not be because we helped lose it. No. For it is not in our nature to suffer in silence such things, but instead to buckle up, muster up, roll up our sleeves and put them up, toss back our heads, fill our freedom-loving lungs with air, and sing, sing, Massachusetts, sing.
3: Again, our poet laureate of the Commonwealth of Massachusetts, Reggie Gibson, reciting his poem, The Song of Massachusetts. You will hear that with the music by of Carlos Simon, the BSO's composer chair, for its world premiere at the Boston Pops Fireworks Spectacular Concert on Saturday, July 4th. That free concert runs from 7 to 9:30. While you catch your breath after that, I'll also mention that the Pops just announced today that also joining that celebration will be hosted by Jane Lynch. Megan Hilty, whom we just had on the show, the Broadway star, shall also be performing alongside other headliners, Lainey Wilson, Chance the Rapper, and Trombone Shorty. When you think of that, and wow. You imagine that night on the Hat Shell by the Charles...
9: Yeah.
3: And I should mention, even if people don't go in person, it'll also be on Channel 7 HDH, streamed on the CNN app.
9: Sure.
3: What do you think of that opportunity and what it means to be there in that place that night, the 250th anniversary?
9: It's almost overwhelming.
3: Yeah.
9: And to know that all of that American talent will be there and I'll be representing my Commonwealth is also an honor. It's one that I take on and I take not lightly at all. If I was not performing, I would want to be there.
3: Exactly.
9: You know? And I've been there for the crush and the throng and the rush that happens. And sometimes I say, I'm not going to show up. But for that lineup, if I wasn't on it, I would absolutely show up and be there. And it is an honor, again, to be there representing this state, this Commonwealth.
3: Do you get any level of stage fright when you're doing something like that?
9: Yes, I do. I do get it's a certain degree of nervousness that is sort of like exhilaration. There's a part of me that I want to become a vessel for something that lifts us to a higher state. And that is that's what I attempt to hold myself to, that level, that I don't say the wrong word. Not that it gets me in trouble, but that it's a thing that closes someone off, right? And so I try to be respectful of that. And as I've understood from people who I've respected and who I've talked to who are in the business, they say, you know, stage fright just means you respect your audience.
3: It's a beautifully put.
9: Yeah.
3: Well, final question. As you said, you've worked with musicians your entire creative career. What does it do? How does it change your performance and your recitation, especially thinking of this orchestra with you?
9: Oh, yes, it absolutely does. One of the things with this orchestra in particular, or this particular arrangement, is that you will not hear me recite all of it at one time. Music will fill up spaces where I might put silence, and it'll redirect us into a different emotional space, and I welcome that. And working with musicians who are sensitive to language, who are sensitive to the narrative, which is attempting to to be constructed is always exciting for me. And they put though many of us poets, we build a musicality into the writing itself. It takes on a different expanded musicality when you're working with someone who understands sound in a different kind of way, but you and that person come into a sort of symbiosis to bring whatever is going to be experienced to a space that neither one of you could have brought by yourself.
3: Well, it'll certainly be a highlight and a night of highlights. Just as I saw your poem in advance, I was fortunate enough to hear the entire piece in advance. It is so gorgeous and beautiful.
9: Thank you. It's going to be
3: extraordinary that night. Congratulations, and thank you so much for being here as always.
9: Hey, thank you. Thank you, Jerry, for having me back.
3: Reggie Gibson is the inaugural Poet Laureate of the Commonwealth of Massachusetts. Song of Massachusetts, written and narrated by Gibson with music by Carlos Simon, will premiere at the Boston Pops Fireworks Spectacular Concert on Saturday, July 4th at the Hat Shell on the Charles River Esplanade. The free concert runs from 7 to 9:30 with fireworks beginning at 9:15. It'll also be broadcast locally on WHDH Channel 7 and streamed on the CNN app and CNN.com. And Gibson won't be the only major voice on stage that night. Broadway star Megan Hilty will also join the Boston Pops for the July 4th festivities. She joins us next.
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1: Today, ahead of her July 4th performance with the Pops, we're revisiting that conversation, kicking things off with a recording of Megan Hilty singing, "They Just Keep Moving the Line."

0: Again, that's They Just Keep Moving the Line from the series Smash, written by Mark Shaiman and Scott Whitman, for and performed by Megan Hilty on her album Live at the Cafe Carlisle. Megan Hilty, welcome to The Culture Show. I've had the fortune of watching you and seeing you perform on the stage many times. I'm always very struck by your performances. What will you draw from when you perform these concerts?
1: Well, I've always thought that these types of concerts are really meant to get to know the artist outside of the characters that they play, and kind of ironically through the music of those characters. But it's all about the setup, and it's all about the stories and the personal attachment and why these songs are so special to me. And so anybody coming to my shows, I always say at the beginning, you may not know who I am in the beginning, but we're going to be best friends by the end of the night.
0: Oh, that's such a great way to look at it. Well, how do you identify yourself through music and when it came into your life?
1: Oh, gosh, I don't know. I've always been, my mother would say, obsessed with music from an early age. My mom read this very interesting article when she was pregnant with me that said, it was a Japanese study that she found back in like 1980, that tone deaf mothers should not sing to their children because then they'll be tone deaf too. Now, I have to say that I do not know that this is fact at all, but my mother still adheres to this. That is her gospel. I have yet to hear her sing. So she would always play me music instead of singing to me. And, you know, as a kid, the more you ask for something and you hear no, the more you ask for it. So she ended up playing music for me a lot. She and my father exposed me to all types of things, from country to opera to Whitney Houston was one of my favorites, Ella Fitzgerald, Manhattan Transfer. I mean, you name it, I couldn't get enough.
0: And is this are you somebody who always has music running through you as you're running through life?
1: You know, you would think so because it's my business, but it's funny because whenever people ask me, like, what do you have on when you're driving or what do you listen to? And I'm like, most of the time it's silence. Most of the time I'm just enjoying the silence because it's hard to listen to music without not picking it apart, but by like, I guess kind of mathematically dissecting it and understanding why it's successful or not, if that makes any sense. I mean, because it's something that I'm always thinking about in my work. So when I'm when I've got downtime, it's either like talk podcasts or like silence. Yeah.
0: I can certainly understand that myself. Isn't that the great, the tranquility in the car when you hear absolutely nothing?
1: Well, I also have two small children, so that might add to my need for silence too.
0: Well, I was wondering about that. How do you do that, being a mom as well as being on stage every night and then, of course, twice a week doing the matinees too?
1: The answer is just barely. During the Broadway, like Tony luncheon, Carrie Coon actually said it best when someone was asking her how she felt about being a part of all of this and how exciting it was. And she was like, I'm really tired. I am really, really tired. Just doing the show is exhausting. I'm paraphrasing, of course. I'm not quoting her verbatim. But the idea was, this is really, really difficult for parents to do, you know, because doing the show in itself, you're pouring a

0: lot of yourself physically, emotionally, all of those things. And then you go home and you wake up at 5:30 or 6 with your kids and your spouse, and you've got a full day of parenting before you go to work. You know, it's not, it is a really, really tricky thing to balance. And it is not an industry that is kind to parents, especially with small children. I can't speak to older children. I'm assuming that's similar, but a different experience. And all I can say is, like Carrie Coon, I am eternally grateful for my amazing husband, Brian Gallagher, for picking up the tremendous amount of slack, because I feel like I just abandoned them for years to go put myself into this show. And luckily, I mean, I left the show January 11th, so I've had a couple good solid months to try and make it up to everybody and really be present. And now I'm diving back into my concerts, which helps me balance it. There's a better work-life balance when I'm doing these concerts. The concerts fulfill me artistically, and then I still have time to be there for my family.
1: Well, I was wondering, as you're talking about shifting these gears, especially in a show like Death Becomes Her, which, if people remember the film, they know how this was translated on Broadway. So much of the physicality and the huge theatrics we also saw on stage. What kind of energy did that require of you every single night? And then again, sometimes twice a day, including the matinees.
0: Well, you know, it's an unusual role in that, like a lot of starring roles, you get time off stage to sit down while other people are doing things. With this particular show, because it is taken from a movie where you don't have to think about, you know, energy levels for the 2.5 hours, and you can put yourself in all of these different places, and it doesn't take a physical toll on somebody's personhood. But when you put it on stage with this role, if I was not on stage, I was running backstage and furiously changing entire outfits, wigs, makeup, everything. There was only 3.5 minutes at intermission that I could actually sit down. We timed it many times. Yeah, and I say this like it sounds like I'm complaining, but I loved every second of it. I'm so, so grateful for that show and the many, many, many blessings it brought into my life. And it was the hardest I've ever worked and I've put my body or my voice through, but I would do it again in a heartbeat. It was full of joy.
1: I want to have a few more questions to ask about that, but first, if people are just tuning in, I'm speaking with Megan Hilty, the Tony-nominated actress and singer. When you say that it was one of the most rewarding, what was it about that show?
0: You know, it is a deep honor to get to be the first to voice original music. And you spoke a little bit about Mark Shaiman, the great Mark Shaiman. Have you read his autobiography yet?
1: I just finished it this weekend. Yep.
0: Isn't it fabulous?
1: Great stories and his passion for art.
0: I don't know if you got a chance to listen to the audiobook, but like people like myself came and sang his songs on the audiobook. So it's a whole new, and it really feels like he's in the room talking to you when he's narrating it. It's really, wow, it's such a great read. I can't recommend it enough. Or listen if you're getting the audiobook. But not unlike being the first to get to voice Mark Shaiman and Scott Whitman's music, to be the first to voice this particular show of music written by the great Julia Madison and Noel Carey, it was such a thrill. And I keep saying the word honored, but it's because I really mean it. I'm honored to get to be on kind of the ground floor with them. Do you know what I mean? This show has just catapulted their careers, and I cannot wait to see what they do next because they're so talented. They're so smart. Their wit is like unbelievable. And the musicality is genius. So a lot of these demos that they would send me, I'd listen to them and think, I can't believe I get to be the first one to actually record this. And I'll be the first one. There will be many, but like, I get to be the first. How cool is that? And I get to work with them. And like, I don't know. It's just, it really is, and I'll say it again, an incredible honor to get to work with them in that capacity.
1: Well, you had a number in that show that I think will forever change your career and the love of a certain fandom will have for you. Certainly my favorite song in the show, which came so early on, and more great ones to come. But let's play a little bit. You know exactly, you're nodding. You know exactly what you're talking about.
0: I know. It's why I did the show.
1: It's called For the Gaze. I should spell it because we're on the radio. It's G-A-Z-E, like looking, but you'll hear it's not really For the Gaze. Again, For the Gaze from the Broadway cast recording of Death Becomes Her, featuring Megan Hilty as Madeline Ashton in a role that earned her a Tony nomination for Best Leading Actress.

0: So how many times are you the Grand Marshal at Fire Island and Provincetown and everywhere else this summer?
1: You know, I am really excited. I get to play Provincetown July 5th. Yeah, I'm so excited. And it's so funny that you played that song. I've been calling it taking it out into the wild, you know, taking it out of the show and yeah. putting it in my concerts, you know, because in the show, you know, in the show, it has everything. It has every show boy, show girl, outfits, glitter. We had confetti cannons at one point. I mean, it, and I had 6 costume changes and wig changes during the course of that one song. And so I was like, I wonder how this will play with just me and a piano, and it still works. It still works. It's so excellent. It's such a great song.
0: Yeah, I don't think you have anything to worry about. You said you did it for the show partly for this song. You just, that's something you knew as soon as you heard it. That yeah, this
1: 100%. Yeah, I said if nothing else, I have to do this show so that I get to be the first to voice this song. Yeah.
0: I want to ask you about your dressing room, too, because it occurred to me, I keep hearing more and more about people doing their dressing rooms. You're able to design your dressing room and have this oasis, maybe not for that show where you couldn't sit down, but maybe many others.
1: No, I did. I put a lot into that space because of how much I knew I was going to be in that room before the show and after the show, and I needed that space to be like a very calming space. My dear friend Krista Rodriguez, she has this business where she designs dressing rooms, and so I asked her to if she would do mine. That dressing room is unlike any other space on Broadway as well. The ceilings are ridiculously high. I think they're like 20-foot ceilings. Oh. I had a little lovely like chandelier in there. Like that was also fun fact. Elizabeth Taylor had that dressing room, and she put in a big pink tub where she would go in and like work on our lines and then go do the show. And then Nathan Lane, it was there forever. It was there for a long time. And Nathan Lane came in for Adam's Family. And he said, you know what? I think this bathroom needs a little reset. And he invested in redoing the bathroom. So there's a beautiful steam shower. I always said a little thank you to the great Nathan Lane every time I went in and took a shower for making it such a beautiful space for the people after him.
0: I see a whole Rizzoli book here just on these gorgeous spaces with such great theater lore. I mean, Elizabeth Taylor, yes. Come on.
1: Yeah.
0: Well, I just want to end by asking, we've talked a lot about the fun, but when you calm down, you settle a little bit, especially in these concerts, what's one of your go-to songs?
1: I always start with They Just Keep Moving the Line. I mean, you played it before I even started speaking. It's become like it feels like a very grounding song for me. It's also very exciting, and people who do know who I am come hoping that that's going to be part of the set. And I know you usually put the songs that you hope for towards the end, but I'm like, no, I think this is a great, like, setting the tone for the evening, letting you know, I know what you came for. You're gonna get it. And it happens to be like one of my very favorite songs to sing as well. So I always make that the first.
0: Well, it's a gorgeous song. And right after the show, I'm going to call the town manager in Provincetown to make sure they bring out the confetti cannons for you on July 5th.
1: Yes.
0: You've earned it.
1: Please.
0: Megan Hilty, it is so great to see you. Thank you so much for being here. Megan Hilty is a Broadway and television star known for Wicked, Smash, and her Tony-nominated performance in Death Becomes Her. You can see her with Keith Lockhart and the Boston Pops at the July 4th Fireworks Spectacular. That's Saturday night at the Hat Shell. You can see her with Keith Lockhart and the Boston Pops at the July 4th Fireworks Spectacular. That's Saturday night at the Hat Shell. Thank you for listening to another edition of The Culture Show. You can tune in tomorrow when we'll be broadcasting live from Provincetown. We'll be joined by John Waters, the legendary filmmaker and writer who brings his one-man show, Going to Extremes, to Provincetown later this month. I'm Jared Bowen. Have a great day.
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7: The founding of the United States, a story mostly told as a revolt against British crown rule, but there were many colonizers, and that legacy plays out today.
8: In some regions of the country, we're a melting pot, in other regions, we're a salad, and in other regions still, we're an exclusionary blood and soil ethnostate.
7: I'm Marco Werman. Also today, as the Roman Catholic Church looks to liberalize, traditionalists take on the Vatican.
9: They literally think that they are more Catholic than the Pope.
7: And plastic waste, the globe is awash in it. A treaty to address the problem remains elusive.
10: Fossil fuel producing countries, they don't want the treaty to deal with plastic production.
7: And the song remains the same, why Brazil is still the king of the soccer song. All that and more happening today here on The World.
11: Live from NPR News, I'm Lakshmi Singh. President Trump raked in more than $1 billion in crypto profits, according to his latest financial disclosures to the Office of Government Ethics. They include $500 million last year from his World Liberty Financial business. That includes governance tokens, and $600 million from sales of souvenir-type meme coins from another business. The tokens and the coins have plummeted in value since the sales. With the latest Supreme Court session now over, President Trump and his administration have a lot of wins and some high-profile losses. NPR's Tamara Keith reports, Trump is celebrating an expansion of presidential power.
12: The Supreme Court upheld birthright citizenship and earlier in the term blocked the president's sweeping tariffs. But it also delivered wins for him and his party, allowing Trump to strictly limit even legal immigration and making it easier for red states to redraw congressional district lines in favor of Republicans. In a social media post assessing the court's term, Trump crowed that the decision clearing the way for Trump to fire commissioners at federal agencies, quote, gives tremendous additional power back to the presidency where it belongs. He adds, the Republican Party was treated very fairly by the United States Supreme Court. Tamara Keith, NPR News, the White House.
11: Trump announced this September in Dallas, Republicans will hold a first-ever party convention during a midterm election year. More from NPR's Elena Moore.
13: Trump says the convention will be an opportunity to, quote, celebrate our nation, our achievements, and our bright future. Party conventions usually happen during presidential election years, not during the midterms. But stakes are high for Republicans on Capitol Hill. They currently control both the House and the Senate by slim margins. And as many Americans report struggling with high prices, Democrats hope to flip some key seats. So even though Trump isn't on the ballot this fall, a party convention may be an opportunity for the leader of the GOP to rally his base before they head to the polls. Elena Moore, NPR News.
11: With no end to Russia's war with Ukraine in sight, a majority of Russians report feeling pessimistic about their country's economic future, according to a new poll. Here's NPR's Charles Maines.
14: The findings come from a Gallup public opinion survey done in April and May of this year. It found a solid majority of Russians, 60%, don't feel optimistic about the economy, compared to just over a quarter who thought life was getting better. That marks the highest decline in Russians' economic confidence in 20 years, says Gallup. The findings come as Russia's economy has shown signs of slowing down as the conflict in Ukraine grinds through its fifth year. Meanwhile, some argue Russian dissatisfaction is underrepresented in Gallup and other surveys. Critics of polling in Russia have long argued that laws criminalizing criticism of the government or the war skew the number of responses in favor of state policies.
11: That's Charles Maines reporting. It's NPR News.
15: Good afternoon. With the latest from the GBH newsroom, I'm Henry Santoro. Bus service has been disrupted in the Merrimack Valley with more than 130 drivers and mechanics for the Merrimack Valley Transit Authority on strike. The strike started this morning after the workers' contract expired at midnight. The main sticking point is a push by the transit agency to make Saturday shifts a requirement. Jim Marks is with the Teamsters Local 170, which represents the workers. He says right now, drivers can choose to work on Saturdays and get overtime pay, but the agency's proposal would change that.
16: In wage, we're doing the same job that they're doing now. I mean, everything's getting expensive. Why would you take a reduction in wage? It makes zero sense.
15: The Merrimack Valley Transit Authority says they're disappointed negotiations have stalled. They say the contract they've offered workers is competitive and it's fair. Well, be careful when heading to the beaches in this heat wave. If it's not the sewerage issue on the North Shore, it's the lion's mane jellyfish on the Cape. Marine researchers and workers on the Cape waters are reporting unusually high numbers of lion's mane jellyfish in the Cape waters. Cape Cod Times reports the jellyfish are showing up in coastal harbors as well as bays. Lion's mane can grow up to several feet across and are considered the largest jellyfish species in the world. They can sting and it can hurt, but they are not considered deadly. Researchers are trying to understand why there may be more of them this year, but suggest it could be because of warming spring temperatures and more zooplankton. 93 degrees in Boston. 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
18: This is The World. I'm Marco Werman. Thank you for joining us this Wednesday. We kick things off by dipping our toes in one of those subjects that's taboo at a dinner party, religion. A rift in the Catholic Church came to a head today at a seminary in Switzerland, where a breakaway group of ultra-conservative clergy called the Society of St. Pius X ordained bishops. But they did so without the blessings of the Vatican. Pope Leo has warned that doing this amounts to a schism in the church and a, quote, sin of extreme gravity. Massimo Fagioli is a scholar of the Catholic Church at Villanova University. He joined the show today from Dublin.
19: This is a group that started in the early 1970s as a form of dissent against the modernizing reforms of the Second Vatican Council. And this group became a breakaway group in 1988, when they ordained four bishops without the permission of the Pope, which carries an automatic penalty of excommunication. So this is not the first time today, it was actually the second time. It's a deja vu, but in a different context compared to 1988.
18: And what are the policies that you would kind of underscore of the Vatican on which this group really disagrees?
19: This group has, since the beginning, a very strong disagreement and a formally stated rejection of the reforms of the Second Vatican Council.
18: Remind us of the Second Vatican Council and what conclusions they came to.
19: Vatican II was the biggest assembly in church history in these last 400 years. And decided on a series of big reforms. And so we have some reforms that are symbolical, like, for example, the celebration of the Mass in the vernacular language and not in Latin anymore. But there are other deeper and more important doctrinal issues that were decided at Vatican II, for example, the official rejection of anti-Semitism by the Catholic Church.
9: the idea that there are other religions and they are not the work of the devil, that there are non-Catholic Christians and they are part of God's plan too. And so all these reforms that really changed the position of the Catholic Church vis-a-vis the modern world. And this small group, slowly but increasingly, they started manifesting their dissent against all these teachings of the Second Vatican Council. And they say that actually all these teachings of the Second Vatican Council are not Catholic.
18: I mean, fundamentally, it sounds like what you're saying is that Vatican II wanted to modernize the church, and the Society of St. Pius X, are they wanting to keep the church in the past?
9: Yes and no. Yes, because they are a very anti-modern group, but no, because they are not just saying we should not accept modernity. They have decided that a very particular form of Catholicism, which was the 19th century French Catholicism, is the only Catholic form. And all the rest, whether it's in early Christianity, early centuries, or today, these are not Catholic enough.
18: So how significant do you see where this rift is today with the ordination of these bishops?
9: It's significant because this doesn't happen every day. It happens rarely in church history. It's important not because this is a big group. This is a very small group. But it's important because they have become less French-centered and more global. One of these four bishops that was ordained is from the United States, actually. And the real problem for Catholicism, especially in some countries, is how many Catholics that are obedient to the Pope are sympathizers of this group. I mean, how many don't want to break away from Rome, but they say or state publicly that actually this group has some valid points.
18: I was of the understanding that the infallibility of the Pope was integral to Catholic doctrine. How does this group square a conservative stance with a break with the Pope and his positions?
9: That's a very good point. So they say that all the popes since the Second Vatican Council, so since 1962, they're not really Catholic, because all these popes, they have approved Vatican II, and they have confirmed those teachings. So they literally think that they are more Catholic than the Pope and more Catholic than the 1.3 billion Catholics in the world.
18: Yeah, I mean, that is a stunning position to take. Pope Leo had warned if it happened, this ordination, it would amount to a schism. So is that what happened? Is this effectively now a schism? And for the church, what does that word schism imply?
9: It is already, because in the law of the church, whenever one ordains a bishop without the permission of Rome, automatically he excommunicates himself from the Catholic Church. And so this has happened already. It's not something that has to decide or to declare. This has happened.
18: Well, history buffs and people who know Catholic history will recall the Protestant Reformation that resulted in more than a century of war across Europe. But that was the 16th century. Is it helpful to compare what's happening now to any other time we've seen schisms in the church?
9: Yes and no. So the Reformation decided to change completely the church structure. So to have no pope anymore, to have no bishops, no clergy, that it's the same clergy of the Catholic Church. While this small group, they decided to replicate the structure of the Catholic Church, a seminary, bishops and priests. And so there are some differences in this. And of course, I mean, Martin Luther, John Calvin, they really broke Western Christianity in two. And so it was much larger. Well, this is a fringe group, and so from that point of view, it's not a fair comparison.
18: Pope Leo has said he's made church unity a priority, but how wide is he willing to define unity when it comes to ultra-conservative, rebellious elements in the church? Where do you see this all headed?
9: A few weeks ago, he spoke with journalists about this, and he said it is their decision, and if they want to go ahead with this as a Catholic Church, we have to move forward. So he hasn't spent much time trying to make new concessions or negotiating. So far, there's never been that much time spent in the Vatican. on this, also because there is a certain realism that understands that they had no other plans other than ordaining these bishops. So we will see, though, what comes from Rome in terms of appeals to some members of them, but the hierarchy of the SSPX, these four bishops and the superior, there's no real idea that the negotiation with them can lead anywhere.
18: Massimo Fagioli is a scholar of the Catholic Church at Villanova University. He joined the show today from Dublin. We turn to Syria now, where Israeli troops have created a buffer zone in the south of the country, carrying out raids and displacing residents. Some of the people living in these areas have tried to push back by blocking roads with rocks and staging protests. Israel says it wants to clear out militant groups that could pose a security threat. But this latest Israeli incursion into Syria creates new problems for the interim government in Damascus. Its top leader, Ahmad al-Sharaa, took power back in 2025 and already is facing a myriad of challenges, including the economy and people's demand for justice. The world's Shirin Jafari reports.
20: Wafa Mustafa's father, Ali Mustafa, went missing in 2013. He was arrested by Syria's intelligence during the early days of the civil war. No one has heard from him since.
21: He was a very, very powerful, very tough guy, but he was also at the same time very kind. He was a young man with big dreams.
20: Wafa, speaking here with CNN, has been searching for her father for years. His disappearance pushed her into years of activism around Syria's missing and forcibly disappeared.
22: Baba, تتذكر هاي الصورة؟
20: Wafa's ordeal is captured in a new short documentary called Maybe Tomorrow. It shows how after former President Bashar al-Assad fled to Russia, Syrians like Wafa had renewed hope that they might find answers about their missing loved ones. But so far, the road to transitional justice in Syria has been painfully slow. That's according to Razan Rashidi, who heads the Syria campaign. It's an organization that works with families and survivors of war crimes in Syria to advocate for justice and accountability.
23: One day you're still excited about, you know, all the change, all the possibility. Another time you're devastated because some violations and atrocities and crimes continue to happen even after the fall of Assad.
20: She says the interim government has taken some steps, like setting up the National Commission for the Missing and the Commission for Transitional Justice. But so far, they haven't been able to deliver.
23: The vast amount of people who are victims in Syria is just unbelievable. You know, almost every family has a case or an experience with one sort of crimes.
20: And it's not only the past crimes that haven't been investigated, she says. New ones are taking place. Minority groups in Syria, like the Alawites and Druze, have come under attacks. More than 1,000 people were killed along the coast of the country last March. In July, another 1,000 were killed in the southern city of Al-Suwaida. Investigations are either slow or not happening at all, Rashidi says. Most of the focus so far has been on a few associates of Assad.
23: There are some good and important steps. My worry is that a couple of symbolic trials are not, you know, real transitional justice.
20: Transitional justice is one thing that many Syrians were hoping for in a post-Assad era. Another was an improvement in the economy. After enduring years of isolation and sanctions imposed by the U.S., they were ready for some relief.
24: We're still not seeing the foreign investments that a destruction at the scale of the Syrian war needs. Syria is in a very, Syrian economy is in a very dire state.
20: Mariad al-Bunni is an expert on the Syrian economy. He says since the fall of Assad, there have been some foreign interest in Syria's economy. Private investors said they want to rebuild the Damascus airport, for example. Most of the interest is coming from countries in the region, like Qatar and Turkey. American companies like Chevron and ConocoPhillips have signed agreements to explore offshore gas and oil.
24: They are still working in a high-risk environment, and this is something that everyone acknowledges, and they're just trying to navigate that, and that's the challenge.
20: What makes Syria high-risk, he says, is the possibility of new rounds of violence. The so-called Islamic State is not fully out of the picture, and there are the Israeli incursions. And then there are the legal challenges. Even though the U.S. has lifted most of its sanctions on Syria, some continue to remain in place.
24: In general, we have seen some very slight improvements just because the fall of the Assad regime has basically opened trade, opened the borders. That was not always for the good of everyone. You know, it also came with the removal of all subsidies, state subsidies, and the new government raised the prices exponentially of electricity services.
20: Syria is still emerging from decades of dictatorship and war. Human rights activist Razan Rashidi says her work didn't start after the fall of Assad. In fact, she worked under a pseudonym throughout the war. Her partner was detained and two of her relatives went missing. She says she will continue to advocate to bring justice to the families of the detained and missing. And she says the killing of civilians in the coast and south of the country, as well as unanswered questions about past injustices, show that Syria has a long way to go to reach stability.
23: How do we design a reconstruction strategy that takes into consideration transitional justice as a key pillar to the new identity of Syria?
20: Another big dream of hers is to bring the top perpetrator of the crimes, Bashar al-Assad himself, to justice. For the world, I'm Shirin Jafari.

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5: This is The World. I'm Marco Werman. Let's remember that competition, even when it's really intense, also brings people together. That was certainly the case with one family's pandemic-era cooking competition. Pre-COVID, Celeste Amidon and her sister had been young, single professionals living in New York City. The pandemic brought them back under their parents' roof in central Massachusetts. As Celeste told an audience at Stories from the Stage in Boston, she and her sister were not happy about the turn of events, at least not at first.
6: We felt like the world had failed us. We reverted to our most childish ways, letting our poor mother wash our socks and butter our bagels. It was after a couple months that our mother set down a pot of stew at dinner time and said in her stern British accent, "That is it. I am not cooking another meal. You are on your own." My sister and father and I were stunned. My mother is an incredible cook. She has been cooking for us as long as I can remember. She was just done? She couldn't be serious, could she? But she was. My sister and father and I went through all the stages of grief. We bargained, we pleaded, we begged, we raged. But she was serious. She was done. We came up with a plan involving frozen foods and takeout pizzas and buttered noodles and even my father's tragic meatloaf. It was after we'd resigned ourselves to our bland and tasteless fate that my sister turned to me and said, "What if we took turns cooking?" "What do you mean?" I asked. She smiled. And that was how, 2 weeks later, I found myself in an Ethiopian grocery store looking for teff flour with which to make injera bread. We'd come up with a plan to switch off dinners, competition style. My sister and I grew up watching high-octane competition cooking shows like Top Chef and Cutthroat Kitchen. At the time, I was not an enthusiastic cook by any means, but the idea of a competition with my family, especially during a time in which the most exciting part of our day was putting hand sanitizer all over our mail, it was kind of thrilling. My father went first. He pounded chicken cutlets for piccata. On the second night, my sister made linguine with clams. I made a 6-layer strata with gouda and expensive ham. My father made spanakopita using his mother's recipe. My father is half Greek, and he grew up eating moussaka and avgolemony soup and kaloudia. Despite this, he had never attempted to make one of his mother's traditional recipes. Whenever he cooked for us, usually if our mother was out of town, it was pork drops that were way too dry or meatloaf with too much ketchup. But the competition inspired something in him too. He served the spanakopita with a lemony chickpea salad. It was delicious. The competition quickly turned into a full-time job for all of us. Our remote corporate jobs didn't matter anymore. We turned our cameras off during meetings while we meal prepped. We called in sick so that we could go on wild hunts for exotic spices and fruits at Brazilian and Bangladeshi and Russian groceries. We meal prepped like Anthony Bourdain. We'd spent all of our supplemental income on ridiculous things like caviar and jamón ibérico. We made cocktails to go with the meals. We found absinthe, we whipped egg yolks to go on top. We made desserts too. We flambéed pears and made phyllo dough from scratch. We started to present our meals as well, like Michelin star chefs. And here you'll have a blackberry compote with a balsamic reduction, we'd say as we set our meals down. My sister even bought one of those silver domes to go over the food so that she could present them. It was a strange and frankly incredible time. My mother pretended at first to be unimpressed. She'd say things like, "Goodness, how much did these ingredients cost?" But soon she became very involved as well. She acted as the ruthlessly honest critic, saying things like, "The choice to include American cheese has absolutely ruined the frittata." Soon, she was giving out prizes at the end of every week. She had criteria like taste, of course, but also presentation, even ambiance. We started outdoing each other in that regard, too. We would light candles and set down velvet tablecloths and dress up for 6 p.m. dinner. And we would even pick music to go with our meals. We put Pavarotti for carbonara, ABBA for Swedish meatballs. It was a lot of work, but the reality was I hadn't felt that good about myself since COVID started. This job that I used to love, which filled me with purpose and meaning, suddenly felt about as real as a Sims game. It wasn't all perfect. Once I dropped a champagne flute and got a shard of glass in each of the 30 meatballs I had hand-rolled. I also ruined the injera bread. I let it ferment for far too long and it started to sprout green mold at the top and we couldn't eat it. My sister also severely undercooked the shrimp for our ceviche and we all got pretty sick. But mostly it was perfect. During one of society's most trying times, a time in which a lot of families fractured and argued and drew farther apart, we were able to come together in a way that felt shockingly fun and incredibly meaningful. And then a schism happened. Not a major one, but things started to go back to normal somewhat. My sister went back to New York first and I followed soon after. Now when we come back home, it's back to the status quo. My mother is setting down pots of pasta puttanesca and spicy stews. And while this time did instill a lifelong love of cooking in me, nothing will quite compare to that feeling of trying to outdo my family members in the kitchen while the world was at a terrifying halt outside of our doorstep. The truth is, I don't need it anymore. I've filled that void in other ways. I am back doing what I love, I'm surrounded by friends, but I still miss it. When I think back to that time, I recall anxiety. I recall fear, isolation, dread. But if I think back to that time for longer, I also remember tasting my sister's clam linguine, the first thing that she had ever cooked for me. I remember the feeling of holding live lobsters in my hands right before I cooked them. Most of all, I remember when my father first made his mother's spanakopita. He set the dish down on the table and smiled as if he had discovered something incredible. And maybe he had. Maybe we all had. Thank you.
5: 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I'm Marco Werman. We'll see you right back here tomorrow.
1: 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By the PRX Ambassador Council, whose members include Serena Altschuler, John and Kimberly Morch, Christopher Sakara, Jennifer Carroll, Belinda Kylie, Lawrence Hall, and Dan Tauber. 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
8: 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Nova investigates the origins of democracy in ancient Greece as archaeologists dig through mysterious fragments and dramatic assassinations. 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
9: President Trump has made no secret of his support for the cryptocurrency industry.
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9: This is GBH's All Things Considered. With Juana Summers and Scott Detrow, I'm Arun Roth. It's Wednesday, July 1st. Coming up, most Americans feel proud of their country, but at the same time, many are worried about its future, a new NPR PBS News Marist poll shows. And Democratic Socialist and U.S. House candidate Mailot Kiros celebrated an election victory Tuesday in Denver.
11: We won tonight, but this is about something so much bigger than this moment. This is a movement.
9: First, these headlines.
12: Live from NPR News, I'm Lakshmi Singh. President Trump's newest financial disclosures reveal he made over $1 billion from his cryptocurrency businesses in his first year back in office.
13: I'm profiting because I have a lot of money and a lot of cash, and I give it to institutions. I don't know if they know what they're doing or not, but they buy a vast array of things.
12: The Washington Post's Clara Entz Moore says Trump made millions more in other ventures.
14: In his real estate businesses, his resorts, Mar-a-Lago, his golf companies, which are making a lot more income now than they did when he was out of office. So you can see here that there are a lot of avenues that Trump and the Trump family have to bring in cash, and they have been maximizing those revenue streams, basically, in 2025.
12: More speaking with NPR's Here and Now. Trump defended the disclosures to reporters at Joint Base Andrews today as he was boarding his first flight on the new Air Force One, a gift from Qatar. Democratic Congressman Jason Crow of Colorado wrote on social media today, quote, "This grift and corruption is staggering." He and other Democrats accused Trump of using his position for personal gain while many Americans grapple with the highest inflation rate in 3 years. Today marks a week since two major earthquakes struck Venezuela. NPR's Zeta Peralta reports that last night, the streets in one of the most hard-hit areas were lined with bodies.
15: Ivanosia Ortega was looking for her best friend in front of their collapsed building. She had received a phone call 2 days ago, but all she heard was static. She still had hope that her friend, his wife, and their little girl would be found alive. But the rescuers emerge with a video of two corpses. The adult is hugging the little girl. These were praying people, she cried. They prayed at dinner. They prayed when they left home. Another woman comforts her. They are with Christ now, she says. Ada Peralta, NPR News, La Guaira, Venezuela.
12: Millions of Americans are traveling this week for the 4th of July holiday. NPR's Joel Rose reports it's expected to be another record-setting test for the U.S. air travel system.
16: AAA projects that more than 5.8 million travelers will take domestic flights this week, barely topping the record set last year. U.S. airlines are carrying more passengers than ever, even as they're operating fewer flights than they did 20 years ago, and that is pushing the limits of the aviation system. The Transportation Security Administration, or TSA, is expecting to screen more than 18 million travelers in the week before and after the July 4th holiday. The busiest single day is projected to be Thursday, with more than 3 million travelers. Joel Rose, NPR News, Washington.
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9: From the GBH newsroom, I'm Arun Roth. The Washington Nationals pitcher who made a racially charged remark towards Red Sox first baseman Wilson Contreras during last night's game says he is sorry. During the fourth inning, Cade Cavalli yelled, quote, "Sit down, boy," after striking Contreras out. The slugger then ran at Cavalli and was subsequently ejected. Speaking on NESN after the game, Contreras, a person of color originally from Venezuela, told reporters he wasn't sure if the comment had a racist connotation.
17: I don't know. I'm Venezuelan. I don't know if it's racist or not, but I'll let MLB handle that. So, I don't know.
9: Cavalli says there was no ill intent behind his words, but he says he does understand that in the United States, there is a racist history with the use of the word boy with men of color. A new poll from the University of New Hampshire shows that Democratic candidates for the U.S. Senate in Massachusetts locked in a tight primary race. GBH's Adam Riley reports.
18: The poll has incumbent Senator Ed Markey leading his challenger, Congressman Seth Moulton, by just 6 percentage points, down from 13 points 3 months ago. Markey leads among liberals, progressives, and socialists, while Moulton has a strong advantage with moderates. In hypothetical matchups with the Republican nominee in waiting, John Deaton, Moulton leads by 20 points and Markey by 16. UNH pollster Andy Smith says that suggests the November contest is a fait accompli.
19: I think that what you see in the general election is that it doesn't matter who the Democratic nominee is, they'll win in the general election.
18: But Deaton tells GBH News he disagrees, saying he wouldn't be running if he didn't see a path to victory. Adam Riley, GBH News.
9: The continued sewage leak into the Merrimack River is impacting communities like Amesbury, downriver from the spillage site in Haverhill. Roughly 8 million gallons of sewage is flowing into the Merrimack each day after a major pipe break. Amesbury Communications Director William Donahue says that city's Board of Health is advising residents to avoid contact with the water.
20: We had sent out a reverse 911 to everybody in the city, including them, to just be cautious, to not go in the water until, you know, it's deemed safe.
9: It remains unclear when the sewer break will be repaired, but the state's Department of Environmental Protection is assisting the city of Haverhill. An extreme heat warning remains in effect in the Boston area today through the weekend. Partly cloudy overnight with highs in the 90s. Mostly sunny and hot tomorrow with highs in the triple digits. Friday expecting a mostly sunny day with highs in the 90s. Right now it is 93 degrees in Boston.
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22: From NPR News, this is All Things Considered. I'm Juana Summers.
23: And I'm Scott Detrow. Historically, when presidents have taken office, they have walled themselves off from their business interests, not President Trump. A new financial disclosure form released yesterday shows Trump and his family have raked in more than $1 billion from cryptocurrency ventures in the past year alone. Trump was once a crypto critic, but has embraced the currency in his second term, loosening government scrutiny of the sector, among other steps. Bernard Condon wrote about it for the Associated Press and joins us now to explain how these companies made Trump money. Welcome to All Things Considered.
24: Thank you.
23: I want to start with just the scale of all of this. What were the responses that you got from the people you talked to about the fact, just the fact that a sitting president netted $1 billion from a field that he helped set federal government's regulatory stance of.
2: I have been covering Trump businesses since his first term, more than a decade ago, and the watchdogs and predictably the Democrats were outraged that he had opened a hotel in Washington and welcomed, you know, foreign dignitaries and lobbyists. This is a whole new level. In 1 year, a little before he took office, he has taken in over $1 billion, outstripping much of anything he owns in his property portfolio. The speed is breathtaking.
23: This is all money that came in essentially since he'd been reelected president and was about to take office and has been a sitting president. And as you're saying now, it outscales the decades of various Trump ventures.
2: In revenue and many properties, yes. Now, that's not to say he hasn't done well with his properties. He has taken in tens of millions, this disclosure report shows, from hotels and resorts overseas that didn't exist a little over a year ago. Mm-hmm. So his property business, at least according to my judgment, is growing at the fastest it has in a century since the Trump Organization, his family business, started. And yet, crypto triumphs.
23: I want to talk more about the details of how this crypto money came in a moment. But given the fact that you have been covering this all along, what is the best way to think about any restrictions, if any, that Trump has put on himself when it comes to making personal profits and running his family businesses in this second term?
2: In his first term, he signed a so-called white paper forbidding his business from striking any new deals abroad. And he also said that he would not even do things that showed the appearance of a conflict, much less a conflict itself. The latter rule he broke. He opened the hotel in Washington, among other things. But he didn't strike new deals abroad. This time, that language, I will not put my name or build anything overseas in countries with which the U.S. government has important business, militarily, economically, that is gone. It seems any sort of reluctance to strike a deal that could seem like he's profiting off the presidency is gone.
23: And to that end, do we have much of an idea of who is investing in these crypto ventures, whether it's the Trump meme coin or World Liberty Financial? Do we have a sense who is purchasing this cryptocurrency that makes Trump's money? Because there's been all sorts of questions raised of our people trying to do this to curry favor with the administration on mergers, on regulatory policy, on a whole host of other issues.
2: A Chinese billionaire named Justin Sun bought $75 million of a crypto asset called governance tokens issued by World Liberty, and they plunged in value. Regulators years ago said, watch out, these things are dangerous. Meanwhile, the same Chinese billionaire also bought $200 million worth of these kind of souvenir meme coins that Trump issued, and those too have plunged in value. So this one man, Justin Sun, has bought $275 million of Trump crypto stuff. Later, he had been sued in the prior administration for duping investors. That lawsuit was put on hold, and eventually the lawsuit was settled for $10 million. Sun denies there was any link between him pouring hundreds of millions of dollars into Trump's crypto businesses and World Liberty says there's absolutely no conflict of interest here.
23: What has the White House's response been to all of this since the disclosures have come out?
2: The White House says that Trump only acts in the interest of the public, not for himself. His sons run the business. He's not involved at all. And they actually come out and attack the media saying it's a disgrace that you keep bringing up this issue about ethics. And if anything, Trump has done great things for America by helping the crypto industry.
23: Let me ask you this. These disclosure forms came out and put a number to all of this, but there's still a lot of questions, right, when it comes to private business dealings. As somebody who's covered this, what are your biggest ongoing questions about just how large the Trump crypto business is?
2: I'm interested in finding out more about who bought some of these tokens and coins. The U.S. has strict rules. If you give to a presidential campaign, you have to disclose who you are, and there are limits on how much you can give. If you lobby, you have to disclose who you are and what you lobbied on behalf of. In this case, it's the Wild West. So aside from one or two actors like the Chinese billionaire Justin Sun, a company tied to the United Arab Emirates government that put $500 million into one of Trump's crypto companies. Aside from those few examples, we know next to nothing. We know how much Trump got, but we don't know from whom.
23: Bernard Condon, an investigative reporter for the Associated Press, thank you so much.
2: Thank you.
3: The biggest star on the U.S. men's national soccer team has yet to play a full game at this year's FIFA World Cup. Yet maybe no one is more important to the Americans' ambitions of a deep run than their star Christian Pulisic. That run could start tonight with their round of 32 game against Bosnia and Herzegovina. NPR's Becky Sullivan has this story.
4: Christian Pulisic doesn't love the media. By nature, he is a quiet, shy guy. But late last week, he was in a great mood for seemingly the first time this World Cup.
5: Can I guess the first question?
6: You want to answer it for us?
5: I'm just kidding. Go ahead.
4: Finally, he was back to practicing with the team after he'd been pulled at halftime of the Americans' first game against Paraguay when a defender kicked him hard in the calf. Then he'd had to miss the whole second game, too. Now every reporter wanted to know, was he good to go?
5: Yeah, I'm feeling good. I've obviously joined with the team in the last few days, so I'm feeling good, positive going into it, and hopefully I'll be able to play a part in tomorrow.
4: Pulisic is used to all this fuss by now, all this attention to every little injury, well, to everything he does, really. For more than a decade, his slender shoulders have carried the weight of all of America's soccer hopes and dreams. That excitement heard here on Fox back in 2016.
24: Christian Pulisic!
4: Not every promising teenager pans out, but for every daydream that U.S. soccer might have had about him, Pulisic has met it and more. At 27, he's already scored more goals than any American before him in the Big Five European leagues, and he's the first American to play in and win a Champions League final and a Super League final. Pretty much the only thing left to do is accomplish some World Cup glory.
25: I can't even imagine the weight that's on his shoulders in terms of from such a young age, he was like the hope of American soccer.
4: Here's his longtime friend and teammate, midfielder Tyler Adams.
25: I mean, to step into a World Cup cycle going into 2018 and be the best player on the field at 17 years old and be the person that they rely on, it's been since then that the team has relied on him. I think now we have weapons around him to kind of relieve that, but he's a star.
4: Pulisic is all grown up now. His baby-faced cheeks have a 5 o'clock shadow, his left arm has a sleeve of tattoos, and he's grown up on the field too, says Marcelo Balboa, who captained the national team in the 1990s. For years when Pulisic was the only serious threat on the team, opponents would just swarm him and get really physical with him.
26: At the end of the day, they all go kick him. They all take him down. They figure if they can slow down Christian, they can slow down the U.S. national team.
4: But now almost every U.S. starter has a key role on a team in a top European league. In other words, Pulisic no longer has to do it all himself. Balboa says that lets him play more calmly and freely.
26: It's been fun to watch him mature on the emotional side, not get so emotional when he's getting kicked. He gets up, he moves on, he keeps playing, and I think that's a huge part of the game.
4: Recently, Pulisic was asked whether he felt that there was less weight on him. He stopped to think.
5: I don't really know, to be honest. I don't feel a difference in weight. I'm not sure. Maybe less. I mean, I just feel like there's so many good players around me. I genuinely don't feel like I have to do anything on my own.
4: Sure enough, the national team qualified for the knockout stage mostly without him. They beat Paraguay with Pulisic only playing the first half. Then they beat Australia with him on the bench. Now Pulisic says he's ready for a full game, and the timing couldn't be better. The last time the U.S. played in the World Cup knockout round, 4 years ago, Pulisic had the assist on the Americans' only goal in a loss to the Netherlands. Now, these 4 years later, he says he and the rest of his teammates are ready for a different ending.
5: As I've gotten older, like your first time, you feel those nerves even more, and it can be that much more difficult. And when you've been there before, you say, okay, I can handle this.
4: A win over Bosnia and Herzegovina would mark the first knockout round win for the U.S. men since 2002. That would be a good start for Pulisic's World Cup legacy, and many hope not the end. Becky Sullivan, NPR News, Santa Clara, California.
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9: This is GBH 89.7. I'm Arun Roth. Coming up on All Things Considered, volunteer scientists spend their time tracking living things in the Great Smoky Mountains National Park. It's all part of an important science project. That's just ahead. In local sports, the Red Sox are playing the Washington Nationals in their afternoon game right now. It's pretty much over. Red Sox won. Washington Nationals are ahead at 10. Now here's GBH's Dave Epstein with the weather.
8: Overnight tonight, there could be an isolated shower or a thunderstorm. Otherwise, just warm and muggy. Temperatures down to the 70s. Tomorrow, we're very hot. Temperatures are in the upper 90s to 101, 102, maybe even 103. We'll be a little bit breezy, and there might be a shower or thunderstorm first thing in the morning. Friday, sunny and hot. We're approaching 100. Independence Day, sunny and hot. We're in the mid to upper 90s. Sunday, right around 90. We may break the heat wave if we don't reach it. We're definitely going to be in the 80s on Monday. For GBH News, I'm Dave Epstein.
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22: This is All Things Considered from NPR News. I'm Juana Summers.
23: And I'm Scott Detrow. Just ahead of a big anniversary, Americans feel proud of their country, but at the same time, many are worried about its future. And they think that the country has moved too far from its founding principles of equality, liberty, and opportunity. The latest NPR PBS News Marist poll released this morning adds those data points and more to how Americans are feeling at this moment. NPR's Maham Javed has been reviewing the results and brings us more.
24: Most of those surveyed say they are proud of being American. Data on how Americans feel about their past, present, and future is divided along partisan, gender, and generational lines. Republicans are most likely to be proud of the U.S. at 93%. David Walsh, a retired teacher from New Jersey who identifies as Republican, says he's very proud. Some of the liberties he appreciates are
27: the ability to think how I want, to help out who I want, and to try to do things that are good for me and others.
24: Watching global fans visit the U.S. for the FIFA World Cup and enjoy things that Americans often take for granted has been a reminder to Walsh about how much the country has to offer.
27: Yeah, we have a lot of great things here. That's why people want to come here. But we have so many people who say what we have here is garbage, and they're just, I don't understand. Go live in that other country you think is better, and they'll be coming back in a year.
24: Arlene Stilwell, a retired college professor from New York and a Democrat, has also felt moved witnessing the U.S. host the World Cup. Watching fellow Americans welcome people from all over the world has given her a lot of hope for the country.
28: Maybe the problem is not the American people, it's who we've elected. And maybe we need to do some deep reflecting on this next round of elections.
24: Despite the joy from the World Cup, Stilwell is also part of the minority that is not very proud of being American.
28: I have always loved this country. I feel blessed to live here. And I am ashamed of my government. I am ashamed of the bigotry and the hatred and the racism and the sexism and the homophobia and the transphobia, and killing little girls in Iran who did nothing to anybody.
24: Almost half of Americans think the country has moved far away from the nation's founding principles. Democrats are much more likely to say the nation has left behind its core ideals compared to Republicans. But not everyone thinks leaving the past behind is a problem. Matthew Norton, who works in the gaming industry out of Oregon, says it's a good thing that the U.S. has left its founding principles behind.
12: And I think that an appeal simply to how it used to be done isn't the way I want to look at things. I'd rather look at the way things should be done as opposed to how they used to be done.
24: Most Americans think America's best days are yet to come. A majority of Republicans feel that way, compared to a little less than half of independents and Democrats. Jason Withington works in information technology in Missouri and has voted for both Democratic and Republican presidents in the past. He says he still believes in the American dream. He thinks that America's future is promising as long as certain things are taken care of.
13: In order for our economy to keep growing and for our, you know, my kids' generation and my grandkids' generation, we got to get the debt under control or our best days will not be ahead of us.
24: When asked to think ahead to America's 300th birthday, a large chunk of Americans said they're not too confident or not confident at all that the future is brighter for up-and-coming generations. Maham Javed, NPR News.
14: Scientists are tracking all kinds of living things in the Great Smoky Mountains National Park on the border of Tennessee and North Carolina. Many are volunteers, and their work has become important in documenting changes in its rich biodiversity. As part of our series, Here to Help, Katie Myers with Grist and Blue Ridge Public Radio reports.
15: A gentle rain is falling as four people in raincoats make their way deep into the Great Smoky Mountains National Park. They duck under the bright green underbrush, stepping away from the road towards a high mountain spruce forest. A hush takes over. Just a few steps in, they see something exciting.
16: Yeah, so it's all up and down the side of this one tree.
15: It looks like a regular mossy tree, but to this crew, it's a whole world of life. Jason Hollinger and Laura Bogus, two of the volunteers, take out a small magnifying lens.
17: See how they kind of like give a little swoop up.
16: Mm-hmm. I see the swoop.
15: They see a spongy little lichen, a combination of fungus and algae that grows really slowly. This one is so rare, it hasn't really been documented in the park.
16: So we could right here, right now, come up with a common name for it.
15: Hollinger and the others call themselves the Gang of Retirees in Search of Life's Diversity, or GRIZZLED. This group is held together by a listserv and their own keen interest in getting to the park's hard-to-reach spots. They quietly contribute to a unique project, the All Taxa Biodiversity Inventory, managed by the nonprofit Discover Life in America. That means they're out documenting every single species they can find.
16: We'll hike into these places that other researchers don't have the resources, the funding to do, and we're all retired, so we can do that.
15: Hollinger didn't start out peering through a magnifying glass.
16: Yeah, ex-computer scientist in the dot-com boom, I was able to retire early.
15: When he retired, he became, as he says, an amateur lichenologist. He just thought their diverse and colorful ecosystems were really cool. He started looking for them all over the country, from Nevada to the Smokies.
16: So I was choosing places that nobody could get funding to collect because, yes, lichens are useless commercially.
15: They're an important part of the food chain. From squirrels to insects, they're part of their diet. Lichen are also very sensitive to pollution, so if they die, other species may be in trouble too. Besides lichen, volunteers have documented thousands of species, including rare salamanders, flowers, and bugs. As a volunteer, you can contribute to the body of scientific knowledge, says Laura Bogus, who is a climber and ecologist. All it takes is being observant.
17: The small ways, the paying attention, the naming a species, which isn't a small thing, but it's like an accumulation of small, like cooperative creation.
15: Every square foot of the park contains so much life, it takes a volunteer crew about 2 hours to go half a mile. At the end, they find something else, a rare parasitic fungus.
16: I thought it would take a little longer.
17: Put it right down here?
16: Yeah, it was just on that second branch I looked at.
17: Wow. Back down.
15: The magnifying glass comes out, and everyone slowly leans in for a good look. For NPR News, I'm Katie Myers in the Great Smoky Mountains National Park.

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1: 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I'm Arun Roth. Coming up on All Things Considered, several Democratic governors sent National Guard members to D.C. ahead of America 250 celebrations, but residents have noticed them patrolling the city instead. That's just ahead.
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7: And the David M. Rubenstein Americana Collection in support of the JFK Library's exhibit, Declaring the Revolution, America's Printed Path to Independence, featuring historic documents that inspired the Declaration of Independence. 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
1: Still to come on All Things Considered, bus service in the Merrimack Valley has been disrupted with dozens of workers on strike. And we'll hear how some cities are coping with the heat wave. Those stories coming up right after these headlines.
8: Live from NPR News in Culver City, California, I'm Duane Brown. The Trump administration has lifted export restrictions on two of Anthropic's newest artificial intelligence models. NPR's John Ruwitch tells us Anthropic has agreed to give the government early access to new cutting-edge AI models, as well as threat intelligence reporting.
9: Anthropic took Mythos 5 and Fable 5 offline earlier this month after the administration imposed export controls on them on national security grounds that would have effectively banned foreigners from using them. Now, after weeks of negotiations, Anthropic says the Commerce Department has lifted the export ban. In a statement, Anthropic says it addressed the initial cybersecurity concern that sparked the export controls. It says going forward, it will give the government pre-release access to frontier models that advanced capabilities relevant to national security. It will also share threat intelligence and scale up work with the government on AI security. John Ruwitch, NPR News.
8: Well, as Israel prepares to vote on a new government this fall, officials there seeking re-election are calling for the military to take over all of the Gaza Strip. NPR's Itai Stern reports.
10: Israeli Energy Minister and Security Cabinet Member Eli Cohen said Israel should control 100% of Gaza in order to defeat Hamas. Israeli forces already occupy nearly 70% of the Palestinian territory after pushing deeper into Gaza in recent months, despite a ceasefire. Prime Minister Benjamin Netanyahu was asked Tuesday whether he supports calls from members of his far-right government to also build Israeli settlements in Gaza. He stopped short of directly answering, saying only he prefers to, quote, do rather than talk, and added that it's not necessary to, quote, provoke the world at every moment. For NPR News, I'm Itai Stern in Tel Aviv.
8: And you are listening to NPR News.
1: From the GBH newsroom, I'm Arun Roth. Bus service has been disrupted in the Merrimack Valley with more than 130 drivers and mechanics for the Merrimack Valley Transit Authority on strike. The strike started this morning after the workers' contract expired at midnight. The main sticking point is a push by the transit agency to make Saturday shifts a requirement. Jim Marks is with Teamsters Local 170, which represents the workers. He says right now drivers can choose to work on Saturdays and get overtime pay, but the agency's proposal would change that.
11: They're asking them to take a reduction in wage for doing the same job that they're doing now. I mean, everything's getting expensive. Why would you take a reduction in wage? Makes zero sense.
1: The Merrimack Valley Transit Authority says they're disappointed negotiations have stalled. They say the contract they've offered workers is competitive and fair. A researcher at the University of Vermont says he may have some promising leads on a breakthrough treatment for a tick-borne illness. Vermont Public's Abigail Giles has more on the illness known as babesiosis.
0: Rates of babesiosis have grown in recent years. It's caused by a tiny parasite that colonizes red blood cells and makes them burst. People who are older or immunocompromised can get especially sick. Dr. Peter Heisen is an infectious disease researcher at UVM. He says climate change and suburban sprawl are helping the black-legged ticks that spread the parasite move northwards and expand.
5: We're kind of reaping what we sow here in terms of the arthropods that are now troubling us. Really, with babesiosis, we're seeing kind of the malaria of developed New England.
0: Heisen has isolated some drugs that he believes disrupt the parasite's ability to make proteins. The goal is to one day develop a treatment that focuses specifically on babesiosis. For the New England News Collaborative, I'm Abigail Giles.
1: As the heat wave sets in, cities across the state are opening cooling centers and extending hours at pools and splash pads. Jonathan Darling is a spokesperson for New Bedford's mayor's office. He says they're also asking people to keep a lookout for vulnerable residents.
12: Check on your neighbors if you have neighbors that have mobility issues or if you know they don't have air conditioning. 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
1: To help people beat the heat, New Bedford's public libraries will serve as cooling centers today, tomorrow, and Friday, and the city has extended lifeguard hours at two local beaches. Again, an extreme heat warning remains in effect for Boston today through the weekend. Partly cloudy overnight with highs in the 90s. Mostly sunny and hot tomorrow, highs in the triple digits. Friday expecting a mostly sunny day with highs in the 90s. Right now, it is 93 degrees in Boston.
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14: 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I'm Scott Detrow.
15: And I'm Juana Summers. Democratic socialists have been on a hot streak lately. Last week, a pair of Democratic socialists won competitive primary matchups in New York. Another one won in Philadelphia back in May. And on Tuesday in Denver, it happened again.
16: We won tonight, but this is about something so much bigger than this moment, than one moment. This is a movement.
15: That is 29-year-old Maylat Quiroz, who unseated a 30-year incumbent Democrat. NPR political reporter Elena Moore has been following all this and is with us now. Hi.
17: Hey.
15: So Elena, break it down for us. What makes a Democratic socialist different from a progressive Democrat?
17: Yeah, well, first off, the Democratic Party is a registered political party, and the Democratic Socialists of America is not. It's a membership organization, and that's why you see DSA-endorsed candidates running as Democrats. Second, a lot of Democrats are running on affordability issues and railing against billionaires, but DSA-backed candidates are taking it a step further, Juana. They're more likely to adopt an explicitly anti-capitalist message, and more than that, an anti-political establishment message. They're also not shying away from more polarizing issues, pushing for ICE to be abolished and for the U.S. to stop sending military aid to Israel.
15: All right, let's talk about what happened last night in Denver. How was that ideological difference on display?
17: Yeah, well, Quiroz challenged Diana DeGette, who, to be clear, is far from a moderate and has a lengthy progressive record. But like many candidates this cycle, Quiroz framed her bid around the need for a new type of politics. She swore off donations from corporate PACs and pro-Israel lobbying groups and criticized DeGette for accepting those same kinds of donations in the past.
15: So, Elena, what is it about this moment that's making this message really resonate with Democratic voters?
17: Well, we know economic concerns are paramount for voters and that many feel dissatisfied with their current political options. And some of the politicians who have been speaking most effectively to those issues are Democratic socialists, from Vermont Senator Bernie Sanders to New York Mayor Zohran Mamdani and Congresswoman Alexandria Ocasio-Cortez. DSA leaders argue that all of these factors are what is making this movement so popular right now.
15: To what extent, though, are there political drawbacks for Democrats in embracing DSA?
17: Yeah, well, some Democrats say it gives Republicans more reasons to paint the party as extreme and worry it could turn off voters in some key general election matchups that will determine control of Congress. Matt Bennett is a co-founder of the centrist think tank Third Way.
18: of course, it's possible to run as a left-leaning populist without adopting the maximalism of the extremes. But it is very hard for Democrats now to distinguish themselves.
17: Because, he says, Republicans are going to tie those two things together. And sure enough, Juana, we have seen and are seeing that happen.
15: Right. And if the Republican Party is already doing that, what is the political calculus for Democrats moving forward?
17: Yeah, it's tricky because DSA candidates have obviously tapped into a powerful feeling among voters. But these high-profile wins are concentrated in super blue cities. And that Democratic Socialist message may just not resonate everywhere. In some races, we have seen Democrats try to toe the line. I'm thinking about places like Michigan, Maine, Texas, where candidates are campaigning on affordability issues without the DSA label. So it might come down to which approach resonates more. You know, Republicans have a successful history of painting Democrats as too extreme, but some voters might be so frustrated with the current state of politics that they're willing to look past that.
15: NPR political reporter Elena Moore, thank you.
17: Thanks.
14: For the first time amid President Trump's ongoing and controversial National Guard deployment in Washington, D.C., several Democratic governors have sent troops to the city. Those governors have been adamant that their Guard members are only to be used to help ensure safety at the America 250 events and not Trump's anti-crime task force. But as NPR's Kat Lonsdorf reports, some Guard members have been seen patrolling residential neighborhoods far from the celebrations.
19: Last Wednesday, D.C. resident Kaya Chatterjee headed over to the Georgetown waterfront, an upscale, trendy neighborhood. Chatterjee runs the nonprofit Free D.C., which has been critical of the ongoing National Guard deployment in the city.
20: Where are you guys from?
21: Michigan.
19: In this video she shot, which NPR has authenticated, she approaches four Guard members surveying a sidewalk. The troops identify themselves as from Michigan, one of four Democratic states, along with Kentucky, North Carolina, and Minnesota, that recently sent troops.
20: Do you know how far it is from here to the federal district, to the mall?
19: They respond that they don't. Georgetown is more than a mile from the America 250 celebrations. On Monday, another D.C. resident, Elizabeth Goldberg, recorded a similar video, this time in the DuPont neighborhood, also about a mile from the celebrations.
21: You're from Minnesota? Oh, okay.
19: With several Guard members who said they're from Minnesota. NPR has also authenticated this video.
21: How far from are we from the 250 celebration locations right now?
19: The troops say they aren't sure. It's not unusual for governors to send National Guard troops to big national events like inaugurations or political conventions. But D.C. is not operating as usual these days. For more than 10 months, there has been a continuous and growing presence of armed, uniformed National Guard troops, mostly from Republican-led states, patrolling the city as part of Trump's federal task force to fight crime, even though crime was already trending down. All state troops in the city are technically under the control of their respective governors, and Democrats have insisted theirs are not to be used for that broader law enforcement operation. But those videos suggest that's what's happening. Earlier today, 19 former senior military officials sent a joint letter to all governors who have yet to send troops to D.C., mostly Democrats, urging them not to.
22: Under normal circumstances, sending some Guard troops to help with the 4th of July celebration wouldn't be that big a deal.
19: Former Secretary of the Air Force Frank Kendall signed that letter, which said that the present situation in D.C. is, quote, fundamentally different from past celebrations. He finds the sheer number of troops in the city, nearly 5,000 currently, very concerning.
22: And I think, frankly, that the American people are being desensitized to the presence of armed, uniformed people on their streets.
19: The Federal Joint Task Force, which is overseeing the Guard deployments in D.C., lists the Democratic-led states as part of Trump's anti-crime mission on its public-facing

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1: The administration maintains its use of the Guard has been lawful, but Nunn says Democratic governors should have understood the risk of sending troops into Washington. Kat Lonsdorf, NPR News, Washington.

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1: This is GBH 89.7. I'm Arun Roth. Coming up, Massachusetts ACLU's Carol Rose takes us through the U.S. Supreme Court's birthright citizenship ruling. That's just ahead. In local sports, the Red Sox fell to the Washington Nationals in their afternoon game. Final score, 10-2. Now here is GBH's Dave Epstein with the weather.
2: We have heat advisories and heat warnings up for the fact that it's not going to cool off, not only during the day, obviously, but at night as well. Temperatures staying in the 80s most of the evening, 70s after midnight. That will happen late tonight. There may be a shower or thunderstorm up till the early morning hours tomorrow. Temperatures tomorrow will start in the upper 70s, end up between 95 and 102. Then on Friday, sunny and hot, temperature right around 100. On Independence Day, we're 92 to 97. And then on Sunday, we're 87 to 90. Partly sunny skies. For GBH News, I'm Dave Epstein.
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1: This is GBH's All Things Considered. I'm Arun Roth. In a 6-3 decision, the Supreme Court has blocked President Trump's executive order that threatened to end birthright citizenship. The landmark ruling reaffirms the long-held understanding of Section 1 of the 14th Amendment, which states, "All persons born or naturalized in the United States and subject to the jurisdiction thereof are citizens of the United States and of the state wherein they reside." By a clear majority, 3 of the conservative justices joined the liberals, upholding a constitutional precedent that has held for more than 150 years. To break down this historic decision, we're joined by Carol Rose, the executive director of the ACLU of Massachusetts, one of the organizations that challenged the executive order. Carol, welcome.
6: It's a pleasure to be here.
1: As you heard, I just read that first line of Section 1. That is the full line up for interpretation. From there, it goes on talking about representation in Congress. It's just that one line there about birthright citizenship. It seems to pretty clearly state the case for birthright citizenship. I'm wondering if, going back to when the Supreme Court agreed to take this up, if you were surprised that they did agree to hear the Trump administration's appeal to the lower court's ruling.
6: Yes, I mean, we were actually surprised, and we're pleased that they came out the way they did, because this court's decision basically reaffirms that fundamental American promise that if you're born here, you're a citizen.
1: And you were, your organization was a part of the coalition that did challenge the executive order. Walk us through how this came together, how you took the call to action from there.
6: Well, the ACLU, both the National ACLU, the ACLU of Massachusetts, New Hampshire, and Maine, together with other organizations, filed this lawsuit within hours of Trump's executive order, which he signed on his first day in office of his second term. And we filed that suit because we knew he had promised that he was going to do this, and so we promised that we'd be ready. And we represented a class of all babies who would be subject to President Trump's harmful and, frankly, blatantly unconstitutional and unlawful executive order restricting birthright citizenship. This judgment is one of the most important constitutional cases that we've had in the past 100 years. And not only is it important to reaffirm the right to birthright citizenship, but it's also important to reaffirm that a president can't change the Constitution by executive fiat.
1: Going back to that line from the 14th Amendment, I know I keep reading it, but it's just a line. It's super easy. All persons born or naturalized in the United States and subject to the jurisdiction thereof are citizens of the United States and the state wherein they reside. There's only one clause in there, Carol, subject to the jurisdiction thereof. Is that what was being argued?
6: Yes, that's what was being argued. And the real question, and it was articulated both by Chief Justice Roberts, who authored the opinion, but also by Justice Ketanji Brown Jackson, who wrote the concurring opinion, that what matters here is not blood, but soil. If you are born here, you get the rights of citizenship automatically. And that's been something that's been true in this country pretty much forever, but certainly since post-Civil War after the Dred Scott decision, where there were efforts to say that previously enslaved people couldn't be citizens because of their blood, so to speak. But then it subsequently was upheld time and time again, not just to apply to formerly enslaved people, but to all people who are born here, because that's the promise of America.
1: The big case the last time that the Supreme Court ruled on this, it involved an Asian American, right?
6: That's right. Wong Kim Ark is the case that it was called. And there was an effort, again, to say, well, if you're not domiciled here, if your parents weren't domiciled here, you don't get those protections. But that's simply not true. This should have been a 9-0 decision. There have been countless decisions over decades of precedent that have established the doctrine that all people who are born in this country get the benefits and privileges that come with being an American citizen. And can you imagine, Arun, if in fact the court had ruled the other way? It would have created a permanent class of stateless people, an underclass, if you would, an apartheid state of people who were born in this country, but wouldn't be citizens of this country and wouldn't be citizens of any country. And the fact that we didn't have a 9-0 decision shows how close we are to having a court that might actually move in that direction, and why it's so important that the ACLU fought this case and won this case.
1: Let's talk some more about that, about the dissent from Justices Alito, Gorsuch, and Thomas. How do you take that and what it might say about their understanding of the Constitution and executive power?
6: Well, I mean, I think we've seen with this court and in a lot of other decisions that came out of this session of the Supreme Court, we've seen a real desire to really give power, not just to the executive branch, but to this particular president in a way they didn't with previous presidents. And also a reading of the Constitution in a way that really would uphold this false notion that somehow the United States is a nation made for white Christian people and not for all people. So for so long, we've been fighting and working for this, that this is an important victory for all Americans. And that includes Asian Americans, who for generations were told that they don't belong here, for African Americans, for Hispanic Americans, for all people in this country who were born here, who have come here as part of the American dream and part of the American democratic experiment. And it's just so terribly important that we see that, and that we also recognize at the same time that this is a court that would try to limit the dream, that would try to limit the Constitution to only a select few people. And that's simply not the American dream. That's not the American Constitution. And that's not what our founders wanted. Our cultural diversity and our openness to ideas, to innovation, and to free expression rest on this fundamental principle of equality under the law. You know, while we should never have had to bring this case, the decision can form a foundation for a renewed commitment to our, frankly, audacious and visionary multicultural democracy.
1: We've been dissecting the dissent and talking about Justices Alito, Gorsuch, and Thomas, but Justice Kavanaugh, and help me understand this, he voted with a majority, but it was not with him a full-throated endorsement of this understanding.
6: That's right. And that's really telling. The fact that Justice Kavanaugh voted with the majority, giving it a 6-3 decision in favor of upholding birthright citizenship, but only five of those justices, that's Chief Justice John Roberts, Justice Amy Coney Barrett, Kagan, Jackson, and Sotomayor, they voted that it's protected under the Constitution. Birthright citizenship is clearly set forth in the 14th Amendment to the Constitution. What Kavanaugh argued was that, in fact, it's not necessarily protected, but that only Congress can change the law and interpret the law. And so he opened the door for Congress to be able to say, yeah, we're actually going to exclude some people under the 14th Amendment, and only some people get to come. And that really is dangerous, because that suggests that that could be changed by legislation. Fortunately, there's still a 5-4 decision that still finds that it's protected by the Constitution. And that means that threats by President Trump, which he put out on social media just after the decision came down, saying, we'll take it up with Congress and pass a law. Well, you can't pass a law to overcome the Constitution. You'd have to have a constitutional amendment. So it's really important that we have those 5 votes in favor of upholding birthright citizenship as a matter of constitutional law.
1: That's Carol Rose, the executive director of the ACLU of Massachusetts. Carol, thank you so much for talking us through all of this, and please come back anytime.
6: Thank you. It's an honor to be here.
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5: 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What matters to you?
6: The Supreme Court's ruling that presidents can fire leaders of independent agencies at will could lead to less regulation of corporate interests.
7: We are going to have agencies that are aligned with the president's priorities, and this president in particular prioritizes corporations.
6: This is GBH's All Things Considered. With Juana Summers and Scott Detrow, I'm Arun Roth. It's Wednesday, July 1st. Coming up, much of the U.S. is dealing with extreme heat. This includes Chicago, where a 1995 heat wave killed hundreds.
8: I remember going into a house of a senior, and that person was sitting in a chair, and they were deceased. The temperature in there was unbearable.
6: And GBH's Hannah Loss tells us about a symbol of free speech and protest during the American Revolution and local detective work to learn more about it. That and all the day's news coming up right after these headlines.
9: Live from NPR News in Washington, I'm Ryland Barton. President Trump is defending his $1.1 billion in crypto earnings last year. NPR's Franco Ordonez has more on the Republican leader's latest financial disclosures.
10: The president said he's not the only one to make a lot of money during his time in office, arguing that he made money because the stock market is up.
11: You know why I'm profiting? Because the stock market's going up. Everybody's profiting. If you have a 401k, how's your 401k done? Up 85%. Thank you, President Trump.
10: The earnings in cryptocurrency include more than $500 million related to World Liberty Financial, the crypto business founded in part by Trump and his sons. The 927-page financial forms also show large profits from properties bearing his name. He took in more than $50 million from both his golf courses in Scotland and near Washington, D.C. Franco Ordonez, NPR News.
9: There's been a surge of National Guard troops in Washington, D.C. during the America 250 celebrations, but several former military officials are urging governors to keep their troops away out of concern they'll be used in President Trump's crackdown in the city, as NPR's Kat Lonsdorf reports.
12: The letter includes signatures from 19 former service secretaries and retired officers who served under presidents from both parties. It acknowledges it's usual for governors to send the National Guard to D.C. for big celebrations, but says, quote, the present situation is fundamentally different. For months, thousands of armed and uniformed troops have been patrolling D.C. as part of an ongoing and controversial anti-crime federal task force, which the letter says is a, quote, troubling departure from the separation of military personnel and domestic law enforcement. There are now nearly 5,000 troops in the city. It warns more could, quote, only exacerbate these corrosive trends. Kat Lonsdorf, NPR News, Washington.
9: Starting today, Medicare beneficiaries can get access to popular obesity drugs for $50 a month. NPR's Sydney Lupkin reports on the new option.
13: The Medicare Bridge program gives beneficiaries access to Wegovy, Zepbound, and Foundayo for $50 monthly copays. But not everyone is eligible. It's limited to patients with Medicare Part D coverage who have a body mass index of over 35 or who have a BMI of over 27 and other qualifying conditions. Patients will also need their doctors to fill out prior authorization forms and get them approved before Medicare will cover the drugs. Dr. Dossie Trentz is the president of the American Association of Clinical Endocrinology.
14: There's hope that within the next upcoming year and a half that we would have people see how successful it is and then hopefully continue it into the future.
13: The temporary test program will run through the end of 2027. Sydney Lupkin, NPR News.
9: The death toll from last week's earthquakes in Venezuela has risen to nearly 2,300 people. More than 11,000 are injured. The numbers are expected to rise. This is NPR News.
6: From the GBH newsroom, I'm Arun Roth. The Washington Nationals pitcher who shouted a racially charged comment at Red Sox first baseman Wilson Contreras during last night's game is apologizing. Benches cleared after pitcher Cade Cavalli yelled, quote, "Sit down, boy," after striking Contreras out in the fourth inning. Contreras confronted Cavalli and was ejected. Sox interim manager Chad Tracy says he thinks Cavalli should have gotten the boot as well.
15: My argument, I mean, I was kicked out of the game, was felt as though the comment made, sit down, boy, at the top of your lungs was part of what caused that to happen.
6: Cavalli says there was, quote, no ill intention behind the comment. After several people were injured during World Cup-related celebrations in Brockton, Mayor Moises Rodriguez has announced a citywide curfew for the upcoming match featuring Cabo Verde. Brockton is home to the biggest Cabo Verdean population in the U.S., and the city has celebrated each time the national team has advanced in the World Cup. But several people were shot during last week's revelry. At a press conference today, Rodriguez said the curfew was issued with regret.
16: As a proud Cape Verdean native, it saddens me to take these steps, but after the events of Sunday the 21st and Friday the 26th, this is where we are.
6: The curfew will be in effect from Friday at 10 p.m. until 5 a.m. Saturday. A new poll from the University of New Hampshire shows incumbent Democratic Senator Ed Markey leading his primary challenger, Congressman Seth Moulton, by just 6 percentage points among likely primary voters. UNH pollster Andy Smith says Markey and Moulton are drawing support from different constituencies.
17: Markey is still doing better among the more progressive wing of the Democratic Party. He's doing well among self-identified socialists, younger voters. With Moulton, the voters that he has are a lot of those unenrolled voters, the more moderate voters.
6: The same poll shows both Moulton and Markey with healthy leads over John Deaton, the GOP candidate running unopposed in the Republican Senate primary. An extreme heat warning remains in effect in the Boston area today through the weekend. Partly cloudy overnight with highs in the 90s. Mostly sunny and hot tomorrow with highs in the triple digits. Friday, mostly sunny with highs in the 90s. Right now, it is 93 degrees in Boston.
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19: It's All Things Considered from NPR News. I'm Scott Detrow.
20: And I'm Juana Summers. After releasing several blockbuster opinions this week, the Supreme Court is packed up for the summer. This term gave us major decisions where the current court's conservative supermajority effectively further expanded the powers of the U.S. president. It also rejected some of President Trump's signature policies and actions. Let's recap that term with NPR legal affairs correspondent Nina Totenberg, as well as legal experts Sarah Isker of SCOTUS Blog and Melissa Murray of NYU Law School. Hi to all of you.
21: Hi.
22: Hello.
21: Hi.
20: Nina, I want to start with you if we can. Can you briefly remind us of some of the big highlights of this term?
21: Well, the Supreme Court ended the term with cataclysmic decisions that included decisions on birthright citizenship. It got rid of, for all practical purposes, what's left of the Voting Rights Act. It dramatically altered the structure of regulatory agencies. It eliminated temporary protective status for immigrants legally in the U.S., or at least allowed the president to do it without any court review, and much more.
0: Yeah, there's a lot to talk about. I mean, you've covered the court for so many years, so I do want to know, was there anything that surprised you?
21: I really was kind of surprised by the closeness of the birthright citizenship case, because no judge in a century has ruled that birthright citizenship is unconstitutional. Mm-hmm. And for all practical purposes, a 5-4 vote. All the people that I talked to when I was doing my work yesterday said the thing that the president won from this is that even though he technically lost on the issue, what he won was bringing a previously fringe theory into the mainstream.
0: Sarah Esker, I want to bring you in here too. Do you agree with that take?
1: No. So the question was whether Donald Trump's executive order changing birthright citizenship would go into effect. And that was a 6-3 decision against President Trump. The question of if someone's here on a tourist visa for less than a month, has no intention of staying, has a child and has, you know, leaves with that child after a month, could Congress pass a law saying that they don't automatically get birthright citizenship? Maybe. And there were 4 votes for that. Maybe. I don't think that is nearly the massive landslide of legal thinking that others are saying it is.
0: Melissa Murray, how about you?
22: So I think Sarah may overstate the case here. I too was surprised by the closeness of the decision. I was very surprised by Justice Kavanaugh writing a separate writing that was both a concurrence and a dissent, in which he effectively joined the dissenters in the view that birthright citizenship can be rescinded. And he then provided a roadmap for Congress to effectively do that. And I think Nina is exactly right. This was a bedrock principle, and now it is unsettled and uncertain.
0: As I've been following some of the major decisions in this term, I noticed that a number of them had to do with issues of race, like birthright citizenship, as we were just discussing. There's, of course, redistricting and temporary protected status. Melissa, I want to start with you here, but everyone else feel free to chime in. How much of a role did race play in this term? How much of a focus was it?
22: It's a good question. Race is something that this court only sees when it wants to see it. So in the voting rights cases, for example, Justice Alito effectively wrote that the possibility of drawing districts where minorities have the opportunity to elect a candidate of their choice, you can't do that. Like, to even consider race in that circumstance would be unlawful. And, you know, I think what he misses there in sort of prioritizing the authority of states to draw districts for partisan advantage is the way in which race and partisan advantage often run together, particularly in the South, where African-American voters are often Democrats. And again, you saw Justice Alito in the TPS case refusing to see race in the president's invective against Haitian nationals. I mean, there was a lot of racial invective here, and this court refused to take account of it, something that Justice Kagan noted in her dissent.
0: Sarah, I'd like to bring you in here if you have thoughts.
1: I think there's an interesting and long-running debate within the Supreme Court about exactly what the purpose of the 14th Amendment was. And I think you're seeing that play out in a lot of these cases. Was the 14th Amendment simply a reset, a refounding of America to stop racial discrimination moving forward? Or was the 14th Amendment meant to be remedial, not just to stop racial discrimination, but to actually allow for racial preferences or help on the basis of race moving forward? And that clash of visions for the 14th Amendment isn't going to be resolved in any given case. Mm. It's going to be resolved over the course of years and over the course of history.
0: Nina, there are some other opinions I want to ask you about. We saw the court move to expand the president's power by giving him the ability to fire anyone he wants to at independent agencies, while at the same time, the court said that the Fed was different. How should we think about this?
21: Because the court basically all but directed the lower court to say, leave Lisa Cook in place. You can't fuss with the Fed.
0: And that's the Fed governor that the president tried to fire.
21: Right. You can't fire somebody from the Federal Reserve Board. That's going too far. What isn't going too far, however, is that you can fire all the heads of so-called independent agencies. And it's not just the heads, that it goes all the way down the line, possibly even to the level of secretaries. And it gives him enormous executive power. And when you put that together with what the court did 2 years ago in the immunity case, giving then former President Donald Trump almost complete immunity from prosecution for anything he did as an official act while in Congress. When you put those two things together, you have a whopping powerful executive branch.
1: Which is sort of funny because there's two ways to look at this, right? On the one hand, they are saying that the president is going to be politically accountable for everything that happens in the executive branch. On the other hand, you look at cases like the tariffs decision, federalizing the National Guard, or all the way back to, you know, Biden's student loan debt forgiveness or the Clean Power Plan case, and they are actually shrinking the powers of the presidency versus Congress and saying presidents cannot look back to vague statutes to basically legislate themselves into policy and legislative, you know, solutions that they happen to want. You have to have Congress actually in the game here and passing real laws.
21: And a Congress that is very much like, at least Republicans view themselves almost as part of a parliamentary system. But I did want to say one thing about the tariffs case and the birthright case. Mm-hmm. Both cases, which were losses for Trump, involve money. And business wants birthright citizenship. It needs more people in this country. We are not replacing ourselves in population, and there are lots of very skilled people and some unskilled people that they want in this country. Those two cases, I think, are illustrative. The big losses, quote unquote, for the president, in fact, are big wins for the Chamber of Commerce.
22: I think Mina's right. There is a corporate bent to this court. I don't know if I just call it about money. In Slaughter, the upshot of Slaughter is that we're going to have less regulation of corporate interests and industries because we are going to have agencies that are aligned with the president's priorities. And this president in particular prioritizes corporations. I think the distinction between Slaughter and Cook can be drawn by the fact that corporate interests, even as they disdain regulation, they're very much in favor of stable global economies and stable markets. And that is what Federal Reserve policy is supposed to do. And so they don't want anyone realigning the Fed. And I think that also helps us to understand why the court ruled in the way that it did on tariffs. And so all three of those cases, I think, are places where what unites them is a through line that is about a court that is increasingly corporatist in its outlook.
0: Just big picture, as we think about it, as someone on the outside looking in, one thing I find myself wondering is just how functional this court actually is. I want to hear you all weigh in on this one. Nina, I'll start with you.
21: Well, this is a court that is composed of people who rather clearly do not like each other very much. And that, of course, makes it more difficult to shepherd everybody and get stuff done and have the court speak with a single voice in the majority. That's much more difficult for the Chief Justice, and that's part of his job.
0: Sarah and Melissa, what do you think?
1: I still think this is the last branch doing its job in our constitutional order. We have a president that is trying to do way too much. This president, the last president, president before that. And we have a Congress that has completely delegated all of its responsibilities away. And so the court is a counter-majoritarian branch, is trying to, you know, use the little paddles to try to get the separation of powers working again so that Congress will actually function. You know, 22% of the cases were 6-3 along ideological lines. 42% were unanimous decisions. And I think for the most part, that's a court that is functioning the way it is supposed to function, even if we disagree with some of the decisions that they may make.
22: So I will say that when you ask if the court is functioning, do you mean the court or do you mean the courts? I do think the lower federal courts have done a great job in reading the Constitution, upholding the rule of law, and really acting as a bulwark against this administration's most excessive impulses. The Supreme Court, I think, has done a lot this year, and I don't think I would call it functional. I mean, you know, there was just reporting from ProPublica about the way in which the court is doing many of its rulings, maybe the majority of its rulings, on the shadow docket, on the interim docket, where there's very little transparency, very little briefing, and very little explanation to the public. And so I don't dispute the court being a counter-majoritarian branch, but right now we have a Congress that's not really working, a president that's being very muscular, and we have a court that sometimes gets in the game and sometimes doesn't.
21: I just want to say one last thing. When in announcing the last decision of the term, the birthright case, mm-hmm. it was fascinating to me that Chief Justice Roberts went out of his way to sort of placate the executive branch and the president and saying, this is not a repudiation of them. I had never seen that sort of layup of an opinion announcement before. And I think he knew that he was gutting the president's most important and muscular immigration policy. And he didn't want blowback from the president on television yelling his head off at them like they got in the tariff case.
20: That was NPR's Nina Totenberg here with Melissa Murray and Sarah Isker. Thank you, everyone.
21: Thank you.
1: Thank you.
22: Thanks so much.
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6: This is GBH 89.7. I'm Arun Roth. Coming up, Megan Kate Nelson, author of The Westerners, wants to shatter the myth of the frontier, one of white Easterners coming west in covered wagons with a nuclear family. That's just ahead. In local sports, the Red Sox fell to the Washington Nationals in their afternoon game. Final score, 10-2. Now here's GBH's Dave Epstein with the weather.
4: Many areas reached 90 degrees today. That's the first official day of what will be a 3 to 4 day heat wave, perhaps lasting even into Sunday. Temperatures tonight staying in the 70s. That happens toward morning. Tomorrow, we're in the upper 90s to low 100s, one of the hotter days we can possibly get around here with the humidity. Heat index values will be anywhere from 107 to 113. So it's really going to feel very hot tomorrow. Definitely want to take it easy. Friday, sunny and hot, approaching 100. For GBH News, I'm Dave Epstein.
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6: This is GBH's All Things Considered. I'm Arun Roth. The Liberty Tree was a symbol of free speech and protest during the American Revolution, but it was also a real tree. And for over a century, a tiny sample has been safely kept at the Massachusetts Historical Society. And as GBH's Hannah Loss reports, there's been some real detective work to learn more about it.
26: In downtown Boston, near the Chinatown Orange Line stop, just across from a Dunkin', there's an elm tree. It's not that tall, but it honors a mightier American elm once rooted here, the Liberty Tree. Over 250 years ago, under the shade of this great elm, Boston colonists gathered and spoke their minds freely. Sometimes it was just a meeting spot, but occasionally it was a place of violent protests where colonists hung the effigies of officials trying to enforce English taxes. During the siege of Boston, British loyalists chopped it down. But the symbolism of the Liberty Tree would live on. And so would a physical sample kept in a climate-controlled drawer at the Massachusetts Historical Society for over 160 years. Kanasorn Wangsri Chanalai is the chief historian there.
27: Those are your Liberty Tree roots.
28: No. And that's it?
27: That's it.
26: I'm looking at a skinny bundle of brown roots wrapped in red faded tape. It's so small, it can fit in the palm of a hand.
27: I mean, you could say that it's just a bunch of twigs, but it's like it has power because it's what we believe it is, right? It's what we endow it with, this mystical memory.
26: In the mid-1800s, a Boston detective donated these roots. He said he had dug them up from the spot where the Liberty Tree once stood,
5: and they resided in our collections as a curiosity for a very, very long time before we realized that maybe we should have them tested.
26: To confirm the roots were actually from an American elm, the Historical Society turned to an expert, Ned Friedman. He's the director of Harvard's Arnold Arboretum. At first, he inspected a super magnified image of the roots.
7: I started out thinking, well, gosh, those probably, first of all, it's not an elm because it's not ring porous.
26: Okay, quick botany lesson. Pores are the tree's vascular system. Basically, they're the pipes that move water and nutrients in living trees. In wood that is ring porous, those pipes form distinct layers or rings with each growing season. But in the Liberty tree sample,
7: you see pipe, pipe, pipe, pipe, pipe as you go from the middle to the outside. And that's called diffuse porous, and that's not what elms are.
26: Most wood anatomy is based on the shoot system. That's the tree trunk above ground, not the roots below. After giving it some more thought, Friedman went back to the library. There, he struck gold. He found a German researcher who had meticulously studied the anatomy of elm roots.
7: He went out 7 meters from the base of the tree and he cut a root, and it looked exactly like what was in the Massachusetts Historical Society's little bundle of 3 pieces of wood. I should never have assumed that what's going on in a shoot system would be mirrored in a root system.
26: So now Friedman and the Historical Society can say it's highly likely the root bundle is from an elm tree, yet there were at least 2 types of elm trees growing in Boston during that time. American elms, native to the landscape, and English elms, brought over and planted by colonists. Could the Liberty tree, a patriot symbol, actually be an English elm?
8: Yeah, I always thought it'd be such a great irony if it did turn out to be an English elm, but you know.
26: That's Brandon Scott. He wrote his PhD dissertation at MIT on 19th century American trees. He says Boston Common, not far from where the Liberty tree grew, was bordered by English elms.
8: They were used all throughout the commons as that space was slowly becoming more of a park, not so much a workspace or a space to drill troops, and as it was becoming sort of more of a space for leisure.
26: He thinks the Liberty tree is probably an American elm. Well, the only way to really confirm is through DNA analysis. Friedman says he might do that one day. Until then, does it really matter if these sticks were actually from the tree that gave root to the freedoms of speech and assembly? Sure, the original would be nice, Wong Street Channel Eye says.
5: But I think that the memory of the idea of the Liberty Tree, the fact that it was such a potent symbol of independence for the revolutionaries, is much more important.
26: Hannah Loss, GBH News.
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10: On July 1st, new limits on federal student loans could reshape graduate education. Supporters say the caps will push colleges to lower costs.
11: Up until this year, institutions had really no incentive to control tuition because they could always just hike their tuition and push students to borrow more from the federal government.
10: Critics warn they could put grad school out of reach for low-income students. I'm Kurt Carapeza. You can find the rest of that story online at gbhnews.org.

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1: 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I'm Arun Roth. Coming up on All Things Considered, U.S. airlines are carrying more passengers than ever, even while operating fewer flights than they did 20 years ago. That's just ahead.
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6: And the David M. Rubenstein Americana Collection in support of the JFK Library's exhibit Declaring the Revolution, America's Printed Path to Independence, featuring historic documents that inspired the Declaration of Independence. 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
1: Still to come on All Things Considered, bus service in the Merrimack Valley has been disrupted with dozens of workers on strike, and the Black Alliance for Peace is calling for fans to boycott the World Cup. 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
7: Live from NPR News in Culver City, California, I'm Dwayne Brown. Most Americans feel proud of their country, but are also worried about its future. The latest NPR PBS News Marist poll points to how Americans are feeling ahead of its 250th birthday. NPR's Maham Javed has more.
8: Looking ahead, most Americans think America's best days are yet to come. Jason Withington works in information technology in Missouri and identifies as a moderate. He thinks America's future is promising as long as certain things are taken care of.
9: In order for our economy to keep growing and for my kids' generation and my grandkids' generation, we got to get the debt under control.
8: When asked to think ahead to America's 300th birthday, the majority of Americans say they're not too confident or not confident at all about the future for up-and-coming generations. Maham Javed, NPR News.
7: Fed Chairman Kevin Warsh has predicted enormous benefits from artificial intelligence, but also challenges for monetary policy. His remarks came today at a forum for central bankers in Portugal. Allison Roberts reports.
10: This was Kevin Warsh's first time as Fed chairman at the annual forum hosted outside Lisbon by the European Central Bank. AI topped the list of topics, with participants noting the impact the technology is already having on markets and prices. Warsh said the US will be the prime beneficiary from the AI shock, which he said would bring more jobs and greater prosperity. But central bankers must be poised to respond to any untoward effects.
11: The United States is likely to be a big winner over the medium term in this, but we don't view the economics of this as zero sum.
10: Asked about the U.S. Supreme Court ruling rejecting President Trump's attempted firing of Fed Governor Lisa Cook and the president's calls to cut interest rates, Warsh reiterated the institution's independence.
7: This is NPR.
1: From the GBH newsroom, I'm Arun Roth. Bus drivers and mechanics with the Merrimack Valley Transit Authority are off the job today after their contract expired at midnight. They say their main sticking point is the agency's push to make Saturday shifts a requirement. Jim Marks is with Teamsters Local 170, which represents the workers. He says right now the Saturday shifts are optional and offered as overtime.
12: And the company's proposal is to take that away, not pay them overtime anymore for those runs, and add it to the route bid as a fixed route every Saturday and reduce their pay to regular base pay.
1: The Merrimack Valley Transit Authority says they've offered a fair contract and they're disappointed negotiations have broken down. A researcher at the University of Vermont says he may have some promising leads on a breakthrough treatment for a tick-borne illness. Vermont Public's Abigail Giles has more on the illness known as babesiosis.
0: Rates of babesiosis have grown in recent years. It's caused by a tiny parasite that colonizes red blood cells and makes them burst. People who are older or immunocompromised can get especially sick. Dr. Peter Heisen is an infectious disease researcher at UVM. He says climate change and suburban sprawl are helping the black-legged ticks that spread the parasite move northwards and expand.
13: We're kind of reaping what we sow here in terms of the arthropods that are now troubling us. Really, with babesiosis, we're seeing kind of the malaria of developed New England.
0: Heisen has isolated some drugs that he believes disrupt the parasite's ability to make proteins. The goal is to one day develop a treatment that focuses specifically on babesiosis. For the New England News Collaborative, I'm Abigail Giles.
1: Boston is buzzing with World Cup fans, but one human rights group says the U.S. was not fit to host the games in the first place. The Black Alliance for Peace has been calling for fans to boycott the tournament. Speaking to GBH's Rooted, Alliance member Ajamu Baraka cited what he described as human rights abuses as a reason to protest.
14: In the last few years, the U.S. has been clearly implicated in crimes against humanity, war crimes, and the ultimate crime, which is the crime of genocide. It is complicit in the crime of genocide against Palestinians in Gaza.
1: Baraka says since the matches are already underway, the alliance is urging spectators to keep politics in mind while watching the games. An extreme heat warning remains in effect in the Boston area through the weekend. Partly cloudy overnight with highs in the 90s. Mostly sunny and hot tomorrow with highs in the triple digits. Friday, mostly sunny with highs in the 90s. Right now, it is 91 degrees in Boston.
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16: This is All Things Considered from NPR News. I'm Juana Summers.
17: And I'm Scott Detrow. Most of the country is in the throes of a major summer heat wave. In Chicago, the multi-day extreme heat warning reminds some of a 1995 heat wave that killed more than 700 people. But as Alex Digman from member station WBEZ tells us, the city has made some changes since then to prepare for this type of extreme weather.
18: It's 90 degrees at Chicago's Navy Pier. The heat index is making it feel like 104. A handful of tourists and locals are making the best of it around the splash pad at Polk Brothers Park. Chicago resident Maddie Lannon has family visiting from Philadelphia. She's standing in the middle of the pad as water shoots every which way and her kids, nieces, and nephews run around.
19: It is so hot outside. We needed some water. We went to the Children's Museum and now they're all playing around and trying to beat the heat.
18: But 30 years ago in the city, that splash pad didn't exist. Neither did cooling centers. Today, the city receives daily heat emergency reports and can quickly reallocate resources. But 30 years ago, 739 people died over the span of a week in July. Chicago Fire Department Commissioner Annette Nance Holt was a field supervisor during that time. She says she still carries a lot of that trauma.
20: I remember going into a house of a senior, and that person was sitting in a chair, and they were deceased. The temperature in there was unbearable. They had a ceiling fan going, and they had the window open. It was like a furnace in there.
18: Many of those who died in 1995 were poor or elderly. Some had no air conditioning, others had it but couldn't afford to turn it on. Since then, Chicago has worked to prevent such heat deaths, especially as climate change drives up global temperatures, fueling more intense heat waves. Building codes now dictate residential high-rises over 80 feet high, and apartment buildings with 100 units or more must be air-conditioned when it's hotter than 80 degrees, or they need to have a cooling center on site. In 2008, the city released the Chicago Climate Action Plan. It requires reflective roofing on new buildings, and the city plants trees every year, especially in areas where they're more scarce. These efforts and others were designed in part to lessen the urban heat island effect that can boost temperatures. Densely populated areas tend to be hotter due to development that traps heat, like high-rises and industrial air conditioners, and dark asphalt.
21: You have, you know, plenty of portions of cities like Chicago that have older road infrastructure, so it's kind of hard to say you can make a tremendous difference.
18: National Weather Service meteorologist Ricky Castro cautions against giving too much credit to one effort to cool things down. Even so, downtown Chicago is right on Lake Michigan, which can mitigate the heat island effect by making it cooler, but only if the wind's blowing the right way. And this week, it isn't. The 1995 heat wave did help change how the National Weather Service forecasts heat. It implemented a new system of heat watches and warnings that's still in use today. A heat wave that deadly has not happened again. And in this decade, Chicago has averaged 3 to 4 heat-related deaths every year. Still, the city is keeping watch, even though residents are used to extreme weather, hot in the summer and cold in the winter. Back at Navy Pier, resident Maddie Lannon wades into the debate that Chicagoans often have.
3: Would you rather have 90 degrees and humid or 10 degrees with a wind chill?
19: That's a great question. I think it's the 90 degrees for me.
3: So you would do this over a day in January in Chicago?
19: Yeah.
18: The sweltering heat will remain in Chicago until at least Friday morning. It's expected to end nationwide by early next week. For NPR News, I'm Alex Degman in Chicago.
16: If you are flying on a plane this 4th of July weekend, you are in good company. The biggest holiday of the summer is once again expected to set travel records this year. U.S. airlines are carrying more passengers than ever, and that is testing the limits of the aviation system, as NPR's Joel Rose reports.
4: Over the past decade, few major airports in the U.S. have grown faster than Nashville International Airport.
22: Hey, y'all, this is Blake Shelton here, welcoming you to the Nashville International Airport.
4: The number of passengers in Nashville set a record last year, more than doubling the number of departures between 2015 and 2025, according to the Department of Transportation. The airport has expanded rapidly to keep up, adding restaurants and gates. Shirley Bledsoe of Brentwood, Tennessee, thinks it's changed for the better.
23: The airport's beautiful now. Uptown.
4: Bledsoe has been flying through this airport since the 1970s. She says the flying experience has changed too, but not in a good way.
23: I think the airplane design has made it more crowded. Some of my suitcases don't even roll through the aisle. And then I just think that legroom has gotten tighter. So it's more the design of the planes that's been uncomfortable.
4: She's not the only traveler who is feeling the strain of all that rapid growth. Marisol Maldonado is flying back to McAllen, Texas, while Nate Jones is visiting relatives in Tennessee.
24: Air travel's sucking more lately.
25: Absolutely, yes. It is crazy, especially when you're trying to rent a car. That's the nightmare. But hey, just have to be patient and work with it.
4: U.S. airlines are carrying more passengers than ever, even while operating fewer flights than they did 20 years ago. They're flying bigger planes and filling more seats on each one. The airlines have invested billions to make their own operations more efficient. Now the industry is pushing the government to do the same thing for the nation's airspace.
26: It's clear that the biggest threat to healthy and competitive airline industry, it's our short-staffed and woefully antiquated air traffic control system.
4: That's Chris Sununu, the former governor of New Hampshire, who now heads the industry trade group Airlines for America. At a hearing last week on Capitol Hill, Sununu urged Congress to find more money to overhaul the air traffic control system, on top of the billions lawmakers appropriated last year to upgrade communications and radar equipment.
26: Congress must build upon its $12.5 billion down payment toward air traffic control modernization with the next round of funding to ensure that technology gaps that have been completely ignored for the last 30 years, that they finally get addressed.
4: The nation's air traffic control system has not kept pace with growing demand. That system is thousands of controllers short of full staffing. Even the head of the Federal Aviation Administration says it has, quote, reached its limits. At an aviation conference in May, FAA Administrator Brian Bedford said the agency needs to do more than just replace aging equipment.
27: If we just remove all the 70s, 80s, and 90s technology and replace it with 21st century digital tech, we'll have a really super reliable system. But all of the inefficiencies that are essentially designed into the current system, that will be unchanged.
4: Last week, the FAA announced an $875 million contract for AI-enhanced software to coordinate flights across the entire airspace. Bedford says predictive analytics will help the FAA use its infrastructure more efficiently, potentially freeing up capacity for more flights. There is bipartisan support for modernizing the nation's airspace. Polly Trottenberg served as Deputy Transportation Secretary and acting head of the FAA during the Biden administration.
28: It's a good down payment, but it's not nearly what a system that has been chronically underinvested in for a decade and a half needs.
4: Trottenberg applauds the Trump administration for dedicating more money to air traffic control, but she's skeptical that AI-enhanced software alone can fix all of the system's problems.

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2: 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I'm Arun Roth. Coming up, costly wars. We dig into current conflicts to understand the incentives that lead countries into violence and what keeps them stretching on and on. In local sports, the Red Sox fell to the Washington Nationals in their afternoon game. Final score 10-2. Now here is GBH's Dave Epstein with the weather.
3: Overnight tonight, there could be an isolated shower or a thunderstorm. Otherwise, just warm and muggy. Temperatures down to the 70s. Tomorrow, we're very hot. Temperatures are in the upper 90s to 101, 102, maybe even 103. We'll be a little bit breezy, and there might be a shower or thunderstorm first thing in the morning. Friday, sunny and hot. We're approaching 100.

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7: President Trump has made no secret of his love for cryptocurrency.
8: Many have called me the first crypto president. That's an honor. I really do consider that a very big honor, actually.
7: And it's earned him nearly $2 billion. This is GBH's All Things Considered. With Juana Summers and Scott Detrow, I'm Arun Roth. It's Wednesday, July 1st. Coming up, Massachusetts ACLU's Carol Rose takes us inside the U.S. Supreme Court's birthright citizenship ruling.
9: This court's decision basically reaffirms that fundamental American promise that if you're born here, you're a citizen.
7: And the city of Brockton will be subject to a temporary curfew Friday night after the match between Cape Verde and Argentina. More on that and all the day's news just ahead, right after these headlines.
10: Live from NPR News in Washington, I'm Ryland Barton. President Trump says Republicans will hold a midterm convention in Dallas this September. The Texas Newsroom's Blaise Gainey explains it's weeks away from when voters will begin casting ballots for several statewide elections.
11: Texas has been a red state for all of the 21st century, but polls show the U.S. Senate race at a gridlock between Democrat James Tallarico and Republican Ken Paxton. John Taylor is the department chair of political science at the University of Texas at San Antonio. He believes that contest is playing a big part in why Trump wants to bring the Republican Party to the state.
12: They've seen the public polls out there, you know, showing Tallarico with a slight lead or tie and such like that. My guess, their internal polling is scaring them.
11: Taylor says the move is a last-ditch effort by Republicans to try and swing things in their favor ahead of a significant midterm election. I'm Blaise Gainey in Austin.
10: The Supreme Court struck down President Trump's efforts to end birthright citizenship. In response, the Justice Department says it's turning its attention to visitors suspected of coming into the country to give birth. NPR's Jacqueline Diaz has more.
13: The U.S. Justice Department wants its prosecutors to go after people taking part in something called birth tourism. In the U.S., that means when a foreign national comes into the country just to give birth and to get their child American citizenship. Acting Attorney General Todd Blanche is setting his sights on birth tourism operations.
14: It's a booming industry, and it will continue given the Supreme Court's decision yesterday.
13: The Justice Department wants to go after those people coming to the U.S. under, quote, false pretenses. Pregnant women and those involved in their travel could face charges like visa fraud or money laundering. Jacqueline Diaz, NPR News.
10: President Trump took his maiden voyage on a new Air Force One today. The retrofitted 747 worth $400 million was gifted from Qatar. It's no longer light blue, instead has a navy blue belly and red and gold stripes. Millions of people from the Midwest to the East Coast are dealing with sweltering heat and humidity, which is forecast to last through early next week. In Chicago, officials are still taking lessons from a deadly 1990s heat wave, as Alex Degman from member station WBEZ reports.
15: This heat wave quickly came to Chicago after weeks of below-average temperatures. It brought back memories of July 1995, when 739 people died from heat over the course of a week. Chicago Fire Department Commissioner Annette Nance Holt was a field supervisor at the time. She says she wishes more was done.
16: I wish somebody would have been with him. I wish somebody would have called for him instead of us finding him like that alone.
15: Now, Holt says well-being checks have greatly increased. The department gets daily heat emergency reports and can allocate resources on the fly. And building codes now require certain apartment buildings to have air conditioning. Still, it's very hot, and it will be through at least the end of the week. For NPR News, I'm Alex Degman in Chicago.
10: This is NPR.
7: From the GBH newsroom, I'm Arun Roth. A new poll from the University of New Hampshire shows the Democratic candidates for U.S. Senate in Massachusetts locked in a tight primary race. GBH's Adam Riley reports.
17: The poll has incumbent Senator Ed Markey leading his challenger, Congressman Seth Moulton, by just 6 percentage points, down from 13 points 3 months ago. Markey leads among liberals, progressives, and socialists, while Moulton has a strong advantage with moderates. In hypothetical matchups with the Republican nominee-in-waiting John Deaton, Moulton leads by 20 points and Markey by 16. UNH pollster Andy Smith says that suggests the November contest is a fait accompli.
18: I think that what you see in the general election is that it doesn't matter who the Democratic nominee is, they'll win in the general election.
17: But Deaton tells GBH News he disagrees, saying he wouldn't be running if he didn't see a path to victory. Adam Riley, GBH News.
7: After several people were injured during World Cup-related celebrations in Brockton, Mayor Moises Rodriguez has announced a citywide curfew for the upcoming match featuring Cape Verde. Brockton is home to the biggest Cape Verdean population in the U.S., and the city has celebrated each time the national team has advanced in the World Cup, but several people were shot during last week's revelry. At a press conference today, Rodriguez said the curfew was issued with regret.
19: As a proud Cape Verdean native, it saddens me to take these steps, but after the events of Sunday the 21st and Friday the 26th, this is where we are.
7: The curfew will be in effect from Friday at 10 p.m. until 5 a.m. Saturday. Cities across Massachusetts are alerting residents to dangerous temperatures over the next several days. Sarah Martins is a spokesperson for the Fall River Mayor's Office. She says the city is operating cooling centers open to everyone.
20: We have a cooling center that will be open at Government Center in Fall River from 8 a.m. to 4 p.m. on both Thursday, July 2nd and Friday, July 3rd.
7: Martin says emergency medical services will be stationed at the cooling centers. Boston is taking similar measures. Mayor Michelle Wu says the Museum of Science, the JFK Library, and three other cultural institutions will be offering free admission for people looking to get out of the heat. The extreme heat warning is in effect in the Boston area today through the weekend, expecting highs in the 90s tonight. Mostly sunny and hot tomorrow, highs in the triple digits. Friday, mostly sunny with highs in the 90s. Right now, it is 90 degrees in Boston.
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22: 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I'm Juana Summers.
23: And I'm Scott Detrow. Historically, when presidents have taken office, they have walled themselves off from their business interests, not President Trump. A new financial disclosure form released yesterday shows Trump and his family have raked in more than $1 billion from cryptocurrency ventures in the past year alone. Trump was once a crypto critic, but has embraced the currency in his second term, loosening government scrutiny of the sector, among other steps. Bernard Condon wrote about it for the Associated Press and joins us now to explain how these companies made Trump money. Welcome to All Things Considered.
24: Thank you.
23: I want to start with just the scale of all of this. What were the responses that you got from the people you talked to about the fact that a sitting president netted $1 billion from a field that he helped set federal government's regulatory stance of?
0: I have been covering Trump businesses since his first term, more than a decade ago, and the watchdogs and predictably the Democrats were outraged that he had opened a hotel in Washington and welcomed, you know, foreign dignitaries and lobbyists. This is a whole new level. In 1 year, a little before he took office, he has taken in over $1 billion, outstripping much of anything he owns in his property portfolio. The speed is breathtaking.
23: This is all money that came in essentially since he had been reelected president and was about to take office and has been a sitting president. And as you're saying now, it outscales the decades of various Trump ventures.
0: In revenue and many properties, yes. That's not to say he hasn't done well with his properties. He has taken in tens of millions, this disclosure report shows, from hotels and resorts overseas that didn't exist a little over a year ago. Mm-hmm. So his property business, at least according to my judgment, is growing at the fastest it has in the century since the Trump organization, his family business, started. And yet, crypto triumphs.
23: I want to talk more about the details of how this crypto money came in a moment. But given the fact that you have been covering this all along, what is the best way to think about any restrictions, if any, that Trump has put on himself when it comes to making personal profits and running his family businesses in this second term?
0: In his first term, he signed a so-called white paper forbidding his business from striking any new deals abroad. And he also said that he would not even do things that showed the appearance of a conflict, much less a conflict itself. The latter rule he broke. He opened the hotel in Washington, among other things. But he didn't strike new deals abroad. This time, that language, I will not put my name or build anything overseas in countries with which the U.S. government has important business, militarily, economically, that is gone. It seems any sort of reluctance to strike a deal that could seem like he's profiting off the presidency is gone.
23: And to that end, do we have much of an idea of who is investing in these crypto ventures, whether it's the Trump meme coin or World Liberty Financial? Do we have a sense who is purchasing this cryptocurrency that makes Trump's money? Because there's been all sorts of questions raised of our people trying to do this to curry favor with the administration on mergers, on regulatory policy, on a whole host of other issues.
0: A Chinese billionaire named Justin Sun bought $75 million of a crypto asset called governance tokens issued by World Liberty, and they plunged in value. Regulators years ago said, watch out, these things are dangerous. Meanwhile, the same Chinese billionaire also bought $200 million worth of these kind of souvenir meme coins that Trump issued, and those too have plunged in value. So this one man, Justin Sun, has bought $275 million of Trump crypto stuff. Later, he had been sued in the prior administration for duping investors. That lawsuit was put on hold, and eventually the lawsuit was settled for $10 million. Sun denies there was any link between him pouring hundreds of millions of dollars into Trump's crypto businesses, and World Liberty says there's absolutely no conflict of interest here.
23: What has the White House's response been to all of this since the disclosures have come out?
0: The White House says that Trump only acts in the interest of the public, not for himself. His sons run the business. He's not involved at all. And they actually come out and attack the media saying it's a disgrace that you keep bringing up this issue about ethics. And if anything, Trump has done great things for America by helping the crypto industry.
23: Let me ask you this. These disclosure forms came out and put a number to all of this, but there's still a lot of questions, right, when it comes to private business dealings. As somebody who's covered this, what are your biggest ongoing questions about just how large the Trump crypto business is?
0: I'm interested in finding out more about who bought some of these tokens and coins. The U.S. has strict rules. If you give to a presidential campaign, you have to disclose who you are, and there are limits on how much you can give. If you lobby, you have to disclose who you are and what you lobbied on behalf of. In this case, it's the Wild West. So aside from one or two actors like the Chinese billionaire Justin Sun, a company tied to the United Arab Emirates government that put $500 million into one of Trump's crypto companies, aside from those few examples, we know next to nothing. We know how much Trump got, but we don't know from whom.
23: Bernard Condon, an investigative reporter for the Associated Press, thank you so much.
0: Thank you.
22: The biggest star on the U.S. men's national soccer team has yet to play a full game at this year's FIFA World Cup. Yet, maybe no one is more important to the Americans' ambitions of a deep run than their star, Christian Pulisic. That run could start tonight with their Round of 32 game against Bosnia-Herzegovina. NPR's Becky Sullivan has the story.
1: Christian Pulisic doesn't love the media. By nature, he is a quiet, shy guy. But late last week, he was in a great mood for seemingly the first time this World Cup.
2: Can I guess the first question?
23: You want to answer for us?
2: I'm just kidding, go ahead.
1: Finally, he was back to practicing with the team after he'd been pulled at halftime of the Americans' first game against Paraguay when a defender kicked him hard in the calf. Then he'd had to miss the whole second game, too. Now every reporter wanted to know, was he good to go?
2: Yeah, I'm feeling good. I've obviously joined with the team in the last few days, so I'm feeling good, positive going into it, and hopefully I'll be able to play a part in tomorrow.
1: Pulisic is used to all this fuss by now, all this attention to every little injury, well, to everything he does, really. For more than a decade, his slender shoulders have carried the weight of all of America's soccer hopes and dreams. That excitement heard here on Fox back in 2016. Not every promising teenager pans out, but for every daydream that U.S. soccer might have had about him, Pulisic has met it and more. At 27, he's already scored more goals than any American before him in the big five European leagues, and he's the first American to play in and win a Champions League final and a Super League final. Pretty much the only thing left to do is accomplish some World Cup glory.
3: I can't even imagine the weight that's on his shoulders in terms of from such a young age, he was like the hope of American soccer.
1: Here's his longtime friend and teammate, midfielder Tyler Adams.
3: I mean, to step into a World Cup cycle going into 2018 and be the best player on the field at 17 years old and be the person that they rely on, it's been since then that the team has relied on him. I think now we have weapons around him to kind of relieve that, but he's a star.
1: Pulisic is all grown up now. His baby-face cheeks have a 5 o'clock shadow, his left arm has a sleeve of tattoos, and he's grown up on the field too, says Marcelo Balboa, who captained the national team in the 1990s. For years, when Pulisic was the only serious threat on the team, opponents would just swarm him and get really physical with him.
4: At the end of the day, they all go kick him. They all take him down. They figure if they can slow down Christian, they can slow down the U.S. national team.
1: But now almost every U.S. starter has a key role on a team in a top European league. In other words, Pulisic no longer has to do it all himself. Balboa says that lets him play more calmly and freely.
4: It's been fun to watch him mature on the emotional side, not get so emotional when he's getting kicked. He gets up, he moves on, he keeps playing. And I think that's a huge part of the game.
1: Recently, Pulisic was asked whether he felt that there was less weight on him. He stopped to think.
2: I don't really know, to be honest. I don't feel difference in weight. I'm not sure. Maybe less. I mean, I just feel like there's so many good players around me. I genuinely don't feel like I have to do anything on my own.
1: Sure enough, the national team qualified for the knockout stage mostly without him. They beat Paraguay with Pulisic only playing the first half. Then they beat Australia with him on the bench. Now Pulisic says he's ready for a full game, and the timing couldn't be better. The last time the U.S. played in the World Cup knockout round, 4 years ago, Pulisic had the assist on the Americans' only goal in a loss to the Netherlands. Now, these 4 years later, he says he and the rest of his teammates are ready for a different ending.
2: As I've gotten older, like the first time you feel those nerves even more, and it can be that much more difficult. And when you've been there before, you say, okay, I can handle this.
1: A win would mark the first knockout round win for the U.S. men since 2002. That would be a good start for Pulisic's World Cup legacy, and many hope not the end. Becky Sullivan, NPR News, Santa Clara, California.

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1: This July 4th, the conversation across Massachusetts is getting a whole lot bigger. 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
2: 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I'm Arun Roth. Time now for a Nova Moment. Here's Caitlin Sachs.
3: Have you ever heard of a rogue wave? It might sound like something out of an old-timey novel, but it's actually a real thing. Rogue waves are gigantic waves that happen in open water. They can be as much as 8 stories tall and come seemingly out of nowhere. So they can be really dangerous. They've damaged offshore oil rigs and sunk entire ships. People have even died because they had no time to prepare for impact. We still don't know exactly how they form, but there are a few factors at play. For example, when smaller ocean waves sync up, they can combine to make one huge rogue wave. So scientists are studying these waves so they could better predict them and protect vulnerable ships from catastrophe.
2: For more, check out Nova's YouTube channel. 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
2: This is GBH's All Things Considered. I'm Arun Roth. In a 6-3 decision, the Supreme Court has blocked President Trump's executive order that threatened to end birthright citizenship. The landmark ruling reaffirms the long-held understanding of Section 1 of the 14th Amendment, which states, "All persons born or naturalized in the United States and subject to the jurisdiction thereof are citizens of the United States and of the state wherein they reside." By a clear majority, three of the conservative justices joined the liberals, upholding a constitutional precedent that has held for more than 150 years. To break down this historic decision, we're joined by Carol Rose, the executive director of the ACLU of Massachusetts, one of the organizations that challenged the executive order. Carol, welcome.
7: It's a pleasure to be here.
2: As you heard, I just read that first line of Section 1. That is the full line up for interpretation. From there, it goes on talking about representation in Congress. It's just that one line there about birthright citizenship. It seems to pretty clearly state the case for birthright citizenship. I'm wondering if, going back to when the Supreme Court agreed to take this up, if you were surprised that they did agree to hear the Trump administration's appeal to the lower court's ruling.
7: Yes. I mean, we were actually surprised and we're pleased that they came out the way they did, because this court's decision basically reaffirms that fundamental American promise that if you're born here, you're a citizen.
2: And you were, your organization was a part of the coalition that did challenge the executive order. Walk us through how this came together, how you took the call to action from there.
7: Well, the ACLU, both the National ACLU, the ACLU of Massachusetts, New Hampshire, and Maine, together with other organizations, filed this lawsuit within hours of Trump's executive order, which he signed on his first day in office of his second term. And we filed that suit because we knew he had promised that he was going to do this, and so we promised that we'd be ready. And we represented a class of all babies who would be subject to President Trump's harmful and, frankly, blatantly unconstitutional and unlawful executive order restricting birthright citizenship. This judgment is one of the most important constitutional cases that we've had in the past 100 years. And not only is it important to reaffirm the right to birthright citizenship, but it's also important to reaffirm that a president can't change the Constitution by executive fiat.
2: Going back to that line from the 14th Amendment, I know I keep reading it, but it's just a line. It's super easy. All persons born or naturalized in the United States and subject to the jurisdiction thereof are citizens of the United States and the state wherein they reside. There's only one clause in there, Carol, subject to the jurisdiction thereof. Is that what was being argued?
7: Yes, that's what was being argued. And the real question, and it was articulated both by Chief Justice Roberts, who authored the opinion, but also by Justice Ketanji Brown Jackson, who wrote the concurring opinion, that what matters here is not blood, but soil. If you are born here, you get the rights of citizenship automatically. And that's been something that's been true in this country pretty much forever, but certainly since post-Civil War after the Dred Scott decision, where there were efforts to say that previously enslaved people couldn't be citizens because of their blood, so to speak. But then it subsequently was upheld time and time again, not just to apply to formerly enslaved people, but to all people who are born here, because that's the promise of America.
2: The big case the last time that the Supreme Court ruled on this, it involved an Asian American, right?
7: That's right. Wong Kim Ark is the case that it was called. And there was an effort, again, to say, well, if you're not domiciled here, if your parents weren't domiciled here, you don't get those protections. But that's simply not true. This should have been a 9-0 decision. There have been countless decisions over decades of precedent that have established the doctrine that all people who are born in this country get the benefits and privileges that come with being an American citizen. And can you imagine, Arun, if in fact the court had ruled the other way? It would have created a permanent class of stateless people, an underclass, if you would, an apartheid state of people who were born in this country, but wouldn't be citizens of this country and wouldn't be citizens of any country. And the fact that we didn't have a 9-0 decision shows how close we are to having a court that might actually move in that direction, and why it's so important that the ACLU fought this case and won this case.
2: Let's talk some more about that, about the dissent from Justices Alito, Gorsuch, and Thomas. How do you take that and what it might say about their understanding of the Constitution and executive power?
7: Well, I mean, I think we've seen with this court and in a lot of other decisions that came out of this session of the Supreme Court, we've seen a real desire to really give power, not just to the executive branch, but to this particular president in a way they didn't with previous presidents. And also a reading of the Constitution in a way that really would uphold this false notion that somehow the United States is a nation made for white Christian people and not for all people. So for so long, we've been fighting and working for this, that this is an important victory for all Americans. And that includes Asian Americans, who for generations were told that they don't belong here, for African Americans, for Hispanic Americans, for all people in this country who were born here, who have come here as part of the American dream and part of the American democratic experiment. And it's just so terribly important that we see that, and that we also recognize at the same time that this is a court that would try to limit the dream, that would try to limit the Constitution to only a select few people. And that's simply not the American dream. That's not the American Constitution. And that's not what our founders wanted. Our cultural diversity and our openness to ideas, to innovation, and to free expression rest on this fundamental principle of equality under the law. You know, while we should never have had to bring this case, the decision can form a foundation for a renewed commitment to our, frankly, audacious and visionary multicultural democracy.
2: We've been dissecting the dissent and talking about Justices Alito, Gorsuch, and Thomas, but Justice Kavanaugh, and help me understand this, he voted with a majority, but it was not with him a full-throated endorsement of this understanding.
7: That's right. And that's really telling. The fact that Justice Kavanaugh voted with the majority, giving it a 6-3 decision in favor of upholding birthright citizenship, But only five of those justices, that's Chief Justice John Roberts, Justice Amy Coney Barrett, Kagan, Jackson, and Sotomayor, they voted that it's protected under the Constitution. Birthright citizenship is clearly set forth in the 14th Amendment to the Constitution. What Kavanaugh argued was that, in fact, it's not necessarily protected, but that only Congress can change the law and interpret the law. And so he opened the door for Congress to be able to say, yeah, we're actually going to exclude some people under the 14th Amendment, and only some people get to come. And that really is dangerous, because that suggests that that could be changed by legislation. Fortunately, there's still a 5-4 decision that still finds that it's protected by the Constitution. And that means that threats by President Trump, which he put out on social media just after the decision came down, saying, we'll take it up with Congress and pass a law. Well, you can't pass a law to overcome the Constitution. You'd have to have a constitutional amendment. So it's really important that we have those five votes in favor of upholding birthright citizenship as a matter of constitutional law.
2: That's Carol Rose, the executive director of the ACLU of Massachusetts. Carol, thank you so much for talking us through all of this, and please come back anytime.
7: Thank you. It's an honor to be here.
2: This is GBH's All Things Considered.

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1: This final note on the way out today, we started with the Federal Reserve, so shall we end. The Fed's got lots of other jobs besides just setting interest rates, one of which is processing payments for basically the entire financial system, literally helping move money around the economy. Anyway, as part of that, they put out a report every 3 years about how money moves around this economy. And here's the tidbit that caught my eye. In 2024, there were 3.4 billion withdrawals from ATMs. That is down from 5.2 billion withdrawals at ATMs a decade ago, which makes sense, right? We're using way less cash. But every time we go to the ATM now, we are taking out more money. $210 per visit in 2024, $134 per visit in 2015. Inflation, yes, but still interesting, I think, anyway. Our media production team includes Brian Allison, John Fokey, Montana Johnson, Drew Jostan, Gary O'Keefe, and Charlton Thorpe. Alex Simpson is the manager of media production, and I'm Kai Rizdahl. We will see you tomorrow, everybody. This is APM.
2: This is GBH. I'm Judy Ewell in for Tory Bedford. Haverhill's Mayor Melinda Barrett says sewage overflows into the Merrimack River have ended after millions of gallons of wastewater contaminated North Shore beaches. Mayor Barrett says emergency bypass contractors installed a temporary 24-inch bypass pipeline that is sending wastewater to the wastewater facility. They'll also repair a 42-inch main after it failed Friday in heavy rain. An estimated 8 million gallons of wastewater poured into the river each day. Local officials in several North Shore communities are urging people to hold off on swimming off local beaches at least through Friday afternoon, and people are also advised to avoid the Merrimack River until the end of the week. A new poll from the University of New Hampshire shows incumbent Democratic Senator Ed Markey leading his primary challenger, Congressman Seth Moulton, by just 6 percentage points among likely primary voters. UNH pollster Andy Smith says Markey and Moulton are drawing support from different constituencies.
3: Markey is still doing better among the more progressive wing of the Democratic Party. He's doing well among self-identified socialists, younger voters. With Moulton, the voters that he has are a lot of those unenrolled voters, the more moderate voters, or moderate to conservative voters, or even perhaps Republicans.
2: The same poll shows both Moulton and Markey with healthy leads over John Deaton, the GOP candidate running unopposed in the Republican Senate primary. Local officials are reminding everybody to take the heat and the humidity very seriously as New England bakes in what could be the first heat wave of the summer. Jonathan Darling is a spokesperson for New Bedford's mayor. He's urging residents to stay indoors or seek air-conditioned spaces, drink plenty of water, and use common sense.
4: Some of us who live here our whole lives just think, oh, I can take care of that. I can cut the grass, or I can work outside, or I can do this. And we just encourage everybody to be careful.
2: New Bedford joined other cities and towns in opening cooling centers and extending hours at pools and local beaches. In sports, ESPN and local media outlets are reporting the Celtics traded Jaylen Brown to the Philadelphia 76ers for Paul George, 2 first-round picks and 2 second-round picks. The Washington Nationals beat the Red Sox 10-2. We've got one day of extreme heat behind us with a chance of showers and thunderstorms tonight, lows in the 70s, sunny and very hot tomorrow. Some could see 100 degrees, and the heat index, the real field temperature, could top 106. Right now it's sunny and 89 in Boston. 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
9: Welcome to the NewsHour. President Donald Trump's latest financial disclosure shows his various businesses generated more than $2 billion in income in 2025, his first year back in the White House.
10: That is more than triple his reported income from the year before. The biggest gains came from the Trump family's cryptocurrency ventures. The president was asked about his finances this morning before leaving for North Dakota.
11: You know, you saw the cash and you report the different things. And what they do is we gave it, I think it's called the blind account, but they basically take it. And I purposely, I never speak to any of the people that run the money, but they're at big institutions and they invest in whatever they invest.
10: For more on this, we turn now to Eric Lipton. He's an investigative journalist for the New York Times and has reported on President Trump's business interests for years. Eric, thanks for joining us. Before we talk more broadly about his finances, I want to ask specifically about a big chunk of it that's from cryptocurrency specifically. The president made more than $1 billion just from crypto businesses in his first year as president. Break that down for us. How did he do that?
12: The two biggest chunks come from his meme coin, which he launched 3 days before his inauguration. It was a kind of a collectible that surged in value initially, and the people who quickly invested made a boatload of money, but then it crashed and hundreds of thousands of people then lost money. Trump made, you know, hundreds of millions of dollars from that gamble that he asked people to follow him on, and many of his followers ended up as losers. The second big chunk of revenue comes from World Liberty Financial, a company that he and his sons started in October of 2024. That company is now one of the biggest issuers of what's called stable coins in the world. And it was bought secretly, half of it, by the United Arab Emirates in January of 2025, just as he was being sworn in to be president. And the UAE separately has invested $2 billion into its stable coin, making it one of the biggest stable coin issuers in the world. So, I mean, it is really intensely tied up with a foreign government, and the president is profiting from that foreign government's investment in his own business at the same time as he is acting as commander in chief and working with that foreign government to negotiate a war in the Middle East.
10: And we should say it's not just crypto that's fueling the president's wealth. What other businesses and ventures and deals and settlements contributed to his income last year?
12: I mean, there are new real estate deals in the Middle East and in Vietnam, in Romania, in the Maldives. He's, you know, struck a bunch of deals that include some deals that are actually with foreign governments, like the government of Saudi Arabia and in Qatar as well. And then there are, as you mentioned, settlements from lawsuits and that are being paid to him from media companies. And there's also money in there from Melania, from Jeff Bezos and Amazon for the documentary. I mean, there's just, you know, it's quite a crazy array of sources of revenue going to a sitting president. There's nothing like this in American history.
10: And more than $80 million in settlements, according to your reporting there, from some various networks and others. What about what we just heard from the president there about how his finances are structured? He says his investments are run by other people. It's in a blind account, that he doesn't talk to the people making those investments. Is that all true?
12: He was referring there specifically to his stock trades, and his stock trades are handled by professional investors who they assert to my colleague Ben Protest that they are making those individual stock purchases, and there are thousands of them, but they are making them without consulting with President Trump or his family. So that specific quote that you pulled from, he was referring only to his stock and trades, which there are, you know, hundreds of millions of dollars worth of stock trades. Again, unheard of that a president is, at least in his name, is seeing this much buying and selling of stocks while he's president of the United States.
10: You know, in a statement to our White House correspondent, Liz Landers, the White House spokesperson, Anna Kelly, said this in part. She said, neither the president nor his family has ever engaged or will ever engage in conflicts of interest. All actions by President Trump and his administration are taken in the best interest of the American people. Eric, I guess the big question here is, if Mr. Trump was not president, could he or would he have made the same amount of money that he did?
12: It's hard to imagine that if he were not president, that there would that his meme coin or it would be as profitable as it has been, or that there would have been the scale of investment in World Liberty Financial and the stablecoin. It seems as if his status as president is like intimately intertwined with the success of those companies. And I mean, the fact that he launched the meme coin as they were gathering at in an auditorium in DC 3 days before his inauguration for what was called the crypto ball. It was a bunch of crypto executives and administration, you know, soon to be administration officials there to celebrate his inauguration. And that's the night he launched it. And it was like, follow me as I lead the world. These things are so intertwined. I think it's hard to imagine he would have made as much money. He's never made this much money in his entire life as he's made in this 1 year. So I think that's part of your answer right there.
10: And in less than minutes or we have left, how does that compare to how past presidents have handled their finances while in office?
12: Again, nothing, anything remotely like this from any president in the history of the United States. Other presidents, for the most part, have attempted to disassociate themselves from investments that could create conflicts of interest. Famously, Jimmy Carter put his peanut farm into an independent trustee. Lady Bird Johnson sold off radio stations. Hired an outside lawyer to run radio stations when her husband became president after Kennedy was killed. I mean, again and again, we see, you know, George W. Bush sold his stake in the Texas Rangers. We see presidents who are looking for ways to avoid conflicts, whereas President Trump has embraced all kinds of new businesses that bring conflicts.
10: Eric Lipton, investigative journalist for The New York Times, joining us tonight. Eric, thank you so much.
12: Thank you.

0: In the day's other headlines, President Trump took his maiden voyage today on a new Air Force One, which was donated by Qatar last year, an unprecedented foreign gift.
1: You can do two things. You can low-key it, or you can show it.
0: Before taking off for North Dakota this morning, the president told reporters he's proud of the retrofitted Boeing 747, which required hundreds of millions more dollars in defense and security systems. The jet boasts a new color scheme, red, white, navy, and gold. During the flight, Trump staffers posted photos of the new interior. The Qatari gifted jet worth $400 million raised questions among some lawmakers and ethics experts. Mr. Trump has called it a necessary upgrade from the previous model, which flew presidents for more than three decades. After Mr. Trump leaves office, ownership of the new plane will reportedly transfer to the Donald J. Trump Presidential Library Foundation. Meantime, in Qatar, negotiators from both the U.S. and Iran held more indirect technical talks today. The two sides spoke through regional mediators, and reopening the Strait of Hormuz was still a key sticking point. Iran insists it controls the waterway, and state TV broadcast images today of a container ship that ran aground after trying to use a route that Iran did not approve. Speaking to reporters following a military visit, Vice President J.D. Vance remained optimistic about the talks and the future of the Strait.
2: We've got gas prices starting to come down, but really just ensuring that we continue to make the progress on that. And that's what they're focused on. And then, you know, we're going to obviously we're worried about the nuclear issue. We're going to start talking about that. So right now the talks are going well. It's still pretty early, but talks are going well.
0: Separately, a U.S. crew member is missing tonight after a Navy Seahawk helicopter had to make what officials are calling an emergency water landing in the Arabian Sea. Three others were recovered and are in stable condition aboard the USS George H.W. Bush. The Navy says there's no indication the emergency was caused by hostile action. In New York, a pair of masked climbers are in police custody after scaling the top of the Empire State Building's antenna. While there, they unfurled a banner that read, "When the power of love beats the love of power, the world knows peace." The duo then descended to a platform where one of the climbers got down on one knee and appeared to propose. They were later arrested. It's not clear how they gained access to that part of the famous skyscraper. A spokesperson for the building simply called their efforts unauthorized. In Italy, authorities said today they're keeping Mount Etna's alert level at yellow as bursts of gas and magma continue after its latest eruption. Footage shows lava lighting up the night sky as molten lava flows down the mountainside of the island of Sicily. At last check, scientists say the lava has traveled nearly 1,000 feet since the eruption started on Friday. Mount Etna is the largest volcano in Europe, and while eruptions are common, they rarely cause any threat to locals there. In World Cup action, and fair warning, results are ahead. England clawed back from an early deficit against the Democratic Republic of the Congo, thanks to two second-half goals from Harry Kane. They'll move on to the round of 16. Co-hosts Mexico have also advanced for the first time in 40 years after beating Ecuador 2-0 last night in front of a home crowd. Hundreds of thousands of fans erupted into cheers at a massive watch party in the heart of Mexico City, but the festivities were touched by tragedy. Mexican authorities say three people died of suffocation in those packed crowds. The Trump administration said today it will not renew the U.S.-Mexico-Canada agreement, also known as the USMCA. Instead, U.S. Trade Representative Jamison Greer says the U.S. will engage with the other two nations to address what he called the agreement's shortcomings. For now, the terms of the deal stay in place for 10 years with annual reviews rather than a 16-year extension. Meantime, on Wall Street today, tech stocks once again weighed down on the broader markets. The Dow Jones Industrial Average slipped just 14 points, so almost flat. The Nasdaq fell more than 170 points, or 0.2%. The S&P 500 posted its eighth loss in the last 11 sessions. And Victor Willis, co-founder and lead singer of The Village People, has died. It's fun to stay at the YMCA. It's fun to stay at the YMCA. Well, Willis also co-wrote many of the group's classic hits, including YMCA, which was added to the National Recording Registry back in 2020. He often performed hits like In the Navy and Macho Man in a police uniform or a naval officer's outfit. The group's music remains a staple at proms, weddings, and LGBTQ marches, among others. More recently, their songs have become a staple at President Trump's rallies. Willis's wife said he died from a short but aggressive illness. Victor Willis was 74 years old. Still to come on the NewsHour, much of Europe and North America endure record temperatures with disruptive patterns driven by climate change. Progressive Democrats in Colorado notch primary victories in a potential bellwether for the midterms. And a new PBS News poll finds American pride is strong as people worry about the direction of the country.
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4: The search and rescue efforts in Venezuela continued today, 1 week after a double earthquake struck that country. But fewer and fewer survivors are being found. A Venezuelan lawmaker today said nearly 2,300 people are now confirmed dead. Tens of thousands remain missing. And medical professionals say the biggest danger now is treating survivors' wounds and infections. I'm joined now by Fairfax County Fire and Rescue Department Battalion Chief Daniel Gajewski. His team has 79 people and six dogs in Venezuela. Chief Gajewski, welcome to the NewsHour. Thanks for joining us.
5: Absolutely. Thank you.
4: So give us a sense of what it's like on the ground. I understand you and your team are in La Guaira, which is one of the hardest hit areas. What is it like there and what's your focus? Is this still search and rescue or more recovery at this point?
5: So we're still in the search and rescue phase. We do not determine whether or not we go into the recovery phase. That's going to be the local government. Currently, we have many recon teams out in the area. We're looking for survivors all the time, both day and night. We work 24-hour shifts. We're always out there looking. And when we identify where a survivor is located, we stay there, and then we start working that pile until they come out. At this point, currently, USA1 has removed 5 live victims. We're not stopping there. So currently, we have 4 rescue teams out, identifying and triaging different buildings in the area that have collapsed that have potentially viable victims.
4: And I know yours isn't the only team on the ground from outside doing this kind of work. How many strong are you, and where else are you seeing the other teams coming in from?
5: Teams are coming from all over the world. I believe we have over 27 countries that are represented in this response, and over 53 international teams. So, you know, you head out into some of these affected areas, and you see teams from all over helping out and trying to, provide their service, their level of expertise to the local government and to the local first responders.
4: You mentioned some of the folks you've been able to save, and we have seen these incredible moments of rescues, people being pulled from the rubble, even days after the earthquakes. Does any one particular moment like that stand out to you?
5: It does. I've been on this team since 2011, and this is what we do. And for me, and in my position as a task force leader, I kind of sit in the background, but seeing, the mother and child being pulled out on our first day here was extremely emotional, not only for, the guys and girls that are there doing it, but for everybody back here.
4: You mentioned the many years you've been doing this. I'm assuming you've been parts of similar missions before. I'm actually personally thinking back to the scale of the disaster after the 2010 Haiti earthquake, which I was on the ground covering, and what that took. Can you compare what you're seeing now in terms of the scale of the destruction and the devastation to past missions? I mean, how bad is it?
5: It's pretty bad. I mean, we just, the most recent mission I can compare this to would be Turkey. We arrived in country there and got boots on the ground. And it was just total devastation. And it's very similar here. I think Turkey was a little bit larger scale, but still very similar. Here we have a lot of buildings that have collapsed, large multi-story buildings that have pancake collapsed, but we have large void spaces. With large void spaces comes a lot of opportunity for rescues, which is very similar to Turkey.
4: Can I just put to you some of the frustration we have heard from folks on the ground now who are obviously devastating, having lost everything, but there are folks saying heavy machinery in particular is needed in some areas. Just take a listen to one man told us about what they haven't seen in their area days after the earthquake.
6: We are waiting for the state's heavy machinery, and we haven't actually seen it here at Los Cocos Beach.
7: We haven't seen the heavy machinery, the machines that can lift tons and move the slabs as easily as a feather. We're waiting for that as soon as possible because every minute counts for those people who are down under the rubble, waiting to be freed from it.
4: So, Chief, for people who haven't yet seen those resources, what's your message to them? Is there enough or is it coming?
5: That's always, in any large disaster, that's always one of the big needs. We're not surprised by what we're seeing. So case in point, when we see these heavy pieces of concrete and things that generally we wish we could move with heavy machinery, we know that, okay, if we don't have it, we're going to have to go through it. And we're well versed in that. We have all the correct tools that we need to do it, and we can do it fast and effectively. And that's what makes our team so special.
4: We've seen a lot of estimates, too, that the numbers we're seeing in terms of official death count could rise significantly. Based on what you've seen, do you agree we could see that?
5: Based on what we've seen, yes, I believe that's a possibility.
4: That is Battalion Chief Daniel Gajewski joining us tonight from La Guaira, Venezuela. Chief Gajewski, thank you so much for your time.
5: Absolutely. Thank you.

0: Dangerously high temperatures are set to scorch much of the country this week as a brutal and long-lasting heat wave bears down on the East Coast and Midwest. Hundreds of cities could hit record highs by Friday when more than 175 million Americans will face either major or extreme heat risk, according to the National Weather Service. For more, we turn now to Jeff Berardelli, meteorologist and climate specialist at WFLA in Tampa Bay. Jeff, welcome back to the program. So the National Weather Service, as we said, described this as a prolonged and extremely dangerous heat today. What should we know as we head into the holiday weekend?
1: It's going to get worse as we head towards Thursday, Friday, and also into Saturday. We're going to see the potential for a couple of all-time record highs, or at least very close to those record highs. Generally, the I-95 corridor, that's going to be ground zero for the hottest weather. We could see temperatures max out between 100 and 105, but when you factor in the humidity, there are going to be feels like temperatures around 110, some places a little bit higher than that. And again, the worst Thursday, Friday, Saturday, and it starts to get a little better, slowly better as we head to Sunday.
0: So give us a sense of the next few days. Walk us through it.
1: Yeah, the next couple of days, actual high temperatures, 95 to as much as 105 degrees. When you factor in the humidity, feels like temperatures are going to be about 105 to 110 in some of the hottest cities. And I think along the I-95 corridor, we will likely exceed 110 for that heat index. So it is going to be oppressive.
0: Yesterday, there was a heat index of 106 in Chicago, 113 in Milwaukee. We've seen cities like Philly and New York City declare heat emergencies. Put this in perspective for us. How hot are these temperatures compared to average?
1: Right. So again, we could see one or two all-time records, but the heat dome or the heat wave is not necessarily unprecedented, but I'd put it somewhere around the 95 to 100 percentile in terms of how strong it is. So it's one of the stronger heat domes or heat waves that we have seen because it's long lasting, because of all the extra humidity, because of the intensity of it, and because it's affecting such a large part of the country. Again, the worst of it's the next couple of days with temperatures getting close to 105 in cities like DC, maybe even Philadelphia, probably a little less than that, New York. It's rare we get to numbers like that.
0: What's the impact of El Nino on all of this?
1: Yeah, so there's a lot of heat building in the tropical Pacific, the eastern tropical Pacific. In fact, we're on pace for a super El Nino. In fact, we're at record pace already. This is probably going to be the strongest El Nino we've ever seen. And we're already seeing it link up with the atmosphere. And so extra heat is being put into the atmosphere already. It's early for this to be happening. So El Nino not only injects extra heat, but it also kind of augments the steering patterns across Earth. And so we end up oftentimes with events that are somewhat unprecedented, especially during strong El Nino years. And the heat domes tend to be that much more amplified. It's almost like a weather system on steroids, if you will. And so we're seeing these heat domes play out all over the world right now.
0: The last 11 years are the hottest on record. We know the ocean is getting warmer. The Earth's surface temperature is rising. Europe is experiencing unprecedented heat right now. What's the impact of climate change on all of this?
1: You know, climate change underlies all of this, right? Air temperatures are about 3 degrees Fahrenheit warmer than they were just a little over 100 years ago. So if you picture it like a building, if your foundation of the building is, let's say, 3 feet higher, well, then your building's going to be 3 feet higher. So climate change is making all heat domes, every heat wave, more intense, longer lasting, and also larger in scope. And what we're seeing is unprecedented type heat. In fact, the heat wave in Europe that played out over the past week or so, there was a study that was done by World Weather Attribution. They found that the heat dome was that likely about 6 degrees Fahrenheit hotter than it otherwise would have been just 50 years ago. And 50 years ago, it would have been virtually impossible without climate change. So that's the impact on the European heat wave. There's going to be another one shaping up as we head into the weekend and next week. For the eastern U.S., again, not an unprecedented heat wave, but climate change is certainly making it hotter than it would have otherwise been.
0: Jeff Berardelli, meteorologist and climate specialist at WFLA there in Tampa Bay. Thanks again for being with us.
1: You're welcome.

0: In Colorado, progressive challengers scored upsets against Democratic establishment names up and down the ballot last night, part of a trend seen in some races across the country. Lisa Desjardins has more on what that means for the Democratic Party.
1: Democrats in the Centennial State sent their party two messages, move left and time for change. In the race for governor, the state's attorney general, Phil Weiser, beat U.S. Senator Michael Bennet for the Democratic nomination. But the biggest surprise of the night may have been in the state's first congressional district. 29-year-old Democratic socialist Melat Kyros unseated 30-year incumbent Representative Diana DeGette by nearly 10 points. Still, Senator John Hickenlooper successfully staved off a primary challenge from progressive state Senator Julie Gonzalez. But the results are just the latest chapter in a growing storyline this election year. Establishment Democrats facing and losing challenges from progressive activists upset about the party's direction. For more on where the party stands ahead of the midterms, I'm joined now by former DNC Communications Director Mo Alethi. He now leads Georgetown's Institute of Politics and Public Service. Now, Mo, Diana DeGette was the third Democratic incumbent to lose in just the last 2 weeks, following Dan Goldman and Adriano Espaillat in New York. And there were more down ballot in Colorado last night. Why did they lose?
2: Well, I think you see the energy in the Democratic Party splitting. In those races, and in a number of other races, primarily safe Democratic seats in large urban areas, which tend to skew more progressive and younger, the energy is certainly with the left, but more importantly, with the insurgents. But in the competitive races, the races that will be competitive in the general election, the swing districts, they are far less successful in most of those. And if you look at the numbers nationwide over the course of this primary season, in those safe blue districts, the insurgent candidate won about 80% of the time. But in the more competitive, the swing districts, only about 25% of the time. So it seems like in blue districts, they're getting bluer. And in the purple districts, they're not chasing that shiny new object. They're kind of going with what's tried and true. But that doesn't mean that there's not a big warning light flashing for the establishment Democrats. I think there is an anti-establishment energy that's driven by two big desires among primary voters. One, fight. Fight harder. In that Colorado governor's primary, that was not an ideological split. That was not a left versus center. Those were two establishment Democrats. But one was seen, the attorney general was seen as the bigger fighter than Senator Bennet. And the other is be bold. They're tired of incrementalism. And right now, the progressive wing of the party sounds bolder. The moderate wing of the party, the centrist, the establishment wing, seems more incremental. And in this day and age, people want a fighter and someone who's going to be bold in pursuing change.
1: The left flank is not just progressives now, it is Democratic socialists. They have had a fantastic last couple of weeks in general as a group. My question to you about Democratic socialists, is this a Tea Party sort of faction of the Democratic Party, or do you think this is the future of the Democratic Party?
2: It could be, and it's too soon to tell. In fact, when the Tea Party first started to emerge, nobody thought that was the future of the Republican Party. They thought they were a faction. They ended up hijacking the entire Republican Party and led directly to Donald Trump. That could happen on the Democratic side if Democratic leadership doesn't learn those lessons that we just talked about. We have a history in the distant past of bold centrists capturing the imagination and attention of the party. Bill Clinton in 1992, Barack Obama in 2008. They were not incremental candidates. They put forward a bold vision for the future and defeated more progressive candidates in their primaries. The 2028 potential Democratic field can learn something from them. If not, you could see the more progressive wing, Democratic Socialists, take more seats. Democratic Socialists are not going to help win back the House this time. They're in districts that are already going to vote blue. They're safe districts.
1: You're not worried about them in the midterms.
2: But the lessons that this wave teaches us will make or break the future of the Democratic Party.
1: I need to get in a big question for Democrats, which is Israel. We saw in Colorado race that winning candidate, Melot Kiros, she ran against Diana Degette after she was fired for posting a statement about Israel where she accused Israel of committing genocide in Gaza. That is something that some Democrats find abhorrent. Other Democrats think it's the right phrasing. The party is divided. How does the party move forward? Can it both support Israel and also so sharply criticize it?
2: Well, I think, number one, the split on Israel-Gaza is similar to the one we just talked about. Mm-hmm. Younger voters, urban areas, they tend to be more passionate about...
1: More critical.
2: More critical with mm-hmm. using language like genocide, whereas in more swing districts, it's not as much of a thing.
1: In our last few seconds, though, how do you get through this?
2: Democrats need to figure out, and some have started to, Democrats need to figure out how to be anti-Netanyahu and pro-Israel. And that some of them have struggled, some have figured it out. That's where we can be. We can be for Israel and its role in the region and its relationship with the United States while denouncing Netanyahu and the way that he waged this war.
1: Mo Alahi, thank you for an important conversation.
2: Thanks for having me.

0: Today marks 1 year since the Trump administration dissolved the United States Agency for International Development, or USAID, as an independent agency, folding what remained of its foreign assistance work into the U.S. State Department. For more than six decades, USAID was a central tool of American foreign policy, delivering humanitarian aid, fighting disease, responding to disasters, and advancing U.S. interests around the world. The administration called the move a necessary overhaul. Critics called it the dismantling of one of America's most important instruments of global influence. For perspective, we are joined now by Samantha Power, the last confirmed administrator of USAID under former President Biden. She previously served as the U.S. ambassador to the UN during the Obama presidency. Ambassador Power, welcome to the NewsHour.
1: Thank you for having me.
0: You have said the dismantling of USAID amounts to soft power suicide. A year later, where do you see the clearest consequences, not just in fewer aid programs, but in diminished American leverage and influence?
1: The Lancet estimated that 14 million people would die, including 4.5 million kids under five, by 2030. It is hard to quantify day by day the deaths that are ensuing, but Boston University ran a tracker and documented 800,000 deaths by February this year. So people are dying because they don't have access to medicine. They don't have access to clean water. The cuts were done not on a glide path, as one would do if one had conducted a reasonable review of programming, but it was a cliff. And by cutting off resources on a cliff, you do the most human harm possible. The cost to the 15,000 people who worked at USAID, patriots, public servants, people who volunteered to serve most often in crisis zones, whether war zones, the scenes of natural disasters, really difficult living environments. They did so because they were motivated by just the cause of trying to help vulnerable people and advance U.S. interests in so doing. And they were escorted out often by security guards, given 10 minutes, 15 minutes to pack up their offices. But this just, it's like taking away one of the great brands that America has ever projected into the world, created by John F. Kennedy, like a Nike, a Coca-Cola, something that really engendered respect and influence all around the world, and destroying that, why? In just almost a fit of absent-mindedness, without any thoughtfulness, without any previous ideological axe to grind.
0: Critics on the right, as you know, say the agency was bloated, that it was slow, that it was captured by contractors who absorbed a large share of every dollar before it ever reached anyone in need. Looking back, is there a version of reform that you would have supported, or was the agency's scale important in of itself?
1: Marco Rubio has said that U.S. assistance needs to move at the speed of relevance, and that is one of the few things in the context of discussions about foreign assistance that I agree with Marco Rubio on. It absolutely should move at the speed of relevance. And I also think what the Trump administration is doing, which is moving more money through governments, that is something we also began to push really hard on under President Biden. What was hard were a set of congressional requirements, compliance requirements that were very well intended, but that added up over the years to ensure that these resources went exactly where Congress and USAID intended them to go. And what that meant was a ton of red tape that actually slowed down USAID's ability to move money from Washington out to the field, and actually created distance between some of the incredible public servants who did this work and the communities that they came to USAID to serve. So I think that could easily be cleaned up, and you could see a kind of risk management approach embraced rather than a risk avoidance approach, which is impossible in war zones and places like that.
0: Well, as the U.S. retreats, who gains? Do you see a China or a Russia, for instance, trying to convert America's withdrawal from the world stage into a geopolitical advantage?
1: No question that authoritarian actors benefit. When you commit soft power suicide, who is going to be the biggest beneficiary? Of course, your largest geostrategic competitor, and that is China. So when the United States is pulling the rug out from public health programming, it's not as if China's coming in and saying, here's some malaria bed nets for your people. Look, we can run this programming too. That's not their thing. They're not about giving grants and doing significant humanitarian work in the world, but they are about using their media platforms to amplify the deaths and the harms caused by the United States closing down these programs in such an abrupt and deadly manner.
0: Has this experience changed how you'd make the case for foreign aid, less as moral obligation and more as hard-nosed self-interest?
1: Well, I have long made the case in both ways, because not for to cater to any particular audience, but because I think both things are true. It's an amazing thing for Americans to know that for the equivalent of $10 a month for each of them, we are saving, the United States was saving 3 million lives a year. It's an incredible thing for them to know that 92 million lives were saved between 2001 and 2021 because of the work USAID did in the world. And that's not propaganda. That's a peer-reviewed academic study that shows the good the taxpayer resources did. At the same time, I think Americans know intuitively that American farmers, who are not having an easy time of it these days for a whole set of reasons, tariffs, climate change, the works, it matters a lot when USAID buys $2 billion worth of American farm commodities, wheat and corn, and uses it to feed really hungry people around the world. It matters a lot when the United States and the USAID is contributing to growing middle classes in many developing nations, middle classes that will then buy American products and services. And it matters a huge amount when we think, especially in the wake of COVID, the fact that we had this crack outbreak response infrastructure built that the taxpayers had invested in over so many years, and that we had gotten so good at smothering these outbreaks before they became pandemics, and that we would destroy that. Again, it's an own goal of epic proportions.
0: Ambassador Samantha Power, thank you for joining us this evening. We appreciate it.
1: Thank you so much.
2: With celebrations for the nation's 250th anniversary well underway, the mood of the country and its citizens can best be summed up as complicated. That's according to a new PBS News NPR Marist poll. Most Americans say the nation has drifted from its founding ideals. And a growing number say the divisions have become so severe that violence may be necessary to set the country back on the right path. Liz Landers has more insights from the poll and its respondents.
3: Flags, fireworks, and fanfare. Beneath the pageantry of the country's 250th birthday, some feel a sense of national pride.
4: I've been fortunate to travel and work with a lot of people from all around the world. This is a good place. You know, I mean, with all its faults, there's not much like it in the world.
3: Gerald Jacobowski remembers America's bicentennial 50 years ago, which he says felt like a national party. He says something is different this year.
4: This time it's unfortunately not as joyful as it could have been.
5: At this milestone moment, two-thirds of respondents in the latest PBS News NPR Marist poll said they are proud to be American. One-third are not. Those feelings are largely defined by political alignment, and the partisan gap is enormous. 93% of Republicans say they are proud. Just 45% of Democrats and 61% of independents say the same.
6: I am not proud. It's embarrassing what is happening in this country.
3: Veronica Valdivia Vera is a naturalized citizen and a political independent. She says the Trump administration's anti-immigration agenda has her worried.
6: I was born in Mexico, so it fills me with sadness to see what is happening to immigrants, other fellow immigrants, and how we're being targeted because of our color of skin.
3: Nearly half of Americans say the country has moved far away from the principles and ideas on which it was founded. Just 16% say it still represents the nation's founding beliefs.
7: I think it's come a long way from the beginning. It was nowhere close to perfect at the beginning of this country. And I think we've come a long way.
3: Mark Hawking is a political independent from Indiana. He's proud, he says, but clear-eyed about how far the country still has to go.
8: There are doubts about where we are and where we're headed.
3: Lee Mierenghoff is the director of the Marist Institute for Public Opinion.
8: I don't think it's really surprising as much as it can be still considered shocking that after 250 years of this grand experiment in democracy, folks are having serious doubts and wondering how far we've strayed from our principles.
3: Those early founding statements, that all men are created equal, that the pursuit of happiness is a central right, continue to face new tests in the 21st century.
9: There are lots of people that are really questioning in this moment whether those things are true anymore.
3: Beverly Gage is a historian at Yale University and author of This Land is Your Land, A Road Trip Through U.S. History.
9: There have always been in the United States deep concerns about whether the country would hold together, whether we're just this big mishmash of different kinds of people with different experiences and different beliefs, or whether there's something that really unites the country. I think we're seeing a particularly acute sense of concern over these questions now.
3: But what does it mean to be an American? In the new poll, freedom or liberty was the most common response. More than a third of respondents said so. Other common answers included patriotism, constitutional rights, and diversity.
7: To be an American, I think, just the opportunity. Anybody can do anything based on ability, but also based on circumstance.
5: Despite clear differences in the view of American identity, there was some overwhelming agreement. More than 8 in 10 respondents said that the issues that divide the country pose a serious threat to the future of democracy.
8: There's very few institutions who have not, developed recent scars from just the kinds of sentiment that people are seeing when, things are not improving.
3: As Americans see stagnation in the direction of the country, there is also an uptick in acceptance of political violence. 37% of Americans believe their fellow citizens may need to resort to violence to get the nation back on track. That's a 7-point increase since October.
9: It's not a great sign for our democracy.
3: Gage says the current sentiment is not without historical precedent. Violence has been a part of the American story from the very beginning. But she says what distinguishes this moment is what makes it most alarming.
9: The two things that I think are really distinct about our moment are, one, the seeming popularity or resignation to the idea that violence might become necessary. And secondly, the technology, the weaponry we have today, the widespread nature of gun ownership and the ways that violence can be turned into mass violence much more easily than it could in the past.
3: And the poll finds the rising belief is driven most sharply by young Americans. More than half, 58% of respondents under age 30 say violence may be necessary. That's a 17-point jump since October.
10: I think it's something that, I can definitely see people doing.
3: 21-year-old college student Jack Borchers is a Democrat. While he doesn't think he'd take up arms, he understands why other young people might.
10: I personally do not want to see violence. I think that we need to resolve our issues without violence, but I think that it's going towards that path. It's kind of unavoidable. One half of the aisle doesn't seem to want to play by the rules, so it may be time for both sides to kind of

0: 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It's the stories that matter to you, made possible by you. Help fund the news you depend on. Pitch in by hitting the donate button now. And thanks.
1: And by the measures of history, maybe come to the conclusion that while there are certainly deep problems today, maybe all is not so doom and gloom.
2: What still divides Americans today is whether they believe those founding ideals and the promises of a new nation are still being kept. For the PBS NewsHour, I'm Liz Landers.
3: If you have a furry friend, you might have noticed that veterinary care is becoming increasingly expensive. And as prices rise, attention is turning to a major shift in the industry. Private equity firms and large corporations buying up veterinary practices across the country. Paul Solman has the story.
4: Clyde, a 9-year-old boxer who lived in California with pet parent Kylie.
5: I adopted him in April of 2020, so he's a pandemic baby. He was in mostly good health for about a year, and then he started vomiting pretty regularly.
4: After a year plus of vet visits, sweet potato Clyde's diagnosis, cancer.
5: We started him on chemo pretty early on.
4: Costing how much?
5: In 2026 alone, and just for my one dog, Clyde, I have spent $3,500.
6: At what point do you say enough?
4: Jennifer Turnauer has spent some $20,000 on her daughter's beloved 14-year-old Balinese cat, Jupiter.
6: If it was $20,000 all at once, I might have said no, but because it was a few thousand, a few thousand, a few thousand, then a few years passed, then a few thousand, it's really hard to draw a clear line.
4: Look, we can bombard you with stories like these because veterinary care costs have risen by roughly 60% since 2014, far outpacing overall inflation. The mission of this story, to examine the role of corporate ownership, by private equity in particular.
7: Rising prices are partly a story of inflation. They're partly a story of better medicine, partly a story of labor scarcity, and then it's partly a story of ownership and market structure.
4: Economist Matt Saloy studies the industry.
7: And so the private equity component is a piece of that story.
4: Saloy says it's hard to precisely quantify private equity's share of these costs, but they are real enough. And in fact, Clyde and Juniper have something in common besides their pathologies. They were treated by vets owned by the same private equity firm. Now, as we and others have reported, private equity buys businesses to hike their value, usually with a loan that's loaded onto the acquisition. The goal? Increase profits and sell at a higher price.
8: Private equity has started to move in very aggressively into the veterinary space.
4: Financial journalist Helene Olin.
8: And what often happens is everyone from the customers to the employees get the short end of the stick. There is a lot of evidence out there now that what they do is they put a lot of pressure on the veterinary clinics themselves to increase revenue. They raise prices quickly and often.
4: Saloy says that can happen, but in the vet world, so much depends on how the acquirers operate and how many practices they own.
7: The entry of private equity into a veterinary practice in and of itself is not good or bad. It's what kind of operating model. I think the problem here is one of size. It's easier for a smaller enterprise to maintain that level of trust between the veterinary team and the pet owner because the distance between decision maker and decision implementer is closer. And that becomes harder as an enterprise grows, as can happen in a corporate veterinary practice.
4: In other words, the practice can wind up putting profits over pets. A government-backed investigation of vet clinics in the UK estimated that corporate ownership added more than $1 billion in costs for consumers over a 5-year period. Back here across the pond, corporations owned only 10% of vet practices a decade ago. Today, it's estimated from about 30 to as much as 50%. And in specialty care, emergency medicine, oncology, and cardiology, 75%. Why? Because vet practices can be cash cows, given the emotional bonds between man and beast.
9: Happy birthday to you.
5: If you're a pet owner that loves your pet, you're going to want to keep that pet alive. They're my babies. They're my kids.
6: It's very hard to say no.

0: when something might extend their life.
1: The status of pets in our society has gone up by a huge degree over the course of our lifetimes. These private equity places, shops, see this and they think this is a guaranteed way to make money because people would just keep spending money on their pets.
2: Stand a man.
3: Michelle Forbes is a veterinarian who runs an independent vet practice in Ann Arbor, Michigan.
4: When I started 22 years ago, it was you had to be a veterinarian to own your practice. It was a more locally functioning, connected sort of, we make decisions here in the moment in the hospital. And now it's just much more business. It's a business venture.
3: Vets like Forbes are increasingly getting offers to sell their practices to private equity firms. Here's a recent bid she got and posted on TikTok.
5: Initial corporate offer, $8.5 million.
4: I, on a daily basis, will get requests from private equity companies to purchase my practice, and the numbers are so hard to walk away from.
3: And she has walked away from every offer.
5: That's what we think of selling to corporate.
3: Even so, she says, the rise of corporate-owned practices has made it harder for her to compete.
4: There are certain medications that for every dollar I spend, a corporate hospital spends 30 cents. So when I charge a client the same amount as a private equity, my profit margin is so slim that it's hard to stay alive.
3: That's because she can't get the same huge volume discounts that come with size. But when vets like her sell or close up shop, the community may pay the price.
6: Private equity, consolidation in general, has the potential to reduce competition in local markets. And so if that happens, that pressure does contribute to higher prices. Independent practices, they're not just nostalgic. They are an important competitive force.
3: We contacted some of the largest corporate-owned veterinary groups in the U.S. Mars, the Candy Folks, now a conglomerate which owns three of those groups and about 2,000 U.S. practices in all, responded, quote, diagnostics, treatments, and specialty care that did not exist a generation ago are helping pets live longer, healthier lives. Those advances, along with industry-wide pressures such as a national shortage of veterinary professionals and rising costs for medical supplies and equipment, have affected the cost of care. Our veterinarians have clinical autonomy. Mars rebrands its vet practices, but that's not usual for private equity owners. So consumers often assume local ownership. Francis Wong's dachshund Pluto was sideswiped by a car, rushed to a local clinic.
7: And we were just really disappointed in the way he was cared for. There didn't seem to be any continuity of care. The vets that he saw were relief vets, so they were coming in and out. And so they missed the internal bleeding that he had, and that's ultimately what led to his death. And the other thing that was really torturous for us was just the way in which they were continually asking for additional authorization for payment, including after he had passed.
3: Did you know it was private equity?
7: So we didn't. We complained. We didn't really hear anything back. And at that point, I started researching, you know, who owns the practice.
3: The local vet had been acquired by a private equity firm, KKR. Wong appealed, was offered a refund of his $13,000 bill, but...
7: And that was in return for an NDA.
3: A non-disclosure agreement.
7: Meaning that we wouldn't be able to share anything about our experience. And so instead, you know, what I decided to do was to try and honor Pluto in some way by setting up this website that actually has the goal of bringing transparency to the ownership of veterinary practices across the U.S.
3: His website, privateequityvet.org, features a searchable map of corporate-owned practices, something he wishes he had had when he lost Pluto. Just a pet, some might say, but like so many, a priceless member of the family. For the PBS NewsHour, Paul Solomon.
8: And that is the NewsHour for tonight. I'm Amna Nawaz.
9: And I'm Jeff Bennett. For all of us here at the NewsHour, thanks for spending part of your evening with us.
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0: 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Live from Colonial Williamsburg. 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
8: A shot heard round the world gave rise to a cry that echoed throughout history. For the very first time, a people declared themselves independent. As Thomas Jefferson wrote, all men are created equal, endowed by their creator with certain unalienable rights, that among these are life, liberty, and the pursuit of happiness. The United States Declaration of Independence may have been the first, but it would not be the last. Jefferson wrote, this ball of liberty, I believe, is now so well in motion that it will roll round the globe. Others echoed him in their declarations. France.
9: Men are born and remain free and equal in rights.
8: Liberia.
9: In all men, certain natural and inalienable rights.
8: India.
9: It is the inalienable right of the people.
8: The founder's cause was uniquely American, but its bold declaration was a gift to the world. Keep the spirit of great ideas alive.

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14: Founding of the United States, a story mostly told as a revolt against British crown rule, but there were many colonizers, and that legacy plays out today.
15: In some regions of the country, we're a melting pot, in other regions, we're a salad, and in other regions still, we're an exclusionary blood and soil ethno state.
14: I'm Marco Werman. Also today, as a Roman Catholic Church,